0: Russia's full-scale invasion of Ukraine, and the latest conflict in the Middle East. Georgieva is a person responsible for bringing together the IMF's member countries. So I wanted to understand what leadership looks like when success depends on consensus, how she approaches difficult decisions, and how the fund is thinking about some of the world's most complex geopolitical challenges, including Russia. MD, thank you so much for joining us on Leaders. Now, institutions like the IMF live in this crossroad of, you know, politics, consensus, and competing interests. So how do you see it? Is it, you know, is it a politician's job that you have or a leadership job?
1: It is service to the membership. My job is to keep 191 countries together and get them focused on what is happening in the world economy, why it matters to them, and what they can do. And I can tell you, it is not an easy job. The world today is more complicated. There are tremendous transformations taking place. The desire to come together, especially when uncertainty is so high, is incredible.
0: I mean, it's just a lot of people, right? If you have 190 people, is it all about compromise? How do you get people to talk to each other and actually agree on things?
1: The best ammunition we have is objective analysis, so they can see where the world is headed. When we do our job well, that is, when it is clearly a global public good, we have a huge responsibility to say it as we see it. To rich countries, to poor countries, to big, to small, it is not a service of some and not others. Then we have the credibility and we have the trust of the membership. You know, one thing people don't understand is, what does the fund actually do? What we do is we care about the health of the world economy like a family doctor. So we go to countries, we take their vital signs, and then we say, okay, maybe you have to do a little bit more of this and a little bit less of that. We also have an emergency service. Countries get into trouble, we can come to their rescue. And we have done that for half of our membership almost over the years of our existence.
0: But MD, so when I go to the doctor, I usually follow, you know, the advice. Not everybody does that. So you could go to a country and say, like, look, I'm worried about inflation, I'm worried about this. And they can say, thank you so much, bye-bye.
1: What we find is that countries that take seriously advice, like people who are following their doctor's prescriptions, do very well. Look at Europe. At one point, we had countries in deep crisis, Portugal, Ireland, Greece, Iceland. They followed what needs to be done. They took on very difficult reforms. Where are they today? The best performing economies in Europe. So listen to your doctor.
0: But on the doctor analogy, what you're prescribing is not a syrup, right? It's really hard. It's austerity.
1: Sometimes
0: it's job
1: it is.
0: Losses.
1: Yes. The first thing is they need to trust that it is in their interest. But to trust, there has to be an engagement and an explanation, bringing them on board. They have to feel that they can provide input in this decision. And then the decision may become different as a result. And then to do everything in your power to reduce the negative impact, to recognize that zeroing in on the most vulnerable in society not only saves lives, but it improves the likelihood that people would move forward with less resistance, resentment, and cost.
0: What's your favorite quality in a leader?
1: It is the buck stops with me. That ability to confidently say, I take responsibility to lead. Ultimately, I will make a decision. It may not be popular, but if it is the right decision, I would lead with it. And I see that in many countries happening, and I see in countries where there is hesitance, what would the public say? And I believe that strong leaders don't think about what next in elections. They think what is best for people. And actually, one feature of a good leader, and I embrace it wholeheartedly, is never ask people to do something you're not prepared to do yourself. I have this memory when Fukushima happened, and in the first days it was very dangerous. I sent a team of emergency responders from Europe. I had to go to the European Parliament. I told them, as I was sending them off at the airport, I'm on the next flight.
0: Why did you decide to go?
1: Because I was sending a team to Japan at a time when no foreign dignitary would go. And I felt that sending the team was good, but not good enough. I should be also able to do that. And this is how that sense of we are going to do what is right is reinforced when those responsible stand by their decisions.
0: Are you worried that there's just one crisis too many? In the last 6 years, we had COVID. That was 2020. Then you have the war in Ukraine. Then you have the tariffs. And this year you have the Middle East war.
1: Yes, I'm concerned that we are not completely internalizing yet that this is how the world is going to be. We are not going to get to a place where shocks are gone. And what should we do? I have been telling our members time and again, look, there are things you cannot influence. But how you take care of your own country, how you build the foundation to withstand these shocks, it is in your hands.
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0: I always find it interesting to ask leaders about times when they've had to pivot from an initial call or backtrack on a decision. And in September 2024, Georgieva had to do just that. The IMF announced it would conduct their annual review of Russia's economy for the first time since the full-scale invasion of Ukraine in 2022. Now, that decision was really met with backlash. Reporting by the Financial Times revealed that several European countries, including Sweden, Denmark, and Norway, criticized Georgieva and the IMF, saying the visit would be taking a step towards normalizing relations with the aggressor. Now, ultimately, the IMF decided not to go to Russia, but I wanted to know what the thinking was behind the trip.
4: I want to talk to you about Russia, because in 2024, there was a decision to go to Russia. Russia is one of the members. And then there was a backlash. What was that moment like for you?
1: When we brought a program for Ukraine, for support of Ukraine, what impressed me was that we got full support, of course, with the exception of one country. And what it demonstrated was that there is a recognition that the fund bears a responsibility to support countries in difficult position, especially when they are not necessarily the source of this difficulty. There was a discussion whether we can do an assessment of the Russian economy, the regular assessment. And at that point, it was a very tricky moment because bombing was going in both directions. We decided to delay. I think that at some point we will have the regular assessment restarted. Let's see when this point would be.
4: So was your decision not to go to basically look at the economy because of the bombs or because of the backlash amongst members?
1: When we had to make this decision at that time, there was a bombing in Russia. I can say that I would have not responsibly sent a mission at that time. There was also a very important consideration can we objectively get all the information we need to complete this assessment? And the honest answer was no. We need to collect data on trade, import, export. Russia was very reluctant to provide this data, and that makes an assessment handicapped.
4: But do you feel sometimes like you're politicized more than you want to be?
1: In that particular case, no. Majority of our members, feel that the invasion of Ukraine was a watershed moment for the whole world. Never in our wildest nightmares we would think that a military power in Europe would attack another country. Never, but that happened. And that watershed moment brought the membership at the fund together to recognize that we have a duty of care for Ukraine.
4: Is there something in the psychology of people that's changed for, you know, multilateralism, for the elite, for institutions like the IMF?
1: What I can tell you is that we collectively did not appreciate the backlash against globalization that came from the fact that, yes, the world economy is doing better as a whole, but many communities were held out because their jobs disappeared and there was not enough attention to them. I'll tell you what I'm very keen not to see repeated is the same with artificial intelligence. I hope we will have learned this lesson, and as we move very rapidly into this world of artificial intelligence, we will pay attention of who benefits and who doesn't. So
4: whose job is that? Because it's very difficult. It's going so fast.
1: I can tell you how we define our job. Number one, impact of AI on productivity. Number two, impact on labor markets. Number three, impact on financial stability. And in these three areas, we offer sound analysis, and we offer signals of what may be coming for everybody to use.
4: So if you just focus on leadership and AI, this is a very tricky situation because you're either an optimist and you think that politicians are here for the good of the people or trying to make a difference. You're either a pessimist on politicians and you see, okay, they just want to be popular and be reelected. But now you've given the power of AI to companies that are here to make money.
1: So it's hard to say we have given them the power. The honest assessment is that they have moved very rapidly. We need to have more attention to the fact that three different regulatory models are emerging with regard to artificial intelligence: the European, the American, the Chinese. It has to be the responsibility of the United Nations system to bring these three models so they can coexist and we can run the developments in artificial intelligence more responsibly.
4: But does it change, you think, the leadership of countries or the leadership of prime ministers and presidents? Because they don't have any control over it. They don't have the levers even to do anything about this.
1: They actually do have levers. We should not give them a pass. They have regulatory authority over data. They have regulatory authority over how the profits from AI can be distributed in society. So exercise it. One thing that excites them and gets them to move is risks to financial stability, something that we have responsibility to identify and then offer solutions. What can we do?
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0: The IMF isn't your typical organization. It's a global institution serving nearly 200 countries, balancing politics, economics, and competing interests. So how does such a broad and diverse group of stakeholders shape the way you lead?
4: You have many employees at the IMF. It's not really like a, you know, business sense, like we're in the City of London, because it's more bureaucratic just by the nature of it. Have you changed it? Does it change the way you work in terms of flows?
1: Well, there are two things I hope when I'm out of the fund, they would still stay. The first one is that very simple message that policies are for people. I grew up in Bulgaria on the other side of the Iron Curtain. My mother lost all her savings because of hyperinflation. I remember queuing 4 o'clock in the morning to buy milk for my daughter. I saw firsthand how devastating bad policies are for people. And the second thing I hope would stay is a team culture. Of all the places I worked, this has the highest degree of discipline. It's like a small army. Once a decision is taken, we move. There was, when I came, I had that sense that there are structures within the army that act on their own, but there isn't enough collective engagement, and we are not making best use of the totality of our skills. So we have built that sense of a team that, especially in these difficult times, comes together. We make decisions together.
4: How did you change that? Because it's something very difficult, right? It's almost in the DNA of any organization that it's collaboration, but that people feel they want to be part of it.
1: Well, you have to invest in bringing the team together. We have regular meetings of the senior management team. We have leadership training, something that was seen when I came, was seen like, you know, we are wasting our time. No, bring people together. You are leaders. You have to solve problems together. Put your minds on that by making sure that we respect every opinion. When I came, that's very interesting. So I'm sitting in my conference room. People come in. Some sit at the table. Some sit behind. I'm saying, what? Why is that? Why isn't it first come, first serve? Well, this level of seniority at the table. This level of seniority in the seat behind. Making the younger generation feeling that their voice is heard. That really matters. And then bringing a degree of informality. When you're in a crisis, you have to feel comfortable to reach out to everybody, including to the managing director. I'll tell you, I do things that are non-conventional. We would go out and we would dance. It is everything that makes break the barriers helps. When you do this and you as a leader, people can see you, you're there, everybody shows up, and that creates a very different dynamic. Doesn't happen overnight.
4: Looking back at your career so far, is there anything that you would do differently? Is there a problem that you wish you could have solved? Is there a country that you could have helped sooner?
1: The most impactful of my jobs was being Commissioner for Crisis Response and Humanitarian Aid. The one thing I regret is that some of the lessons I learned on the way, I didn't learn earlier. The most beautiful lesson I learned from a 13-year-old girl, Syrian girl, in Lebanon. I was talking to her and I was asking her, what does she want? And she said, I dream to go back to Syria and go back to school. And at that time, my answer was, I really hope you can do it. And then I walked out and I said, wait a minute. My hoping does nothing for her. So I put all my energy to create a program for Syrian children. Look, Francine, I spent too many years sitting in rooms of very important people, listening to what they say and thinking, well, you know, they're so important, they must know better. And sometimes being shy to speak up. What is the moral of this lesson? When there is a problem, own it, embrace it. If you can work for a solution, do it. Do not hesitate.
4: In a profile written back in 2022, you described being late to recognize the importance of gender equality as one of your, I guess, regrets. I mean, what shifted your perspective?
1: Oh, yes. Well, what shifted my perspective was being time and again the only woman in the room and looking around and saying, this is not going to change by us just waiting for change to happen. Actually, since I came to the fund, guess what? We are now just about 40% women in senior positions. We were at 25 when I started. I came to this recognition also as a good economist, because when we don't have women in the labor force, when they don't add their smarts to decision-making, we all lose.
4: I mean, at last year's Fortune Most Powerful Women Summit, you also said that Christine Lagarde broke the glass ceiling.
1: Yes.
4: And that when you stepped in there, there were no scratches left. So what did you mean by that?
1: When I came as the second woman to lead the IMF, half-jokingly, one of the men said, are we going to ever have a man managing director? To which my answer was, well, if you want to average it, you will have to wait some 60 years and then it is again your turn.
4: MD, thank you so much. I have some rapid fire questions.
1: Mm-hmm.
4: Are you ready?
1: Of course.
4: What's the most important question you ask or tactic you have in an interview to figure out if they're the right person for the job?
1: I ask, what would the person that doesn't like you say about you? And what would the person that likes you say about you?
4: If I asked you that question, what would you say?
1: The persons that don't like me are likely to say she is too pushy, she interrupts people when they speak, she's too impatient. So, yeah, that's what I think.
4: And
1: they
4: the people that like you?
1: They would say that I'm fun to work with.
4: What's a job you did not get that you would have loved to have done?
1: I can tell you a job that I ran for. I didn't get it. And later on, I was delighted I didn't. I went to Australia to apply for a position as a professor in an Australian university. I didn't get it. And just a month later, I went to the United States, to MIT, and the rest is history.
4: What keeps you up at night right now?
1: I wake up worried that not yet people understand that we have to think of the unthinkable, because the unthinkable has happened and it will happen again. I worry what is the next shock to hit. I don't know what it would be. I just know there would be one. And I worry that I'm not doing enough to get people to say, wake up.
4: Krutina Georgieva, thank you so much for joining us.
1: Thank you.
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20: 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And this is Bloomberg.
21: I am demanding, if you are working with me, there is this trust element. I'm going to be very fair, very transparent. You won't be wondering what Tufan is thinking about me, because I will tell you. And you won't like everything I tell you, because I want you to improve.
22: 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Be sure to follow and subscribe now so you never miss an episode. This week, I'm speaking to Tufan Ergin-Bilgic, the chief executive of Rolls-Royce, the aerospace and defense company. Historically a jewel of British industry, when Ergin-Bilgic took over in 2023, it was on shaky ground. It had underperformed for over a decade and been battered by the COVID pandemic, with shares down almost 70% during his predecessor's time. Now, since taking over, Ergin-Bilgic has set in motion a dramatic restructuring defined by thousands of job cuts, contract renegotiations, and widespread culture change. For the company, All of that pain has paid off. His tenure was described by McKinsey as a case study in the art of corporate transformation. I wanted to know what gave him the confidence to institute such radical change, how he actually did it, and whether he sees himself as the standard bearer for British industry.
4: Tufan, thank you so much for joining us.
21: Great to be here.
4: Now, you took over Rolls-Royce in January of 2023, and quickly you made waves with a speech, right, where you talk about a burning platform that, you know, every investment we make, we destroy value. Why did you decide to be so tough?
21: I'm not sure I was tough, actually. That speech itself actually was 1.5 hour speech, but obviously headlines took from the first 10 minutes. You said January 23, I took the job, but actually I planned that speech starting from September 22. I commissioned an external benchmarking because what you want to do in that is really put the mirror up for the organization. You cannot say the things you just said without data. Because it will just land like you are criticizing them. Effectively, with data, I demonstrated where the company is. But in the same speech, then you continue and you talk about your vision and where you take the company.
4: First of all, was there a decision to give the company and the employees tough love?
21: Neither of them, actually. Interesting, because I don't think that way. First of all, they need to understand where the company is. Secondly, they need to understand this is going to be different. Because before that, everybody was asking me, Rolls-Royce restructured many times, why it is different. First of all, it was never this restructuring. It was transformation. But that wasn't the tough love or this. It was about tell it how it is.
4: Yeah.
21: Bring your style. You are going to be very clear, but very straightforward. You won't dance around the subject. Yeah. You cannot miss what I say, okay?
4: So January 2023, what do you walk into? What company do you find?
21: I mean, lots of strengths on the one hand, like good people. But on the other hand, all those good people have not been led well. Direction is not clear. Strategy doesn't exist. Performance management doesn't exist. And the company's balance sheet is in a terrible shape. And yes, I said we destroy value every investment we make because company's cost of capital was significantly higher than returns of the company.
4: You said there were good people at Rolls-Royce,
21: yes.
4: But you also laid off a lot of people, thousands of people. So was it difficult to make sure that you weren't letting go the people that you needed?
21: Yeah, I mean, there's always that risk, right? But you manage this process really tightly so that doesn't happen, or if it happens, really on the edges. Why I did it, frankly, we eliminated layers in the organization. So if you actually look what we did, no operational people left. When you are doing these restructurings, people, obviously, you make stuff because it's about people's lives. But I always worry about if we don't do that, probably 50,000 people's lives will be affected because company will go to bad places. So there is always that risk. But in this, actually, we had very little of that. We were able to keep sort of who we want to keep.
4: How important was it that first town hall, people got to know you and got your style?
21: I mean, you need to be very authentic. And so that, actually, when they look at you, they say, okay, I believe it. Because remember, you are not only talking about burning platform, you are talking about vision and how we are going to get there. Vision needs to be energizing.
4: By talking so openly, did you ever think, oh, I'm going to, you know, make the people before me really mad?
21: Yes, but remember, this was supposed to be internal tunnel, right? it wasn't press conference. And therefore, yes, there was that risk. It may leak, but upside was a lot bigger for me.
4: Some shareholders at the time were worried that it'd be destabilizing for staff.
21: Yes.
4: What did you tell? Did they call you?
21: I've been talking to shareholders. Frankly, they have been deeply frustrated. One banker, he said, can I actually summarize what they said with one word? I said, go ahead. He said, frustration.
4: But it's also a perception because you've been almost criticized, right, by some people that are close to you or in the press by saying you are tough. Your style is quite harsh. I mean, someone even said you're a nightmare to work with. Does that hurt you?
21: I am demanding. We sort of, if you are working with me, there is this trust element. I'm going to be very fair, very transparent. You won't be wondering what Tufan is thinking about me, because I will tell you. And you won't like everything I tell you, because I want you to improve. But I will also tell you what you are doing well. Some people love it, excel in it, because that pace and intensity is for a purpose. You choose where you are, where it matters.
4: Now that you've seen results at Rolls-Royce,
21: yeah,
4: have you eased off people? I mean, you talk about a kind of cadence, right? A rhythm to applying pressure.
21: So I don't know what eased off means, because you almost move to new normal. And expectations are different. Performance culture is different. I now watch the team. Because we always have, and currently we are dealing with another one. Team is behaving very differently. So then you don't need to push. Actually, I had a couple of conversations this morning to say, perfect, the way you are thinking is great. So in that sense, it is easing off. But actually, company moves to new normal.
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4: The Rolls-Royce restructure, which Ergun Bilgic likes to call a transformation, brought the company back from the brink. And now it's doing quite well. Since taking over, Rolls-Royce's shares have increased by more than 10 times. But how did he actually transform the company? And how did previous career experiences inform his thinking? At some point, you're basically in the running to become chief executive of BP, and you don't get it. So you have to make a decision on whether you stay or you leave.
21: That's correct.
4: And that's a very difficult decision.
21: Yes, I agree.
4: So how did you make the decision of leaving? Is it because you wanted to be CEO?
21: At that point, yes. Because you are already in CEO, because company had a process. They invite you into the process. So because they invite you, that means...
4: There's a chance.
21: So, exactly. So therefore, yes. And given my track record, et cetera, I thought I should get it. But that made leaving question also easier, frankly, because once you don't get it, now you know what you want at that point. And then sort of it was almost natural that I left.
4: And you go into private equity.
21: Yes.
4: What did you learn in private equity that you apply for, restructure or transformation of companies?
21: When you go to private equity, given that investment committee is the business in a way, right? You really understand what a good investment committee is and why.
4: Are they different in nature, or how they talk?
21: Are, a lot more open, a lot more blunt, not for you to fail, for you to succeed. What they are doing, make sure case is robust.
4: So it's like a stress test.
21: Exactly. So then, frankly, I took that to our investment committee in Rolls-Royce. And I told the team, we are not doing this for anybody to fail. Because if I actually see in the pre-read an investment proposal that will never fly, I call the person and I say, let's take it out of investment committee because I don't want them to be embarrassed.
4: How did you transform Rolls-Royce? It was very clear. You talk about being blunt. Like, quickly, can you say what those steps were?
21: Francine, you are using blunt. I'm not sure I'm authentic.
4: Authentic.
21: I think put the mirror up. But I think I never had
4: it. But blunt is not a bad word. I mean, maybe we've made it a
21: yes.
4: bad word, right? But blunt means you know what you get instead
21: yes.
4: of dancing around.
21: Yeah, that's true. I never actually thought about time frame in transformations, but I said to people, in the first 2-3 years, sort of we need to make good progress. And normally you do. Mm-hmm. But I think 4 pillars were important, really. This sort of first pillar is all about people. It is the leadership, vision, engagement. And second pillar is very granular strategy. And everybody knows in the company their role in delivering strategy. If you don't have granular strategy, only 10 people know it.
4: Yeah.
21: And then 10 people are surprisingly surprised that that strategy is not delivered. I don't have a role. How am I going to contribute? And then everybody has a role. Because in big organizations, you come and go. Nobody tells you you matter. Somebody tells you you matter in Rolls-Royce's transformation and this is your role if you deliver this. It's very energizing.
4: But, I mean, you also famously said, I don't do strategy in a dark room with consultants.
21: I personally attended 25-30 workshops when we were developing strategy. So every, like 500-plus people joined. When you are done, whole organization is aligned because they were in the room when you were making the decision. I go in those workshops, I say 2 things. There's no hierarchy in the room. Second thing, I say, this is going to be chaotic. Why chaotic? Because many strategy conversations don't open up. It closes. It becomes like plan conversations. You need to open it up so that all the out of blue ideas come into the room. Even if you don't do them, they are in the room.
4: Do you find one of the other things when you were transforming, right, what was key was also renegotiating some of the contracts. How did you do that?
21: I needed to negotiate them because the company was bleeding. One thing I didn't appreciate the cultural impact of that because I went and did that and everybody thought that was absolute impossible thing to do. Then people said, I'm going to do impossible things as well.
4: But Tufan, what happened? Do you call the phone and say, look,
21: no,
4: we had a contract, but
21: no,
4: actually
21: we
4: need to
21: most
4: do
21: of the meetings, different people, but play out in the same. So unfortunately, that was the time I needed to go into action quickly. So there was no relationship building, frankly,
4: right.
21: Because most of the time this was my first meeting with the person. And numbers are so big that CEO to CEO conversation required, right? So normally how it happened, first half an hour, they complain, new CEO, they complain about all the operational problems we cause. Then I'm thinking, wow, how am I going to now in this? open up that actually we are not happy with commercials. But it gave me good opportunity to say, yeah, I understand all your concerns, but weak Rolls-Royce can only do that. Strong Rolls-Royce actually can be a lot better partner. And then I link that to saying effectively our contract doesn't work. In the first meeting, all you want to achieve, for them to agree to bring the teams together, to rebalance the contract and find win-win solutions. That's all. If you are planning to achieve more than that, you are going to be disappointed.
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4: British industry has been described as being in constant decline, with factors like rising energy costs posing challenges to making money. Rolls-Royce's turnaround has been seen as a positive sign for the wider industry. So is there anything that Rolls-Royce's peers can learn from its strategy?
5: Tufan, you brought Rolls-Royce, right, a British heritage brand, back from the brink. I mean, do you feel sometimes like you're carrying the weight of British industry? Because you've made it a success?
6: I mean, yes, sometimes. Because I think there's this discussions whether companies should move to the U.S. market. I'm sure, Francine, you ask,
5: we ask.
6: Those questions. So actually demonstrating that you can be in this market. And frankly, after a point, it is never about you. You don't want to fail all the stakeholders, employees, investors, even government. Once you pass a stage, right? Okay, you have a success. Now, make sure that is sustainable success and actually you can build on it.
5: What can other British companies learn from Rolls-Royce?
6: I mean, a lot, but business model level, are they actually set up to win? If not, fix the business model. And you do that, then of course you need to energize your employees. It's not about you. It is about 50,000 people. I am non-compromising for that. You may say blunt or whatever, but non-compromising. Mediocrity at that level kills the organizations, but also good people, then you need to develop them and have a great career in this.
5: How do you manage good people? What do they want?
6: Effectively, you want people in your organization who are highly marketable, but they want to stay with you, right?
5: Right.
6: So that's what
5: that's
6: you want.
5: That's a secret sauce.
6: Exactly. Right. That's what you want, right? That is almost 360 performance management in my mind. And 360 performance management always, if you want to close the circle, it finishes with reward and recognition. And then grow the company. Because that creates all sorts of career opportunities. Shrinking companies, you have less opportunities. Grow the company, that actually feeds itself.
5: Right. I mean, every time I see you, we speak about small nuclear reactors.
6: Yes.
5: Because it's it's not a 360 view. It's a very granular, it's almost problem solving. It's engineering.
6: I always go to big picture before I come to small picture. Europe cannot do without it. World needs it for net zero. Frankly,

0: Europe needs it for supply security, full stop. Because even before geopolitics, Europe needed that. After some geopolitical events, frankly, Europe needs it more than that. So therefore, SMRs make sense at big picture because they are less risky, because smaller plants and manufacturing activity. Nuclear industry has a bad sort of experience with projects. They take longer, much more expensive. SMR, 85% manufacturing process. You learn. You learn, and it is modular, it is standard, rather than every nuclear project, bespoke EPC project, in a way, right?
1: Anything could happen in the world of politics, as we've seen.
0: Yes.
1: Right. How do you deal with politics, with events outside your events? And even here, you could see a change in government with reform coming into power.
0: Yeah. I have a principle in business. I always tell people, once you get into trouble, it is too late. So you need to prepare the company before you get into trouble. So what does that mean? Like, we are actually living with it as we speak, and we last year we lived with tariff. But first of all, make the company very resilient. That was our drive. We did that. So external shocks, we actually deal with it a lot better. Mindset is more important than anything else. You need to have the mindset and the response capability in the company. You need to develop that before you are in trouble, because it takes some time, right? And then you need to be agile using that capability. And then last thing you are going to do, you are going to be action-oriented, not explanation-oriented.
1: But if you don't know what the trouble is, are you scenario planning for all the things that could change?
0: No, it's not about actually predicting the world. It is about how your company now thinks about dealing with external shocks, right? So that is the capability, the processes, the mindset. Like, we are not responding to current shocks. I can assure you, we couldn't do half of what we are doing 3 years ago. Probably 10%. Probably when I said something, people would look at me with blank eyes. What is he talking about? Today, I don't need to say a lot. I need to give the context, and people are in action.
1: Are you ready for rapid-fire questions?
0: Yes.
1: There are always reports that you know, someone could be retiring, including you. If you were to retire, where would your dream retirement destination be?
0: I'm not sure I want one destination. I would like to have multiple places. One probably is a sort of a little bit sunny place. I love London. I will retire in London, definitely. But with some summer sort of a sunny place in the backup.
1: But no plans to retire?
0: Not anytime soon.
1: You said you were a university lecturer. If you were to go back, what subject would you like to teach?
0: Probably I would teach more leadership-related stuff right now. I was teaching at that time micro and macroeconomics, but given my career, I think I would do something different.
1: We've heard you're a keen reader. So is there one book you've returned to multiple times?
0: So I read history books. Why history books? Because that tells a lot about human behavior to me. Because, yes, times change. I'm not sure human behavior change a lot.
1: Tufan, thank you so much.
0: Thank you.
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5: Very deep thinker. 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My mother, on the other hand, she has this uncanny ability to connect with any kind of person. 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
11: This is my kitchen table and also my filing system. Over much of the past three decades, I've been an investor. The highest calling of mankind, I've often thought, was private equity. And then I started interviewing.
12: Well, I watch your interviews because I know how to do some interviews.
11: I've learned in doing my interviews how leaders make it to the top.
13: I asked him how much he wanted. He said $250. I said, fine. I didn't negotiate with him. And I did no due diligence.
11: I have something I'd like to sell and how they stay there. You don't feel inadequate now because being only the second wealthiest man in the world. Is that right? One of the most successful IPOs in 2025 was the IPO of Circle, a regulated stablecoin network. The company was the brainchild of Jeremy Allaire. I recently had a chance to sit down with Jeremy Allaire to talk about what a regulated stablecoin network is and why it's the future of banking. The company is now has a market capitalization today of about, 20-some billion?
14: Around there, yeah.
11: $20 billion. That's pretty good. And you own about 10% of the company?
14: Close to that, yeah.
11: So you're a happy guy?
14: I've been building the company for 12 and a half years. It's been a very long journey to build it. Okay. And a company that very few people believe could achieve what it has. So I feel great about what we've been able to build. What I would say, though, and it relates to the IPO as well, is... what's motivating to me is that, you know, we're actually an early stage company. This is super early in terms of what we envision being possible and what we can build. And so while the numbers or this or that are interesting or compelling for right. different reasons, what's exciting to me is that, you know, by becoming a publicly held institution, the general public can participate in how we build this company over the long run. And, you know, the law that even made what we do kind of enshrined in federal law and part of the global financial system just passed. And it's not even in effect. So we're in the early days of this. And so that's really motivating to me is what we can accomplish still.
15: What year did you start the company?
14: In 2013.
15: And who gave you your initial capital?
14: So our original investors were General Catalyst, Jim Breyer, and Accel were the kind of founding investors.
15: And they made on their money?
14: They did well.
15: Well, wow, okay. And to get the circle off the ground, it took how much capital? 10 million, 15, 20?
14: Yeah, I mean, in the first couple of years, we raised around $25 million.
15: And did people know what a stable coin was in those days?
14: Well, there was no such thing as a stable coin then. But when we started the company, what we explained was this new technology, cryptocurrency, blockchains, was going to make it possible to build a way to put dollars on the internet in the same way that we have protocols for how information moves around, like the web protocols or email protocols or voice protocols and all these things. There are going to be these new protocols for money on the internet that will allow very safe forms of dollars to be operated that way. And that was the idea. And you couldn't do it in 2013.
15: What is a stablecoin and what does Circle actually do with stablecoins?
14: We now have a law that defines what a stablecoin is in the United States. So I'll use that definition.
15: Okay.
14: A payment stablecoin is a digital currency that is issued on the internet, on a blockchain, that is backed completely one for one by high quality, safe, liquid assets. So U.S. government, treasury bills, and cash. And by issuing it on these networks, it allows these digital dollars to be used on the internet, just like we can use any form of data and information as well. So it is a form of digital currency dollars that is fully backed and held. And it's called a stable coin because, of course, historically, cryptocurrencies were not stable and volatile. And that's really where the name came from. And Circle, we operate an internet platform across a whole range of technologies, but the core franchise is we run the largest regulated stablecoin network in the world for handling stablecoins and storing and moving them all around the internet.
15: Well, why do I need a stablecoin? I've been using banks for years. What's wrong with my banks? If I want to send money to Istanbul, I just tell the bank, wire the money. What's wrong with that system?
14: Well, if you talk to anyone who's trying to move money to Istanbul, it actually turns out it's very time-consuming, very slow. There's a lot of barriers. There tends to be excessive fees. Sometimes it gets lost. And in fact, Turkey is a great example because in Turkey, there's extraordinary demand for USDC and stablecoins right now because in a place like Turkey, people want dollars. They don't want lira. They want digital dollars that they can just use from their mobile phones, that they can, just like you can make a peer-to-peer phone call with someone. It doesn't cost you anything. People and businesses have figured out, in Turkey, just as one example, that they can transact with each other directly without an intermediary instantly with virtually no cost. And so it's actually becoming a substitute for banking. And in fact, the nice thing about stablecoins, especially well-regulated, well-run stablecoins, is they're very safe because they don't actually lend the money or take risk with the money. They just are holding it in these ultra-safe instruments. So holders of these are saying, wow, this is a super safe digital dollar that I can use just like I can use WhatsApp or use like the internet as a whole.
15: Well, if it's such a great idea, how come everybody isn't doing it? How come you don't have 1,000 competitors?
14: Well, historically, there actually have been hundreds of companies that have launched stablecoins. And hundreds of these have launched and are, you know, as one of my colleagues says, stable in name only. And it's only very recently, just the past couple of years, that there have been regulations on this. We've advocated for regulations from day one. But the regulations have come into effect. And in particular in the United States, but in Japan and Hong Kong and Europe and all over the world, there's regulations on this. But once you have that regulatory clarity, then there's sort of an open, free, competitive market. And so there are a lot more companies getting involved in this now. And so we already have more competition. There's going to be a lot more competition.
15: 10 years from today, will banks be around to wire money anywhere? Will your system take over what banks do today?
14: Over a 10-year period, software utilities that are built entirely on an open internet infrastructure, on the public internet with software, are going to exist and likely be as large or larger than the biggest banks in the world. But many of these banks will also figure out, hey, I can build on this technology too, just like media companies have made that move or communications companies have gotten involved in the internet as well.
15: You went public last year.
14: Yes.
15: All right. And your underwriters priced it at $31 a share. Right.
14: That's right.
15: And at the end of the day, what was the stock price?
14: It was around $80.
15: And did you think maybe they had underpriced it and you left a lot of money on the table?
14: When you're doing an IPO, as you know, you're trying to do a couple things. You're trying to get as broad of a base of investors involved as you can, especially major investors. We did that. We had a deal that we actually started with a price. We upsized the price multiple times, and then we priced yet again above that. We increased the size of the deal significantly, so we grew the capacity of it all the way throughout that. So we had all of these things that were happening. And then the deal was 25 times oversubscribed on roughly a billion, so $25 billion of demand. And so that we knew we had a great investor base, but it was really hard to know what that was going to do in the market. There hadn't been a lot of IPOs. In fact, we were like the first major IPO. The IPOs that had come hadn't been these spectacular things. So it was hard to know. There aren't many companies like this. And so I think, there ended up being a lot of individuals and family offices and others that wanted to own stock. And obviously that performed very well.
15: Now, in the technology world, everybody in the United States always says we have to worry about the Chinese. The Chinese are going to take our technology and improve it or do something different. Is there a Chinese company that's equivalent to Circle?
14: There's not. And in fact, what's interesting about this space is, for those that are familiar with the kind of the early DNA of the internet, the internet has, kind of open, accessible, permissionless, decentralized, open source. Like, these are like the fabric of what's given the internet so much of its strength. And in fact, those ideas are inherently come out of, I would call, the liberal enlightenment. They're liberal enlightenment ideals, and they're expressed in technology and software and protocols. And I think that's intrinsic in blockchains as well. Those ideals are expressed there. And so if you're a society that is fundamentally built around centralization, total control, et cetera, and where, privacy or freedom are not the highest ideals, you don't end up building things like this.
16: 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From Madonna to George Michael to Hall & Oates and Eurythmics. 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

0: Well, let's go back and talk about your background for a moment. Where were you born?
1: I was born in Philadelphia in 1971, giving my age.
0: Okay. And then did your family move from there?
1: We did. We moved when I was around 11 years old to a small town in Minnesota, Winona, Minnesota, southeastern Minnesota.
0: So you moved to Minnesota.
1: Yeah.
0: And you have a brother?
1: My brother, yes. I have a brother.
0: Okay. And
1: he's actually here today.
0: Where is he? Oh, there he is. Okay. Well, I see he's got the same hairline you have, right? Okay. Okay. All right. So, all right, you moved to Minnesota, and then were you a good student in school?
1: Yeah, I think so. I was more interested in debate and model United Nations.
0: All right,
1: government.
0: So you did well in high school, I assume, and then where did you go to college?
1: I went to McAllister College in the Twin Cities.
0: Walter Mondale School?
1: Walter Mondale, Kofi Annan, yeah.
0: Kofi Annan, Walter Mondale, and you. Okay, you're more famous than those guys now. Okay, all right. So after you graduated, what did you do?
1: So when I graduated, it was 1993, and I thought I would get a job in policy work because I did political science and philosophy. And there wasn't really easily accessible policy work. But while I was in college, I had become really obsessed with the internet in the pre-commercial internet days, starting in like 1990, got really excited about it. And shortly after graduating college, I just said, you know what? Like, this is going to be the future, and I'm an internet consultant. So I decided I'm an internet consultant.
0: What did your parents say?
1: They said my dad was very concerned. he was very concerned.
0: An internet consultant in 1990, there wasn't much of internet, was there?
1: No, I mean, there was Gopher.
0: Okay. All right, so you, as a consultant, did you have any clients?
1: I did. So I started working with, I got connected into, marketing agencies, some like PC firms, others basically who wanted to, and this was in 1993, the very first web browser, the very first graphical web browser came out in 1993. And I got really excited that, wow, this is going to reshape how communications and media and software works. And so I just said, everyone needs to build on the web. And so I started creating web stuff.
0: Did you have clients that would?
1: I did.
0: Okay.
1: Yeah, they would pay me by the hour.
0: By the hour.
1: Yes.
0: Okay. And did you know Steve Case then, or?
1: I, of course, knew Steve Case, but I didn't know him personally until much later when he invested in my next company.
0: Really?
1: Yeah.
0: Okay. So you started a company, another company after the internet consulting company.
1: Yes.
0: And what was that cleverly named?
1: Well, so that was actually a name chosen by my brother called Allaire Corporation.
0: Allaire Corporation.
1: Yes.
0: So
1: yes.
0: Was it hard to get that name?
1: I think we still have the domain name. We bought it from Adobe, who ended up owning the company and its assets.
0: All right, so you started Allaire Corporation or company. What did it do?
1: So Allaire built some of the very first software products to create interactive applications on the web. So in 1994, 1995, the idea was, hey, instead of building software that gets put on a personal computer, you could build software that is distributed through a web browser. And the first product called Cold Fusion created a very simple way for someone who was not that technical to create software programs on the web.
0: And were you still living in Minnesota?
1: Yeah, in the Twin Cities.
0: Did anybody tell you that probably wasn't the center of the internet world at the time?
1: Well, our venture capital investors, in fact, said, you got to move.
0: So did you actually move at some point?
1: We did. And as the story goes, my brother and other colleagues were signing a lease in Silicon Valley in Menlo Park to move the company there because that was where the internet was going to happen. But the venture capital firm, which was a startup VC at the time, Polaris Venture Partners, said, you know, all their kind of contacts were out on the East Coast and in the Boston area. And so we actually said, well, you know what, we'll go to Boston. We had East Coast heritage as, you know, some of the founders, my brother and I. And we thought, you know, building a company, a tech software company there will sort of be easier than being crowded out in a
0: place.
1: Okay,
0: so you moved to Boston.
1: Yes.
0: How big did the company become?
1: So that company grew to over $100 million in revenue, went public in early 1999.
0: So when the great internet bubble burst occurred in 98, 99, 2000, what happened to your company?
1: We had a great franchise, meaning we had an incredibly loyal customer base. And over time, literally millions of developers used our software to build websites and applications. And we decided to merge with another internet software company called Macromedia that made some of the most popular tools for building the web and building content on the web. We merged the companies together, two public companies.
0: And what was it then called? Alera Macromedia?
1: Well, that was just Macromedia. I mean, effectively, they acquired.
0: So you gave up the Alera name?
1: Yes.
0: Okay, and how long did you stay at Macromedia?
1: For about 2 years.
0: Really? Okay. And then when you left, what did you do next?
1: Well, so while I was at Macromedia, I was the chief technology officer, and we released into the market a technology called Flash. Many of you probably remember Flash Player. You couldn't use the internet without using Flash Player. Thank you.
0: All right.
1: We actually, in 2002, put the best video technology that the internet had ever seen into Flash. And within a year, every computer in the world, 98% of computers in the world, could play back video more smoothly. And I got very excited about this. And I got excited that, you know, there's going to be a video publishing revolution, and that every person, every business, every media company could be transformed, and essentially television would move to the internet. And so this was in 2002, in 2003. I left and then went as an entrepreneur in residence at General Catalyst.
0: Which is a venture capital firm.
1: Venture capital firm in Cambridge at the time. And they were a startup VC really then. And incubated this idea and then founded it officially in 2004.
0: That company was?
1: Brightcove. Brightcove grew over the next half a decade. We had a successful IPO in 2012, and the company powered many of the television and media streaming infrastructures for a lot of media companies, major brands, and others.
0: So you took two companies public. That's a lot. And so has Brightcove now been bought by somebody else? Or?
1: It has been. It's a private equity firm. Took it private.
0: Okay. Yeah. So after that company was bought or sold,
1: I took Brightcove public in early 2012, right. And I got immersed in this whole technology of crypto later in 2012, and then I stepped down as CEO in the beginning of 2013, and then I started Circle. When I started the company, I told the early employees and the early board members and investors, this is like a 10 to 20 year thing to accomplish what we think we can accomplish. And now when I look at where we are, where I look at where I kind of see the progression of this technology and the future impact, and I'm like, there's another 10 to 20 years here. So I'm trying to build a very long lasting institution, and I think it can be fundamental to changing not just the financial system, but the way the broader economic system works. Over the next 10 years, there are going to be very significant internet financial platform companies that are major utilities for the way the financial and economic system work, and we hope to be one of those. We're working on that.
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0: All right, so let me ask you, I want to know about the future because the future is where I want to invest. So is artificial intelligence going to be good for society, and are people going to lose their jobs, or are people going to get more jobs because of artificial intelligence?
1: It's very likely, in my view, that artificial intelligence is going to pretty dramatically disrupt the labor market as we know it today. And it's going to, I think there's huge numbers of human labor jobs that will be replaced by AI.
0: Not private equity, though.
1: Never.
0: Never.
1: Never.
0: Hopefully
1: never.
0: Not.
1: Yeah. I do think that there's going to be a huge amount of displacement from AI. And at the same time, and this is what I tell all of my employees, we have a very aggressive AI adoption posture in our company. And what I've told, every employee in the company is you want to become really good at using these tools. It's sort of like when personal computers came out, you could have chosen to learn how to use a spreadsheet or a word processor. Or when the internet came out, you could have chosen to like decide to figure out all this stuff. Like these are choices that people make, and in their careers, they have to make these choices. Now, not everyone has that opportunity. So I'm obviously it's different because okay. I'm sort of shepherding this. But my view is that the capabilities that humans will have and do have already through the application of AI are extraordinary and will continue to be extraordinary. And so human capital and AI labor are gonna work closely together. And it's that orchestration of that is gonna be some of the highest value labor that's out there.
0: What about quantum computing? Is that the next wave of the future? Is that gonna happen?
1: All of the fundamental infrastructure that we run on is built on cryptography. Crypto is cryptography, and it's applied cryptography, and it uses cryptography for security. It uses cryptography for kind of systems to prove data and other things. And so cryptography and the resilience of cryptography is a really critical thing. And so when people think about quantum, one of the first things they think about is breaking cryptography. And if you can break cryptography, then all bets are off, right? You can just pour into an energy grid, or you could take over banks. You could do whatever.
0: Okay.
1: And so as we build our systems, we're studying what is quantum cryptography going to look like? What is quantum resistant cryptography going to look like? And we're actively working on engineering and working in communities that are working on quantum resistant tech. Now, when people sort of say, well, what's the time horizon on that? You hear a lot of different estimates on that. But I think we feel compelled that in 2026, and 2027, we need to have infrastructure that is quantum ready, if you will, from a security perspective. Okay. So I don't know what that means in terms of when it's available. Obviously, the implications are extraordinary in terms of this scale of compute and what it could be applied in. And I think, obviously, when you think about quantum in coordination with other technology things that we have going on, it's pretty interesting.
0: You obviously know technology well. So this example, I'm using what I call a last adopter. I'm still trying to use a BlackBerry, but then nobody else wants to use them. So what do you use for technology? How many computers do you have? Do you have iPads? How many smartphones do you use? And how often do you spend how many hours a day do you spend looking at your screens?
1: I use an iPhone. I use tablets. I use laptops.
0: Okay.
1: And I have a variety of those, and some that I will use strictly for personal reasons and others for work.
0: But you should be worried about people hacking you. So
1: absolutely.
0: So you have a pretty good anti-hacking system?
1: We have a lot of cybersecurity.
0: What do you want most people to leave here tonight knowing about Circle?
1: I would say a couple things. I think the first is that we're still in the very early days of this technology. And while the aggregate numbers sound really big, there's trillions of dollars of transactions and all this stuff. We're really, really in the early days. And if you think about what Circle's trying to do, we're not just our stablecoin network. We're building a whole set of infrastructure, operating system infrastructure, platforms for developers, these monetary systems, and utilities to use all this. And our view is that over the next 10 years, there are going to be, just like we've had internet platform companies that came up for, say, communications or for digital media or for selling products and services or for mobile handsets and other things, we believe that over the next 10 years, there are going to be very significant internet financial platform companies that are major utilities for the way the financial and economic system work. And we hope to be one of those. We're working on that.
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11: And so much more. Whatever you love listening to, you can hear it all on TuneIn.
0: Very famous dogs. You have they look like balloon kind of figures to some extent. How do you make those?
15: In the case of the balloon dog, I blew up a balloon dog. Yes. So I had this balloon, which is kind of like a latex type of a piece, molded it, cast it, and then blew that up in scale and put it into a clay. And eventually had that transformed into stainless steel.
0: So when you have a balloon dog, let's say, a regular size one or then a big one, do people say, Jeff, you're crazy? Were you shocked that people were willing to pay very high prices for this?
15: When I was making my first balloon dog, one of the purchasers was Eli Bro. And originally I thought I could make a balloon dog for around $300,000 that I could manufacture. It's a large piece, over 10 feet long, or 12 feet long, 10 feet high. But it turned out...
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26: Could you please give us your name?
27: Jeffrey Epstein.
28: Jeffrey Epstein was a prolific pedophile and sex trafficker with dozens of victims, many of them young and vulnerable women. Ghislaine Maxwell is the only person currently imprisoned for her role in this illicit operation. Other people mentioned in the Epstein files released by the U.S. Justice Department have denied wrongdoing, and few have even been the subject of any legal proceedings. Both before and after Epstein's 2008 conviction for solicitation of prostitution with a minor, the disgraced financier built a network of elite influence across finance, politics, and academia. Bloomberg has analyzed thousands of emails and documents to map the size and reach of his network and to understand how he was able to build and sustain such influence, even as the allegations against him accumulated. It shows how influence operated. built through access, sustained through favors, and exchanged through relationships and constant transactionalism. Epstein's influence started with wealth, and one of his earliest and most consequential financial relationships was with Les Wexner, the retail billionaire and the founder of L Brands. Epstein met Wexner in the 1980s while trying to make a name for himself as a financial advisor for the wealthy elite. In the 1990s, Epstein was granted full power of attorney over Wexner's personal finances. He would soon also acquire Wexner's New York mansion and, according to Wexner, purchase an L Brands aircraft. Epstein would also claim he helped manage major assets, including the construction of Wexner's yacht, among other large development projects. Their relationship was a turning point in Epstein's rise. But why Wexner entrusted him with such vast wealth remains an unanswered question. A spokesperson for Wexner declined to comment. Wexner eventually cut ties with Epstein in the late 2000s.
2: As I look back at it, I was conned by the World Olympic all-time con artist.
28: But by then, Epstein had already leveraged that relationship to build credibility in financial circles, positioning himself to move on to other wealthy clients, like Leon Black, co-founder of private equity giant Apollo Global Management. Epstein advised Black on everything from trust and estate planning, tax issues, philanthropy, and even helped manage his multi-billion dollar art collection. According to an investigation commissioned by Apollo, Black believed that Epstein provided advice that delivered more than $1 billion of value. In exchange, Leon Black steered at least $158 million to Epstein. Payments the U.S. Senate Finance Committee said far exceeded those made to comparable advisors. Black also donated another $10 million to one of Epstein's charities. Epstein was also deeply involved in Black's personal life, helping him conceal an affair and suggesting surveillance when Black's mistress demanded a large payoff. A 2026 Senate Finance Committee investigation uncovered what it alleged was millions of dollars in payments Black made to women and evidence that he often used Epstein as his intermediary. Black stepped down as Apollo's CEO in 2021 and has repeatedly expressed regret about his relationship with Epstein. The Epstein files revealed that former Barclays CEO Jez Staley was another key financial figure in Epstein's rise. The two met in the early 2000s when Staley, while at JP Morgan, was responsible for cultivating high net worth clients like Epstein, whose accounts generated millions of dollars a year in fees for the bank. Emails and court documents show a close relationship between the two, including shared trips and frequent messaging. The relationship led to a major hedge fund acquisition for JP Morgan when Epstein introduced Staley to his close friend, Glenn Dubin, the co-founder of hedge fund Highbridge Capital. Epstein got a $15 million finder's fee for helping seal the deal. Later, as concerns mounted internally about Epstein's alleged involvement in sex trafficking, emails indicate Staley stepped in to keep him on as a client.
3: The bank over the last several months has been facing a pair of lawsuits alleging that it benefited from Epstein's sex trafficking.
28: JP Morgan blames Staley for maintaining Epstein's relationship with the bank while denying knowledge of his alleged illicit activities. Staley didn't return a request for comment and has denied any knowledge of or involvement in Epstein's alleged crimes. The emails show how Epstein leveraged his connections with young women and access to them as a method of influence. Staley appears in several such correspondences where he and Epstein use coded language to discuss women, including references to Disney characters. The Epstein files also revealed that New York Giants executive vice president and chairman of the board, Steve Tisch, frequently contacted Epstein to discuss various women, at times discussing their nationalities and physical appearance. In one exchange, Tisch asked Epstein if a woman is a pro or civilian. Tisch has said he never took up Epstein on his invitations and deeply regrets associating with him. He has not been charged with any crimes. For years, Epstein relied on connections to some of the country's most prominent lawyers, who helped him thrive, even following his 2008 conviction. Among them was Brad Karp, who worked with Epstein in managing Leon Black's wealth. Emails released by the Justice Department showed that Karp reviewed documents for Epstein, including a draft court filing, arguing that Epstein's decade-old plea deal on sex trafficking charges should not be reopened. Karp did not respond to requests for comment and has previously said he regretted his social interactions with Epstein. Epstein later forwarded Karp's remarks to members of his personal legal team and Kathy Rumler, the former White House counsel. Communications show Rumler offered Epstein her perspective and advice for years, including advising him on how to respond to media queries tied to his alleged criminal activities. Throughout their friendship, Epstein showered Rumler with luxury gifts. The emails mention spa treatments, thousands of dollars in gifts, and designer goods. A spokesperson for Rumler, who plans to leave her current role as general counsel at Goldman Sachs in June, said she knew Epstein in a professional context through her work as a defense attorney, has done nothing wrong, and had no knowledge of...
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28: Epstein's transactions weren't always grand. Records show him ordering and arranging for things like chicken soup for Rumler when she was reportedly sick, a cashmere sweater for Noam Chomsky, an Apple Watch for Steve Bannon, dumbbells for Reid Hoffman, or underwear for Woody Allen. Like the gifts he gave, donations and seemingly philanthropic contributions were just another form of leverage in Epstein's network. Harvard University was among the biggest recipients of Epstein's gifts. He developed close ties to a number of Harvard professors and leaders, most notably Larry Summers, who was president of the university from 2001 to 2006. Summers connected him with former President Bill Clinton. Clinton has denied any knowledge of Epstein's alleged crimes and has described their relationship as a brief acquaintance. A representative for the Clintons did not respond to requests for comment. Larry Summers maintains he engaged in no wrongdoing and has expressed deep regret for his association with Epstein. Justice Department documents and publicly available tax records show Epstein recorded donations of at least $1.6 million to New York schools, and he documented at least another $400,000 in tuition payments. Epstein used his connections to make introductions, and emails appear to show him helping with admissions processes to elite schools for the children of his wealthy contacts, on one occasion emailing Eva Anderson Dubin to help the daughter of Ariane de Rothschild. Some of Epstein's most significant financial and philanthropic ties ran through Anderson Dubin and her husband, Glenn Dubin, with whom he had a long-standing and close relationship. Eva Anderson Dubin is a physician and the founder of the Dubin Breast Center at Mount Sinai. and documents from the Justice Department show Epstein discussing at least $400,000 to Mount Sinai-linked initiatives. That philanthropy seemed to have practical benefits, with Epstein then drawing on physicians in Anderson Dubin's circle to arrange discreet medical care and procedures for young women he was connected to. One of the surgeons in that orbit was Jess Ting, a prominent New York doctor who developed a personal relationship with Epstein. Emails show Epstein's assistants repeatedly reached out to Ting to coordinate medical consultations and minor procedures, both for Epstein and for women described as his friends. The emails between Ting and Epstein indicate a $50,000 donation towards his research. Ting, who did not return a request for comment, has denied any wrongdoing regarding his association with Epstein. And a spokesperson for the Dubins has said they were horrified by the allegations against Epstein, and had they been aware of his alleged criminal conduct, would have cut off all ties long ago. Epstein also directed at least $50,000 in donations to Columbia University's dental school. His dentist, Dr. Thomas Magnani, was later removed from his role at the college after Columbia said it admitted Epstein's girlfriend to its dental school via an irregular process. Magnani did not respond to requests for comment. Epstein's philanthropy moved him into elite donor circles, eventually intersecting with figures like LinkedIn co-founder Reid Hoffman, who later proved helpful in expanding Epstein's network into big tech, hosting Epstein at a dinner, along with Mark Zuckerberg, Peter Thiel, and Elon Musk. As his network expanded, Epstein then used it as another form of leverage, positioning himself as an indispensable intermediary and fixer for the powerful. Across thousands of messages revealed in the Epstein files, he is seen repeatedly promising introductions and positioning himself as the person who could connect powerful figures to one another. Emails indicate Epstein facilitated introductions between Sultan Ahmed bin Sulayem and former British politician Peter Mandelson. Sulayem later sought UK government support for a major port project designed to expand trade and shipping. Epstein also facilitated a meeting between Apollo co-founder Josh Harris and Bill Gates. The effort suggests a financially strategic one for Epstein, who owned 250,000 shares of Apollo at the time. Epstein's correspondences reveal how he operated at the center of an elite network, frequently acting as a go-between and leveraging those ties to grow his influence. By identifying what powerful people needed and positioning himself as the person who could provide it, Epstein was able to embed himself across finance, politics, academia, and global business as a trusted broker and confidant, often blurring the lines between business and personal relationships. While appearing in Epstein's network does not in itself imply any wrongdoing, the disclosures have prompted resignations, investigations, and renewed scrutiny, as well as public backlash toward powerful figures perceived to have enabled him.

0: Oh, hello there. Just wanted to say, Primer is back.
1: Oh, oh.
0: We've been scouring the frontiers of science and technology to help explain the difference between the next gold rush and whatever this thing is.
2: Hundreds and hundreds of billions of dollars are at stake.
3: 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Software, hardware, chemistry, physics.
0: And yes, we will be talking about AI. Watch season 2.
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10: This is the rainforest of Panama, and these are American soldiers. They're back in the coastal country after a 25-year hiatus.

0: what he sees as a big success in Venezuela. He was able to take out Nicolás Maduro with no loss of U.S. soldiers' lives.
1: En general, en el mundo, ningún país se quiere llevar mal con Estados Unidos. No sería estratégico. Panamá y Estados Unidos ha sido una relación que ha tenido mucho poder de una parte y poco del otro. O sea, realmente es una relación difícil.
0: Now, there are governments in the region that have backed Trump. We saw in March a gathering in Miami of like-minded, right-wing Latin American leaders willing to partner with the U.S., willing to coordinate, maybe willing to submit, frankly.
2: We come together to announce a brand new military coalition to eradicate the criminal cartels plaguing our region.
0: But there are many voices who are opposed to this, who do not think an expanded U.S. military presence is a recipe for a stable, prosperous Latin America.
3: Una de las cosas que tiene el gobierno de Trump es que es impredecible. Es muy difícil saber cuál va a ser su próximo paso con respecto a acciones militares.
4: All right, listen up. We're gonna head to your survival. PE, squad one and squad three will push out. Squad two, you'll fill in behind. All right, let's go.
0: Last year, the U.S. defense chief announced in Panama that there would be a revival of three military bases in Panama. There's a long history here.
5: Fellow citizens, last night I ordered U.S. military forces to Panama. No president takes such action lightly.
0: There was an invasion. Hundreds, if not thousands, of people were killed back in 1989 when authoritarian leader Manuel Noriega was taken out. Jungle training had been going on in Panama really since the 1950s through 1999, when treaties required the U.S. military to turn over its bases and, of course, turn over the Panama Canal to Panama. So it's been a quarter century hiatus from when the trainings were last happening to now.
6: First and foremost, if called upon to serve in any capacity in a jungle environment, that is the first adversary, is understanding how to survive and operate there. You're dealing with triple canopy coverage. You have a ton of water and rain that you're contending with on a day-to-day basis.
7: Es difícil para aquellos que no utilizan el machete.
4: So it's going to be a little bit difficult because maybe a lot of you guys haven't utilized a machete, right?
6: This is a rare and unique opportunity for us to apply our skills where you have to learn how to live with limited logistics. I think if you can operate in the jungle, you can operate almost anywhere.
0: No one I've talked to has said that these jungle trainings mean there will be future strikes. No one said that. But I think it's clear that the U.S. military are making sure they're ready. There's a lot of jungle terrain in the Western Hemisphere. Colombia has jungles, Mexico has jungles, Cuba has jungles, many other places too in the Americas. It's clear they're training for the possibility of future operations.
1: A mí me preocupa el estado del derecho internacional actual en el mundo. Y me preocupa mucho cómo las decisiones de un país como Estados Unidos nos pueden afectar a nosotros latinoamericanos de una manera tan grande.
0: This past December, the Trump administration published its new national security strategy. And this really came as a shock to some people. It was pretty clear that there was a pivot to a kind of a more muscular, more aggressive U.S. posture toward the region. Many people talked about a revival or reinterpretation of the Monroe Doctrine, this 200-year-old doctrine named after the fifth U.S. president that in that time really sought to kind of expel European powers from the Americas. Literally a month after this new national security strategy was announced was the operation to capture Nicolás Maduro in Venezuela. That followed an unprecedented military buildup in the Caribbean. And of course, since then, there have been operations in Ecuador. There's talk of operations in Cuba. But

0: But there is support for the United States doing things that these countries have not been able to do themselves. There has been kind of an epic story of human movement where people are fleeing bad places or places where there is no economic opportunity or really repressive governments. So I think that's part of the argument the Trump administration is making here in terms of why it needs a muscular approach to Latin America.
1: Los países latinoamericanos, históricamente, no hemos sido capaces, muchas veces, en la gran mayoría de los casos, de resolver nuestros problemas de corrupción, de debilidad institucional, de debilidad del órgano judicial. 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
0: Panama is clearly important because of this major shipping channel that is super important for global trade. Something like 5% of global trade passes through the canal. Around 3/4 of the cargo ships that go through are linked to U.S. imports or U.S. exports. So it is a major logistical piece of the U.S. economy.
2: You can't have economic prosperity without security. There's two countries, and only two, per the neutrality treaty, that are required to unilaterally protect the canal, irrespective of each other, and that's Panama and the United States. And hopefully nothing ever happens. Hopefully all of the things that we plan, hopefully all of the things that we train for, we don't actually ever have to put them into use. But the reality is you have to be ready.
3: My administration will be reclaiming the Panama Canal, and we've already started doing it.
0: Early on, Trump was talking about the need to retake the canal. On the street level, this was a very controversial comment.
4: Panamá pudo recuperar su soberanía hace cortos 25 años. 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

0: This is Wall Street Week. I'm David Westin, bringing you stories of capitalism. The U.S. government has become a venture capitalist, buying equity in quantum computing companies as a bet on the future. Plus, Google turns to AI in making the biggest changes in its search engine in over 20 years. And the World Cup returns to North America for the first time since 1994, with a lot more teams, a lot more matches, and a lot higher price tag for fans. But we start with the arrival of the mega IPO, led by SpaceX, with Anthropic and OpenAI right behind. What does starting out with a $1 trillion market cap mean for the markets and those of us investing in them? Steven Rattner is chairman and CEO of Willett Advisors, which invests the personal and philanthropic assets of our founder and majority owner, Michael Bloomberg. Steve, this week we have had the IPO of SpaceX, long awaited, and it's not the only one that appears to be going out at $1 trillion or more. We also have Anthropic, and we have OpenAI. There's a lot of talk about this in the financial press. Is it that big a deal?
1: Oh, yeah. This is extraordinary. I've been in this business for a pretty long time, back in the day when a few hundred million dollars of market cap on an IPO of $50 million was, you know, reasonable. And now look where we are. We've never had companies of this kind of valuation on the day they go public. We've never had this amount of capital being raised at an IPO. It's extraordinary. And perhaps it's a natural part of the evolution of capital markets, but it is still extraordinary.
0: It's also, I would say, relatively concentrated, as much of the stock market has been, actually, in big tech. I mean, it's all tech-related, AI-related. Is that a problem, potentially?
1: People certainly worry about it, the fact that you have such a high percentage of the stock market in a relatively small number of 7 to 10 companies, depending on how you count. I've seen charts showing that if you look back at the dot-com bubble, if you look back at 1929 and some of the other corrections, there was a similar phenomenon. I'm not sure why those two things necessarily should go together. But certainly the world is in love with tech at the moment, and whether that will prove justified or not, time will tell.
0: Are the normal rules of finance suspended when it comes to these? Because, I mean, if you look at things like valuations, I mean, they're really extraordinary. I mean, for example, what they're talking about with SpaceX is really, you're saying like 95 times their trailing revenue, not earnings, revenue.
1: Yeah, I think I absolutely would agree with that. But I would also say that back in the dot-com bubble, we had companies going public, I think, with no revenue or some de minimis amount of revenue. Again, much smaller valuations, much smaller offering sizes. But yes, the valuations very much depend on what you believe is going to happen in the future as opposed to what already happened or what's happening at the moment.
0: When I talk about SpaceX and Anthropic and OpenAI, they're very different in one respect, which is profitability. SpaceX actually has been losing money, making money in some parts, losing money in others. And OpenAI has yet to make money. Anthropic actually is making money. Should that make a difference to investors as they look at these three stocks?
1: Not necessarily. I mean, certainly making money now is better than making money somewhere down the road. But an investment decision is essentially looking at the present value of future cash flows. And so if you believe the future cash flows will be there, then the fact that it doesn't make money now is not the end of the world. Obviously, people who invest in private venture capital kinds of things or growth kinds of things are often investing in companies that make no money at that point. Some of them don't even have a business at that point, but you're believing what's going to happen in the future. The problem is that the further down the road the cash flows are going to occur, the positive cash flows, the more uncertainty, obviously, there is around them, the more you get into questions of what's the right discount rate and how do you really value cash flows that are 5, 6, 7 years out.
0: As an investor looking at these stocks, we have SpaceX, which is a fairly complex creation. I mean, you've got space launch, you've got AI, you've got all sorts of things in there, as opposed to, for example, an Anthropic, which is a cleaner play. Does that make SpaceX more attractive or less attractive?
1: I think you could go either way. I think there are plenty of companies with one line of business that have done fine, and there are other companies with multiple lines of business that have done fine. If you look at SpaceX, the launch business is an excellent business. Musk has done a fantastic job of essentially winning that race, so to speak. If you look at but it's a small business, and it's never going to be a $1 trillion valuation kind of business. If you look at the Starlink business, he's clearly done a great job with that as well. But again, it's not going to fully justify probably the valuation. And so you have to believe that out there, there's something else. There's an AI business, whether it's data centers in space or Grok actually becoming more viable than it seems to be so far or something like that.
2: We can't know right now, but as you look at this as an investor, do you wonder where the upside is? I mean, as you know so well, companies are taking a lot longer to go public in general, which means that a lot more of the upside may be before it goes public, and a lot of the growth may be behind you as you go public. Is there a risk in something like a SpaceX that actually the good part's already been realized?
1: Absolutely. Absolutely. There's lots of research that's been done on IPOs. Smaller IPOs of smaller companies tend to not perform as well over in the fullness of time post-IPO. Bigger companies, we obviously, again, have no experience with something of this size, so who knows. You remember when Facebook, now Meta, went public, it was a really messy IPO. The stock traded down. People were bailing out. And now look at it. Google had this weird IPO with their reverse Dutch auction, whatever you want to call it thing. Also a little complicated. Eventually, look where Google is now. But then there's plenty of tombstones out there for the ones, I mean, graveyard kind of tombstones, not celebratory tombstones, for the ones that didn't work out so well.
2: So there's concentration in the big tech AI area. There's also a concentration in the person of Elon Musk. He has 85%, something like that, of the voting control. He also is the CEO, the CTO, and the chairman. What are the risks involved in that as an investor?
1: Well, there's definitely what we call key man risk. This company is a unique creation of Elon Musk. I think he's got a good team. Gwynne Shotwell has a great reputation. He doesn't suffer fools, obviously, so only people who really can produce stay with him. But nonetheless, it's hard to imagine many other people who could have achieved something of this extraordinary magnitude. So I would separate the voting control issue, which we can talk more about, from Elon, the person, actually calling the shots, making the important decisions. That, I think, is critically important. The voting thing, I think, is a different kettle of fish.
2: What do three IPOs, as we're looking at right now, mean for the rest of the marketplace and other investors? I mean, first of all, could there be a slipstream effect where there are other ancillary businesses that serve these businesses that could be brought along in the slipstream?
1: Depends how they go. If they go well, then you will see more of them. It's not completely a coincidence, I don't think, that you haven't seen that many IPOs of these kinds of companies, and they've been staying private for longer. Part of it is the IPO market has not been really robust for a good number of years now. I think it's finally coming out of that. And partly, I think people have not really wanted the hassle of being a public company and like being private. Now, when you need the amounts of capital that these companies need, you really at some point have no choice. And so I think if this goes well, these three, or most of them, I think you will see more of them come out of the venture growth world and into the public markets.
2: One of the things that was commented about is the circular nature of some of the transactions going on among these companies. I mean, specifically with SpaceX, they have a deal with Anthropic, right, where Anthropic's paying them a lot of money, I think like $1.25 billion a month, but with a 90-day out. But there are a lot of other circularities among the ownership and the relationships among these companies. Is that a risk?
1: And people go back and they use analogies to, again, the dot-com era when people were doing these contracts for dark fiber, but they were never going to need it, they were never going to use it, it was never going to get built, whatever. I don't think it's that much of a risk here because fundamentally what we do know this far is that AI is going to be a game changer. When you look at the pace of revenue growth for the providers of the large language models, I don't think I've ever in my career seen businesses exceed a set of projections by as much as these companies have. More often than not, businesses fall a bit short of your projections, whatever. This has been extraordinary, and the usage, the adoption rate, is unlike any technology, I believe, in history, in terms of how fast it's being used by and how much it's being used by people. So there's a real business at the bottom of this. If Musk wants to use some of his excess data capacity to generate some revenue in the meantime, while he tries to build Grok into a viable LLM, I don't have a problem with that. You just have to, as an investor looks at that, you have to understand what it is you're doing, how long the contracts are, what the repeatability is, and so forth.
2: The dramatic growth that you describe also comes with what I would say is dramatic capital investment. I mean, the CapEx is extraordinary. When does it need to pay off? I mean, at some point, you put all that capital in, you need to get a return on that capital, and given the amount of capital going in, it's got to be a lot of return.
1: Sure. Anthropic is already profitable. And so we can kind of see what this can look like. Yeah, I'm not going to argue about that. It's an extraordinary amount of capital, and you expect extraordinary returns. But I do believe that AI is a game changer, unlike anything I've seen in my lifetime, in terms of what the impact it could have on business and how business is conducted and how we use technology and things like that.
2: But it must be siphoning capital off from other possible uses of the capital. I mean, is it starving other businesses that could be using capital to good effect?
1: As a matter of corporate finance theory, sure. If you use more of something, the price of it should go up. But you can't find that in the marketplace, I don't think, in terms of where corporate bonds are trading, the ability of these companies to raise capital. And they've mostly been raising equity, it should be noted as well. One of the things we're learning from this period is that the capital markets are deeper and more robust and more fulsome than we probably ever would have imagined.
2: Is this one and done? Will there ever be any series of IPOs like this again at this level of magnitude? We've never seen it before.
1: No, we've never seen it before. But again, I think if you looked at other periods where we had very robust IPO activity, I don't know, when Alibaba went public at the $20 billion IPO, we might have said, well, we're not going to see that again. Or Saudi Aramco or General Motors, the other two big 20-ish billion dollar ones, we might have said, oh, that's like kind of once in a lifetime. And now we're at $75 billion. So I would never say never. I think the numbers just get larger over time. I would not have predicted this. I'm not going to predict the next one will be a $150 billion IPO, but I wouldn't say never.
2: Up next, the United States is investing $2 billion in quantum computing. What does it mean when Uncle Sam becomes a venture capitalist? And what does it say about where the world of computing is headed?
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14: We'll be right back.
9: This is a story about the government as venture capitalist. The Trump administration has announced it will invest $2 billion in 9 quantum computing firms.
14: The Trump administration taking stake in select quantum computing firms.
15: That entire ecosystem of quantum computing stocks like Rigetti and D-Wave all moving higher on the back of that news.
16: Really strong optimism on this quantum computing sector.
9: These investments will not be grants or contracts to buy from these firms. They will be equity stakes in the frontier technology of harnessing quantum physics to build an entire new form of computing, something talked about and researched for years, but that has remained stubbornly on the horizon. IBM by itself will receive half of the government investment. Sam Palmisano spent 40 years at IBM, rising to be its chairman and CEO. He was there when the company began its quantum quest.
17: I think the societal implications are greater than the financial investment. I mean, to put it in perspective, 3 decades ago, I invested in quantum and IBM research. So when I left the board, which was 20 years ago, I said it'll be there in 10 to 15 years. I'm wrong again. It's very difficult scientific problems. Disease, energy, financial markets, logistics, national security, cyber. It has the technology to do things that would have taken days on a supercomputer that IBM built. Could maybe take an hour or two, literally. I mean, there's things that are intractable that we deal with as a society. Climate change, those kinds of things. Things that are heavily scientific and I'll say physics in this field can all be addressed. Assuming, you know, where they are actually does happen in the next 2 or 3 years.
9: The potential may be enormous, but what exactly is quantum? And why has it taken so long to realize the potential we've been promised? Last year, we talked with Jamie Garcia, Director of Strategic Growth and Quantum Partnerships at IBM. A PhD chemist, she's working at the Cleveland Clinic, where IBM has installed one of its quantum computers with the goal of transforming healthcare.
18: Quantum computers are just a totally different paradigm to calculate solutions to problems. And so what most, you know, experts have done today that are studying quantum computing for different application spaces is to really sit down with the math and figure out, like, are the algorithms here that I can use and that I can exploit using a quantum computer going to bring me any sort of advantage over what can be done today in classical sort of state-of-the-art techniques?
9: At the core of classical computing are bits, single pieces of information that can have the value of 0 or 1. But quantum technology relies on qubits, a unit that can have multiple values simultaneously. It's like holding a coin in your hand that is heads, tails, and everything in between until you open your hand to check. Physicist Jerry Chow is IBM's CTO of quantum-centric supercomputing, working at the Thomas J. Watson Research Center just north of New York City.
19: Really fundamentally, there's a different math, right? It's the mathematics of quantum mechanics that is governing how you actually manipulate these quantum bits, which then gives rise to a whole host of different opportunities for algorithms and types of problems that you can actually solve using quantum computers.
9: A turning point in IBM's efforts to make quantum computing a reality came when it made it available to the world on the cloud.
19: 2016, the IBM Quantum Experience was really a pivotal moment for us in terms of getting quantum computers for the first time out onto the cloud and into the hands of anybody. Really, people, right? What's interesting is that before that period, I'd say it was really much more in the realm of physics, right? That we were doing experiments on small devices, qubit devices that we were looking at, understanding how they worked, trying to make them better. But we didn't have any kind of real thought about how is this going to be used for computation.
9: In the 9 years since you put Quantum Experience up there, what have you learned at IBM?
19: There was a whole lot of people out there who wanted to touch and learn about quantum. I think we were sitting there that first night after we launched it, watching these circuits coming in, and people were actually running things, and we were like, oh, wow, this is picking up some steam here. To this point, we've had tremendous uptake in terms of using the platform to actually generate new papers and research. thousands of papers have been generated, which would have been impossible for us to do just as individual scientists or researchers studying these devices in our own lab and working with other scientists in collaborations.
9: And in success, that community could go places that classical computing, even using the large language models of AI, could never take us.
2: So it's not just speed, it's actual accuracy. When we're using classical, no matter how infinite we get, it's an approximation.
19: Right, absolutely. It's absolutely not a question about speed. The whole point of the quantum computer and what it can do is that it can give us the ability to actually get potentially more accurate results, also get results that otherwise are unattainable using a classical computer alone.
9: Companies like Google, Microsoft, and Intel are all exploring the potential of quantum computing. But there's also a new group of contenders, startups, that are betting it all on the hope that quantum tech will one day become profitable. One of those firms is Maryland-based IonQ. Its CEO is Niccolo De Masi, who believes he has the best horse in the race.
20: We supply quantum computers to our both federal, state, and commercial customer partners. We also provide quantum key distribution, and we do that both on the ground and up in the heavens. Quantum key distribution is effectively quantum cybersecurity. And we're very focused on this not being just proof points in the lab, but doing useful quantum advantage examples for our customers and embedding ourselves into their workflows on an ongoing basis.
9: The potential may be great, as are the investments being made, but when can we expect to see these potentially dramatic results? It turns out that that depends on whom you ask. IBM has made getting to quantum advantage in the real world a strategic priority and has a timeline of getting there in a big way by 2029.
19: Our roadmap really shows the detail in terms of how we want to get from today to 2029. In between, we have this real important milestone also that we believe that with the community we'll be hitting quantum advantage, right? Where there'll be some problems and claims of advantage where we'll see quantum really surpassing any classical methods of solving certain types of problems.
9: IBM says it's on track to have quantum computing pay off in a big way by 2029. But IonQ's De Masi says they're already there.
20: So our machines we announced on September 12th at our Analyst Day are 36 quadrillion times more powerful than anyone else's machine. And that gap is increasing. Not only do we believe we are 5 years ahead of anybody else in the quantum computing business, whether it's government programs, adversaries, or commercial companies, but we also have the lowest unit economics. So we're able to build a fully fault-tolerant 2 million qubit system and keep our cost of goods sold under $30 million.
9: The quantum race is on, and the promises are big. But the winner is in the eyes of the beholder. IBM says it's ahead because it has more total qubits in its machines. IonQ says it's not the number of qubits, but the number of algorithmic qubits putting it in front. Previously, these were questions for investors to weigh. But now the government has entered the race and placed bets on 9 quantum computing companies. Those left out include big players like Google and Microsoft, and smaller contenders like IonQ. Google says that funding from the government would have come with conditions that would have slowed down its progress.
2: Why do we need the government to participate? Why can't the private markets take care of it on their own?
21: If you go back to the original investments in the Internet, it was ARPA, then it became ARPANET. It was basically a link to connect the scientific laboratories and the academic research universities to exchange information on what they were doing in research. That became the total communication backbone for the Internet. The government didn't create the digital economy. The government created the infrastructure. But built on the infrastructure were the companies, the ecosystem for innovation, as well as investment. An example of where things haven't worked so well had to do with an energy company back in the 70s under Nixon. There was an energy crisis. That failed miserably, needless to say, because they tried to pick a company. So when the governments, not just here, when the governments around the world, look at state-owned enterprises if you want to go to China and places like that, when they try to pick companies, their history says they aren't as successful as when they create the environment for the private sector to be successful.
2: This is an equity investment.
21: Yes, correct.
2: But there's a range of companies that they're investing in, but it's equity participation, which is different from what happened with ARPA. That was a grant.
21: Yes, correct. Yeah, it's absolutely right. And this is where I think the model is challenged, because when you make an equity investment, maybe they're spreading their risk. I mean, like a pro-growth equity PE firm. But at the end of the day, you're picking. The risk associated with picking, as in the past, is that government doesn't do a very good job of operating. And government doesn't have a long-term attention span. And this technology is going to take 10, 15, I'm already in for 30 years, right? I mean, so, you know, you need stability in that regard. And that's where government struggles in operational detail. They do policy, right? They can make grants, do research, and they need to fund long-term stuff. But they're not strong at actually running companies. And that's where they failed.
2: To most of us, $2 billion sounds like a lot of money. But when you compare that with some of the investments being made right now in AI,
21: yes.
2: I mean, $850 billion. So is this priming the pump for investors? Is this a way the government's saying, we're willing to invest, and that will encourage other investors to come in?
21: I think the reason that why $2 billion is nothing is what's going to take. Just go through the development cycles. When they talk about a hybrid model for quantum, right, what they're talking about is marrying this quantum advantage, the technology, to the traditional approaches, which is cloud and AI. But it's not commercial computing, right? It doesn't have what you need to make this thing a robust commercial system. The data management, memory management, backup and recovery, all the things you expect, right? Accuracy of your answers and things like that, that you expect if you're running a hospital or a bank or whatever it happens to be, I don't think is going to be there in 2 to 3 years. I mean, they're working on it like crazy, but I think this thing's got a way to go from a financial perspective. So $2 billion, I mean, it's a start, but it's certainly not going to be the finish.
2: Coming up, quantum computing may still be on the horizon, but AI is here now. And Google is redoing its entire approach to search because of it. We talk with the man spearheading the changes, Nick Fox.
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0: This is a story about anticipating your every want. Last week, we told you how AI is cutting into traffic for internet publishers and what that could mean for their business. But Google isn't standing still for all the challenges from chatbots. Last month, it announced the biggest changes to its search approach in over 20 years. Nick Fox is Google's Senior Vice President for Knowledge and Information and the man responsible for the changes. With your experience, rank order, which is probably unfair, this change with AI compared to other innovations you've done?
1: Oh, I think number one for sure.
0: For Google, that transformation includes AI-generated answers, conversational search, and new tools that can reason through complex questions, monitor information across the web, and even complete tasks on a user's behalf.
2: How would you describe the change?
1: You know, just to take a step back, AI is the best thing that's ever happened to search. And, you know, a lot of people are questioning that. A lot of people are saying, hey, what does AI mean for search? And what we see, you know, the vision of search is you should be able to ask whatever question is on your mind. And the way I think about that is we have probably thousands of questions that go through our head any given day. We ask maybe a few of them, maybe we ask five of them, maybe we ask 10 of them. Why do we not ask them all? Well, we don't know if there will be a helpful response to it. It might be hard to ask that question. So our big idea is you should be able to ask anything. And AI really supercharges that. AI enables people to ask whatever questions on their mind and get a helpful response. And so that's what we're pushing on.
0: The quality of the user experience is a priority for Google, even as it's changed its search engine to put AI at its core. And Rand Fishkin, who's specialized in the business of online search, says that improved experience is very much central to Google's business.
3: Instead, they push those down and they put the instant answer from AI right up at the top. They call them AI overviews. In the long run, it's better for their user experience and it creates an addiction to search and quick answers. If they can get people searching more and instantly answering their queries, they would come back more often, they would trust Google more, and they would click on more ads in the future. So Google is hurting themselves a little tiny bit right now, costing themselves maybe a dollar that they could charge, so that in the future, they make $5, $10, $50, $500 from you.
0: Fox does not deny the advantages to Google if its new approach to AI-driven search gives users more reason to use its product, but sees that as a feature rather than a bug.
1: What we're seeing with users is they're asking far more questions than they've ever asked before. They're getting the approach that we've taken, the approach that really defines what Google in search is doing with AI, is that we're able to bring the best of the web together with the best of AI. We're able to bring frontier AI capabilities built on our Gemini technology in close collaboration with DeepMind, and then we're able to bring that together with the web. So people can get links, they can discover content across the web, but they can also get helpful responses that contextualize the web and also give contextualized responses that answer their question.
0: But Fox insists that time spent on a search is not the right metric for success. He'd rather people spend less time on a particular question or search and be able to press further to get their answers, including from the web.
1: For us, it doesn't have to be about time. And to some extent, attention, but what we don't measure search by how many minutes are people spending on search. We measure search by how many queries are people doing, how many tasks are people doing, actually. If it takes two queries to do a task instead of five queries to do a task, we would prefer that. We actually don't want people to do more queries in a way where if they're doing more queries because they're thrashing and they're not getting a good experience, or they're spending more time because they're thrashing and not getting a good experience, that's not what we optimize for. We actually try to get people off Google as quickly as we can. It's kind of one of the things that I think has been a hallmark of Google. We do want people to be doing more things with Google. If we can help people with, twice as many of their questions as we could, before, that's great. But it should be they're doing more with Google because they're getting more done rather than they're spending more time to get the same set of things done.
0: As AI takes on a greater role in helping us gain access to content on the web, there are those concerned about its use discouraging the creators of the content. Caitlin Petrie is author of the book, All the News That's Fit to Click.
4: I think that it's really important to think about what's happening with people who make content and AI as this kind of longer story of a tussle or a conflict between tech companies and people who create media and information. And then the question becomes, if the business model for making original content, and particularly I'm concerned with journalism and art, but if the business model for making original stuff kind of goes away or becomes even more challenging and even more punishing than it already is, what do we do about that?
1: You know, people today expect that when you come to Google, it's accurate, it's reliable.
0: Fox says he has similar concerns that whatever Google does with AI and search not take away from the value of the content on the web for the sake of all involved.
2: What does this mean beyond the users for the rest of the web, the rest of content generators? Because Google was originally a way to organize the web, right? And a lot of content generators got linked back to their material. What does this new approach mean for them?
1: So we remain committed to Google organizing the web, right? That's a core part of what we do. And I would say relative to really any other company, really any other organization out there, we care about the web incredibly, incredibly deeply. We're a company that started in the web. We're a company that still is deeply in the web. And so that is a bedrock commitment for us. And so that leads to how we actually build our products as well. So, for example, in search, it's not just AI. It's AI with links within the AI as well. We don't think it has to, the users need to make a choice. Do I want AI or the web? But rather, we can bring both of those together in a really effective way. So we have lots of links within the AI responses. It's not just because of a commitment to the web. We also think it's really useful for users, right? If you're interested in a topic, you want to go deep on a topic, you might get an AI summary, you might get an AI sort of overview to give you the context, but then you want to read it. You want to read it more deeply. You want to see original reporting on a topic. You might want to see, first-hand perspective. You might want to hear from someone who was actually there. You want to get that. You don't just want to hear from the AI. And so we're cognizant of that, and we design around that. People are searching more than ever. People are searching for topics they were never searching for before. That all creates opportunities for websites to get discovered that never would have before, right? If a user was never asking the question, the website never would have gotten traffic, never would have gotten a click. This is an expansionary moment, not just for search, but for the web overall.
0: Accuracy and trust have long been the foundation of Google search. But in an era of AI-generated answers where users may never click through to that underlying source, ensuring the quality of that information has become more important than ever.
2: Accuracy and trust are important when you're searching. How do you monitor that? Because there are a lot of people out there who actually have almost a goal of putting out information that's not reliable, that's not accurate. How do you monitor how you're doing?
1: I mean, this is what Google has been doing for years and years. This is what we've been doing for decades. We understand the web. We understand the web very well. We understand, the very early days of PageRank was that you could use the citations across the web to understand what's more valuable than others. We've obviously built on that, tremendously over time. But we understand the web well. We understand what's accurate on the web. We understand what's reliable. We understand what's trusted across the web. We're also able to understand when we get it right, when we don't get it right, because we're able to understand sort of metrics across our user populations. So, for example, when we roll out a new AI experience within search, we know based on we run experiments, we run tests, and we can analyze those to see has this improved the experience or not. We only release changes that actually do improve the experience.
2: Are there some categories of information that you have to be particularly careful about? I mean, I'm mindful of the fact we're going to have elections in the United States coming up in November, and you can have a lot of people trying to use AI and the web to misinform, either political rivals or foreign governments. What do you do to protect against that?
1: We are particularly careful on those types of questions. So if an election type of question, we're particularly careful, a finance type of question, a health kind of question. The way we approach that is in a few ways. Number one, if we don't think that the accuracy of the information is high enough, we won't show an AI response in that kind of a case. So that's the first level of it. The second is we invest incredibly heavily here, and we focus particularly heavily in categories where the stakes are particularly high. And then the third piece is we're clear with users about what is AI generated, and we indicate AI can make mistakes, so that users can be cognizant of that as well.
0: As AI reshapes how people find information online, it is also reshaping the competitive landscape. And while Google may dominate search today, the rise of AI has opened the door to a new wave of competitors.
2: You come from a very strong position in search. I mean, you've become a verb in addition to a noun around the world. Do you have a comparative advantage against other AI companies in that you have search coming to AI rather than starting in AI?
1: I think our advantage comes from a deep expertise and a deep focus on innovation and continual reinvention. I think one of the maybe understated advantages that Google has is we've been through many disruptions before. We went through a mobile disruption. We arose, in the web disruption. There was Ajax technologies. There was voice. There's been sort of time after time disruptions. Each time it would be, is this the Google killer? And we have worked through those, and we have really a playbook of how to work through those, which is lean into the innovation, innovate through the disruption, with an excitement about what the technology can enable, and a promise to build a better product for users through it, and so I think that's a core advantage through any of these transformations is to rely on that playbook.
2: You raise a really interesting point. I mean, was there any hesitation anywhere at Google to say we're doing pretty well in search? Why do we need to disrupt ourselves on this? It's a sort of a form of innovator's dilemma. Was there any sense of, you know what, we're doing pretty well, why rock the boat?
1: Never. Because we've seen it before. And we understand that if you stand still, if you don't innovate for users, you'll become irrelevant. And that's so clear, we know that. We know that time and time again. And so we see a new technology come along, we jump on it. We invent the new technologies in most cases. But we see it, we jump on it, and we know that if we innovate for users, it will be expansionary. We know that our business will thrive through it.
5: For Google, the choice was between disrupting its strong business in search or having someone else disrupt it. As AI yet again reshapes how information is discovered and consumed, the question will be, as it always is, whether this new innovation gives people what they want and need.
1: We're seeing that users are loving it. The best sign that we see is that queries are growing.
0: Up next, the Men's World Cup has returned to the shores of North America for the first time since 1994. It's bigger and longer and higher profile than ever. But can the fans afford it?
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5: It's unpleasant, complicated, but also exciting, I would say. So we're holding our breath and saying, are you going to reopen that strait? Then secondly, if you don't reopen it, how long can you keep running down oil inventories to make up the shortfall? The equity market's pricing 90%. Prediction markets are saying it's a 30% probability that you reopen it by the end of June. 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
15: This is a story about having too much of a good thing. The Men's World Cup has returned to the United States this summer for the first time in over 30 years. And this time, Mexico and Canada have joined in. It's a dramatically different championship than we saw in 1994, with more teams, more matches, and a lot more money. But is there such a thing as going too far in extracting cash out of mega sports events? Manchester local Andy Milne arrived in Miami ready to cheer on England.
16: I can't wait for that first match. When the national anthem strikes up, and I know that kickoff is 2 minutes away, and it's England against Croatia, and our World Cup is going to start, there's nothing like that feeling in the world.
15: After attending his first football, or soccer in America, World Cup in 1982, this will be his 10th. And easily the most expensive.
16: And this is me with the lads at university with my England shirt on, eager and ready to go over there and watch the finals.
15: So expensive, he wrote a book to help fund the trip.
16: So in 1982, obviously a completely different era. Prices were cheap and you didn't have to get your tickets in advance. You could queue for tickets outside the stadium. So for the final itself, I queued for 3 days, which maybe sounds like a terribly boring thing to do, but it's actually great fun. And then eventually I got my ticket, and the ticket came to a princely sum of 800 pesetas, which was equivalent to £4.15, I guess around about $5. It's changed a bit now.
15: It sure has. A recent Economist report found that tickets for this year's World Cup dwarf previous versions of the event. The list price for the final match is much higher than that of other marquee sports fixtures, including the Super Bowl. And that's the list price. On FIFA's official resale

0: platform, tickets for the final are going for far beyond face value, with the organizer taking a 30% cut.
1: 6 million people all over the world will watch the World Cup.
0: It's little wonder that FIFA head Gianni Infantino expects overall revenue

0: they've done in all of the previous World Cups, and I've been fortunate to attend 6 World Cups. But we've got the issues of dynamic pricing, the secondary market, and basically I think FIFA has decided that this World Cup is where they're going to make a stated $11 billion and make this a very exclusive World Cup rather than what it should be, which is an incredibly inclusive World Cup.
1: The idea of leaving a few billion dollars in potential revenue on the table might not be a sound strategy for most businesses. But Moore says sports are different.
0: Football has changed since I first went to Anfield with my dad in 1959. It's a very different economy. In those days, it was his 5 shillings through the turnstile, and in you go and you stand on the terraces. Now it's a multi-hundred billion dollar business worldwide, and I get that. But you've got to balance out the fact that the people who made this game the world's game is the average Jack and Jill on the street, and it's not the corporate hospitality. And what we love about the game, what we love about World Cups, is the passion that comes from the stands. So it's not just filling stadiums with people, it's the right people. And by that, the average football fan who will have a trip of a lifetime to the United States, Canada, and Mexico, and you need to respect the fact that they've got this dream to do it. But right now, I worry very much that there are hundreds of thousands, if not millions, of tickets in the wrong hands. And by say the wrong hands, it's people who are speculators, tagged scalpers that are looking. They see these tickets as a fungible asset that they can make money on rather than the precious seat at the world's game. It's a bigger issue for football in general, is that it's becoming more expensive. You've got an older fan who maybe has had that season ticket for 30, 40 years. It's the issue of how do you maintain the ability for multi-generational support. My granddad was a Liverpool fan. My dad was a Liverpool fan. I'm obviously a Liverpool fan. But more and more people are somewhat being priced out. And the energy in the stadium for, bluntly, an older demographic, if you will, rather than the younger demographic that I grew up with, is starting to dwindle. And so you've got to find ways of allowing people that bring the energy, the passion, the excitement, the singing back in there and can afford to do so.
1: It's not just the so-called beautiful game either. Sports team valuations are soaring and investors are seeing opportunities in a wide range of sports, from basketball to cricket, from baseball to pickleball. Kathy Carter has spent her career in commercial roles in sports, from the 1994 FIFA World Cup until recently as the former CEO of the LA 2028 Olympics.
2: We obviously all know that we've seen a massive disruption in media in our country and, quite frankly, across the globe. And so, you know, you have different ways and micro communities that actually follow different either sports teams or communities that are developed around whatever the content might be. And I'd say that has both complicated and also given opportunity to the World Cup, to what is actually happening this summer. But it does mean that there are so many ways that companies or fans can engage with the game and creates what you might say is this groundswell of commercial support for the event. And in some cases, so much more money that's at stake, both in terms of media rights. Obviously, we can talk about the ticketing, sponsorship, merchandise. I mean, it just, we're at a scale that is very different. In 1994, we were introducing the game. And now I would say that from a World Cup standpoint, FIFA is really saying, how do we now maximize the opportunity so we can take dollars and redistribute those dollars around the world?
3: You mentioned several revenue sources: ticket sales, media rights, merchandising, corporate sponsorships. Have they grown together or have some become larger than others?
2: Well, listen, I'd say media rights is historically the major or the number one revenue source in this particular World Cup, given the number of tickets and certainly the pricing on the games. That is going to break all records. I would say that the FIFA World Cup final, there's no question in my mind that will become the largest gate in the history of any sort of event that's ever been produced, just by virtue of the premium opportunities and the overall ticket pricing, et cetera.
1: While many fans will gripe about the cost of tickets to attend matches, Carter says the money made can go towards making the sport bigger and, yes, better in the long run.
2: You know, we're a capitalist economy, and you know, we subscribe to the adage of supply and demand. I do believe that we will see many kids and many families that will still be able to go. I think it'll be through different routes. But by the same token, you know, there is a market in this country for events. There's a market in this country to buy

0: premium, and I'd say we're seeing what the actual ceiling on that might be as a result of this World Cup.
1: Where does the money go? I mean, in other American professional sports, it goes, frankly, a lot of it to the players. They get paid an awful lot of money, and then into the owners and the values of the team. Where does it go in the World Cup?
0: Yeah, so that's a great question. You know, a lot of it is in support of the teams that do make it and participate, and in some cases, that funds an awful lot of their youth development programs, some of the smaller countries. It allows federations across the world to invest in the game and in the grassroots game in their countries. But it also then, a disproportionate amount will stay with FIFA, which then goes into what they do to help grow the game across the world. And whether that is investing in women's soccer is a great example, and what they've done to build the FIFA Women's World Cup into a much more significant and revenue-generating, and really the level of exposure for the women's game starts to create opportunity for women that perhaps didn't exist before. And you could say that across many different areas, whether that's in the youth space or that's in the Paralympic space where you've got cerebral palsy teams, you've got beach soccer. So there's a lot of ways that they will contribute money to help the federations around the world continue to provide opportunity for kids and for those that are coming up through the system, if you will.
2: Both Carter and Moore agree to keep up in the world of sports, like in business, you need to be strong commercially. But you also need to keep the next generation engaged. And although there may be a market for the high-priced tickets in the United States, Moore worries that the pricing might tarnish the World Cup's legacy and damage future tournaments.
3: When the stadiums become soulless, where there's no real atmosphere, where it becomes I'm going to an event that I want to go to because it seems like fun, rather than this is my team, this was my dad's team, this was my granddad's team, I live and die for this team, they mean everything to me, my mood, my personality is based on whether we win or lose, those fans are being priced out, and that is a long-term price to pay that sports will have to deal with in the future if these pricing structures stay the same.
2: As the football gets underway, Moore hopes the tournament is remembered for the action on the field and not for the cost of admission. As for whether he's attending?
3: You know what I did? I bought a 100-inch TV for half of the price of an England ticket against Croatia. And I thought, this works. And seriously, I did. I went to Best Buy. I rationalized that this is half of the price of a Category 3 ticket to watch England against Croatia. And I bought a 100-inch TV.
2: With all the commercial deals and billions in revenue, modern football can feel like a complex game. But the secret may lie in the simplicity.
0: At the end of the day, it's still 11 guys in shorts and a soccer ball. I mean, that's the beauty of the game. I mean, they often say in its simplicity, it's what makes it complex. And so, you know, I believe once the national anthems get played and the ball is put in the middle of the field, it's just 11 guys playing against the other 11 guys.
1: That does it for us here at Wall Street Week. I'm David Westin. See you next week for more stories of capitalism.
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14: 18 years old, I'm a millionaire. I've never learned anything about finances, didn't know anything about being a professional basketball player. Everything that I've been learning at 18 years old to where I am to now is just me being aware of who I am, where I come from, and wanting to learn more about me.
15: Welcome back to The Deal. I'm Jason Kelly.
16: And I'm Alex Rodriguez.
15: And coming up on today's show, Tracy McGrady. This is a legendary Hall of Fame basketball player, but a guy who has a lot in common with you.
16: First of all, he's one of my favorite players of all time in the NBA. Just an incredible talent. As far as what we have in similarities, we're both from Florida. We both come from humble beginnings, and we're one of the few that went straight from high school into the pros, and now we're both part of team ownership.
15: That's right. Owners, in your case, obviously in the NBA. In his case, the NFL. He came in as a minority investor in the Buffalo Bills, so we're seeing a lot of him in owner suites, but also seeing a lot of him on TV. We're going to get into that a lot more with T-Mac here on The Deal. Tracy, what a treat to have you here in New York. We're going to get into everything you've done throughout your career, but I want to defer to my partner here for the first question because you guys have a lot in common.
16: Yeah. T-Mac, great to have you here.
14: Yes, sir.
16: Now, who would have thought that two kids from Florida, right? Humble beginnings, straight out of high school to the pros. And just a few months ago, we were just kicking it in Davos.
14: Yes.
16: First of all, what'd you think of it? What'd you learn? And would you go back?
14: So, first off, it's a pleasure to be here with you guys. I'm a baseball head. Baseball is my first love. And this guy right here is one of my faves. So this is an honor for me. Davos, I didn't know anything about it. I've never heard about it. And when it was brought to my attention, it was like, yo, you got invited to go to Davos. I'm like, what the hell is Davos? Like, what is that? But I looked it up and I was like, oh, this is big time. Like, this is where I need to be. And I'm driving in, man. I've never been to Switzerland. I'm driving in. And I'm just amazed of the scenic route, the amazing scenery driving in. Traffic is a little, you know, backed up a little bit. And I look to my left. It's like, yo, that's A-Rod right there. A-Rod walking on the street right there. So he's the first person
15: flipping
14: I saw.
15: Flipping and sliding around.
14: Right. Yeah. So the reason why I was there, I spoke on this sports panel. And, of course, you know, I have a lot of international relationships. I do a lot of traveling to China, a lot of business that I do over there. But just having conversation with a lot of powers that be, is how do we, you know, bridge that gap between, you know, U.S. and Asian market is what I was talking about. But it was an eye opener. I'm in the stage of like really learning business, right? He said we come from humble beginnings, and that is very true for me. Everything that I've been learning at 18 years old to where I am to now is just me being aware of who I am, where I come from, and wanting to learn more about me, you know, every single day. So
15: So it's interesting. One of your, I think, signature deals of late is going in as minority owner of the Buffalo Bills. We talk about the NFL a lot on this show. Give us the origin story. How does that happen? And what are you thinking as you get into that?
14: So I wanted to always, whether it was baseball, basketball, or football, I wanted to be an owner of some sort. That opportunity presented itself because I wanted to have some ownership in the Tampa Bay Buccaneers because it's hometown team right there. Got to the table, got a call about Atlanta Falcons. They were too far along. I think that was like Dominique Dowles and Will Packer, I think, was in that deal. So they was too far along the line. And then Buffalo Bills came up. And you probably asked, why Buffalo? Well, I played 3 years in Toronto.
15: Yeah.
14: Right. The Toronto borders right there. And when I was playing in 97 to 2000, you know, Bruce Smith, Thurman Thomas, all those boys used to show up to our games in Toronto. So going back, like over the years, I've always invested in other people's ideas and ideologies and things that they wanted to do. This is a time where I was like, yo, let me call my cousin and see if he has any interest in, you know, going in this deal with me. So I called Vince and like, yo.
15: This is Vince Carter.
14: This is Vince Carter. My cousin. So I called him. I was like, yo, you have any interest in, you know, being a NFL owner? What? Like, what? Yeah. So right away he was like, I'm in. You know, what we got to do. So we made some calls. We went to a game. And after the game, we sat with Terry, right? Terry Pegula. And this is like, I'm thinking we auditioning and I got to be on my best behavior and really sell this guy that I really want to be a part of this ownership group. But we just casually had a conversation, man, after the game, sitting in his office and just chopping it up for about an hour. And from that conversation, he was like, you want to be a part of this? What? Of course. Yeah. Absolutely.
15: That's why you're here.
14: Right. And it happened just like that.
17: So let's take it right from there. So I love the story. I love how you were proactive and called your cousin Vince. I loved how you went to a Bills game. That's really how deals are done, right? My question is, once you finish that conversation and you get home and reality hits and you know you got to write a big, big check. Because the first time, T, that I wrote a big check, I couldn't sleep for a week.
14: Right.
17: We're not used to writing those type of checks.
14: Yeah.
17: Walk me a little bit through that conversation and how nervous were you when you had to write that check and actually release your bank account?
14: So I would say this. I wasn't nervous about it because I had put in the work. Right. I think my excitement was just overshadowed of what the check was that I was writing. I'm part owner of this franchise. And like my mind went to, it's not just, you know, I write this check and then I sit back and the Bills do their thing. The value of this franchise goes up. No, there are people that are involved in this that I actually can have some conversations with and actually prolong or further and improve my portfolio because of what these guys have. The check, it was big, but I wasn't like, I was too excited, A-Rod. I really was. I was like, man, I cannot believe this is happening because there's not a lot of guys look like me that is part of those groups.
15: And so to that point, do you think people look at you differently because you're an owner?
14: I don't give a damn. I mean, I don't know. I don't care whether they do or they don't.
15: I guess maybe ask in a different way. Has that come to fruition that you feel like you are able to go into different rooms because you're an owner?
14: Sure.
15: Yeah.
14: For sure. But, I mean, it gives you, because everyone knows how difficult that is, right? And just anybody, I don't care how great you were on the basketball court or how great you are on the field, like, just anybody can't get that opportunity.
15: Yeah.
14: Right? So, yeah, I'm looked at differently, can walk in different doors, and those doors are steady opening up.
15: I mean, you've seen that.
17: Yeah, there's no question. Yeah. I mean, everything that T says, I've said it in some interview where, like, I feel the same gratitude, and the doors open up like wildfire. I guess my follow-up question on that is, you talked about some of the benefits from being an owner and from being an LP to the Buffalo Bills. What are some of the lessons you've learned from being in that room?
14: That's a good question. I guess certain individuals that's involved in this, you know, certain people are difficult to deal with. But then you run into those people. Like, I ran into one of our owners All-Star Weekend. She was actually one of the owners that went in with the group that, you know, we went in with. And I was having some conversations with her, and I could not believe how generous this lady was in terms of wanting to help me, right, in my business endeavors and any capacity of which I needed her. Mm-hmm. Like, she was like, here, whatever you need from me. And that was just so refreshing, and I just felt the genuineness of that. But then you run into some people like, why are you like that? And I'll tell you another thing, too. I won't say any name, but I was at the game where there was another group that he brought, several groups that were trying to come in and be the minority partner. So we're in the suite, and I'm quiet as a mouse watching the game, but there's another partner in there just loud and obnoxious and just going crazy. And I'm sitting back. I was like, yo, I know damn well they're not going to allow this guy. No way. No way. Because, yeah, no way. Because of what he was portraying in that moment. Right. There wasn't a person of like being humble and just really understanding the situation. So he ended up not getting in, being part of that group. And I saw that and I was like, damn. It don't matter how much money you have. Like, you got to be solid, a solid dude, a solid person to be a part of this group.
17: Jason, I find that to be really interesting what T-Mac just said, because one of the lessons that I've learned sometimes from being in those rooms, in those boardrooms, that you just like look around, you're like, what am I doing here? Right? I cannot believe. Right. But sometimes more than learning what to do is sometimes you learn what not to do.
14: That's it.
17: And those lessons, like, stay with us forever.
14: That's it. Yeah. And that was that lesson for me, because that was that night when I don't even know if I'm going to be a part of this group, but I know I can't be acting like that. Mm-hmm. So, and when we got the call that we got in, and that person then, I was like,
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15: Tell us about Vince. What a relationship you guys have had playing together, now business partners. What's the dynamic there? Help us understand that.
14: Yeah, so we discovered we was cousin when I got drafted in high school. 2 years we played together in Toronto, formed a great bond. And then just over the years, just having those conversations, just really picking up. We both have families. We talk about everything. When he calls me, I have to carve out 2 hours, or I have to let him know, hey, cuz, I only got 15 minutes. Let's get it in.
17: And how often does he call you?
14: We would talk probably about twice a week like that. Wow. Seriously. Wow. And that's why we started a podcast, because I'm like, bruh, we doing all this talking.
15: Yeah.
14: We might as well let.
15: That is how this tends to happen.
1: There you go.
15: It is how it tends to happen.
14: So, like I said, me, I'm always business driven. What's the next challenge? I'm always looking for the next challenge. Never thought I'd be doing TV. NBC opportunity comes up, right? So we're both on NBC.
15: Yeah.
14: And I'm like, cuz, this is for us to, you know, capitalize off of this energy and everything that's happening for us. So it's like Buffalo Bills. I call him. I told you I'd invested in a lot of people, others' ideas, but now it's like, I'm taking my own chances and doing this with my family. So it's been, man, that one of the greatest things, decisions that I made to actually just, you know, be involved with my cousin and take this ride with him.
17: Yeah, T, you're lucky because you found a cousin like Vince.
14: Yeah.
17: I'm Dominican. I find cousins all the time that I never want to invite to Thanksgiving.
14: I'm just telling you about once. Should I have a million of them?
17: Now, I saw you guys this past Sunday, and I'm such a big fan of that show. You guys are killing it. First of all, you guys look good.
14: Appreciate
17: you sound good. Carmelo's great.
14: Yeah.
17: Maria's a star.
14: Yeah,
17: you know?
14: Yes, she is.
15: So this is the NBA on NBC.
14: Yeah.
17: Pre and post game, right?
14: Yeah.
17: And I love how you guys go on location, which is kind of cool. What, first of all, you enjoying it?
14: I never thought I would do TV. And with the NBC, it was like, man, this is like the golden era. This is what I grew up on.
17: Right.
14: In the 90s, right? Mm-hmm. When I fell in love with basketball, this, like, watching NBC back in the day, what made me want to be a basketball player. And I played on NBC. So that nostalgia feeling just coming back, and now I get to talk about the game that actually raised me. Oh, that it was awesome. It was a no-brainer for me to be on that show.
15: I'm the oldest here, but we all loved basketball in that era. What did that era do for the business of basketball, in your estimation?
14: Well, I would say, when you look at Michael Jordan, what he was able to do for the sport, for us players, in terms of what he did off the court, right? With Jordan brand, selling sneakers. I became an Adidas athlete. I was able to sell millions of sneakers. The global imprint that he has, selling sneakers over in China, like Magic, Bird, and Mike, like, opened up this whole global portal for us to be able to walk through and capitalize off of that. I'm gonna tell you what it did for it, because I was going to China back in like my first trip to China was probably like 1998, 1999.
15: Whoa.
14: Yeah. I started early. And there wasn't a lot of basketball being played in China at that time. You know, I just seen the trajectory of that sport just trending up. And now you're talking about over 350, 400 million people are playing basketball in China.
15: Right.
14: So that's the evolution of basketball. And I was I was part of the team, a group that played with the Houston Rockets and the Sacramento Kings, opened up the China game. So we was part of the first global China games
15: right.
14: in 2004.
15: Cause you were teammates
14: I mean,
15: that must have been incredibly eye opening from an economic opportunity perspective.
14: I'm still capitalizing off of it.
15: Really?
14: To this day. Absolutely, man. Yeah, I was, you know, I mean, when you talk about having a whole freaking continent on your back and carrying that.
15: Yeah.
17: T, I want to go back to, you mentioned Michael Jordan, Kobe Bryant. Did you ever have conversations with Michael or Kobe that helped you out? And if so, what did they tell you?
14: So I had conversations with Kobe. Kobe was like my brother because he came out a year early before me out of high school like us. Mm-hmm. And I was struggling my rookie year. Kobe struggled his rookie year because Dale Harris, for some reason, they wanted to make it hard on the high school kid, right? So he went through it. Then I go through it. And it was a time where I was like, man, I have to talk to someone that actually has been through this. Let me call my brother Kobe. So we had extensive conversations, you know, just stand, you know, trust the work, Mac, trust the work. It's going to pay off. You know who you are. And just having those conversations got me through a really challenging rookie year. I can remember, man, I get to Orlando. Kobe is winning championships at this time. I'm coming up now in the league. So they're talking, you know, trying to compare it to who's the best wing. And my name is coming in that. And, you know, if you know anything about Kobe doesn't want anybody being compared to him at this time. So that right there, I know him. I get it. But that's where I come in is like, I'm built that way too, just a different way.
15: You turned it on a little bit.
14: You have to, absolutely.
15: Yeah.
14: Absolutely.
15: Yeah.
17: Jason, can I give you my Kobe story?
15: Please.
17: There was a time I was struggling, and I remember driving to the Bronx from my west side apartment, and phone rings, it's Kobe, and Kobe's like, hey man, don't read the press, don't let them get to you, stay with your game, same kind of advice. And then he ends a conversation by saying, like, I see you're 1-for-15, I've been studying your film. I'm like, okay, where is this going, Kobe? He goes, your front foot, you know, you're bailing a little bit, and you're back. I said, Kobe.
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15: All right, let's talk about the ones, the OBL, Ones Basketball League. It's back. My understanding is you sort of convened a group at your house and we're like, over dinner, it's not dead. We're doing it. Give us the state of play for OBL, and then we're going to do a little pitch session here. Mm-hmm. Go ahead.
14: So OBL came from, it was all a dream. Sonny Vaccaro started ABCD camp in Teaneck, New Jersey.
15: Yeah.
14: Kevin Garnett, Kobe Bryant, Tim Thomas, Tracy McGrady, LeBron James, like all the greats. And I was an unknown basketball player like my junior year, only known within my region in Florida. Outside of that, no one knew who I was. After my junior year, I get invited to this camp. I'm the last guy invited. I keep hearing about Lamar Odom. So I go to this camp and he's the first player I play, and I held my own. So throughout this camp, I'm holding my own, right? Unknown basketball player. Who's this kid from Florida? Well, I leave that camp, and a month later, I'm the number one player in the country.
15: Mm.
14: So I went from unknown
15: to
14: the number one player in the country. Now it talks about, damn, this kid is actually good. Kobe Bryant just came out the year before him. Kevin Garnett came out the year before him. So now that talk about being a draftee in the 1997 draft straight out of high school, that platform did it for me. I'm creating this OBL platform for those guys that still have a deep love and passion for the game of basketball. And my proof of concept trial was I went to six cities.
15: Mm-hmm.
14: I'll invite 32 players, and I'll take eight players, the best players, to Sunday for the championship and have them play one-on-one. Winner takes all.
15: Mm-hmm.
14: So now, after that season, I'm going on a capital run trying to raise money for my league because I'm getting good feedback and I think I've created something magical.
15: Mm-hmm.
14: Well, I struck out. And the one thing, and I'm glad that it went that way because I've learned a lot on that journey, right? Everybody's not going to believe in your vision, right? Everybody is not going to be able to see your vision and what you're trying to create. I get that. So I believe in me. Let me do it something different. Let me take a pivot and do it different. Like, yo, I have a gym at my house. I'm going to bring everybody in. Let's capture this content. Let's keep OBL fresh. And from that point, man, I think that was probably the best decision because I had Next Gen Sports. It was an investment group. They saw what I was doing. They came in and loved the vision. They started AVP, which is a volleyball league.
15: Right.
14: Right.
15: Yeah.
14: And they know how to run a league, alternative league. And also they're part of the Big Three team, 305, that won the championship. So they know how to manage a team. So for me, it was just like the perfect partner that came in. And when he came in, we talked, or when they came in, we talked about doing something different than what I did at my house versus what I did back in 22. Let me start cities. Let me start Battle of the Cities. Let me create teams so where I could build some value up and create opportunities for some of my friends or influencers in these respectful cities and give them ownership of these teams. So I have Jadakiss, right? We all know who Jadakiss is. He's from Yonkers. So I gave him the New York team. He has 15% in his New York team. Lorenz Tate is my good buddy, who's a big time actor, is from Chicago. He has the Chicago team. John Wall is from Raleigh, North Carolina. I gave him the Raleigh team. Tim Hardaway Sr. has the Miami team. So I'm starting out with eight teams and giving these respectful GM/owners, 15% in ownership, and also allowing them to manage their teams. And, we having trials like this is, we're building a real league. Like, this is not a gimmick. This is a real thing. So I'm pretty, excited about the opportunity and where this is going. And I'm already getting calls from my partners in China. They want me to bring it over there. Australia is calling. So global is where we want to take it because there's a lot of talent. When you look around now, I mean, you have, all of these, kids around the world are trying to mimic us. You look on social media now, you'll see a Chinese kid looking like, SGA out there playing basketball. Yeah. So I just think globally is where we want to go with
15: it. And it sounds like content was the real unlock.
14: Yes, sir. Yeah. Mm-hmm. Yes, sir.
15: Yeah. Interesting. All right. So we're going to wrap this up with our rapid fire. This is going to be a good one.
14: Let's do it.
15: Really good questions. All right. So just, first thing that comes to your mind. If you had to pick one to play for the rest of your life, 1-on-1 or 5-on-5?
14: For the rest of my life?
15: Yeah.
14: 1-on-1.
17: Build your dream OBL roster with NBA players from any era. Who would you pick?
14: Oh, that's easy. Myself, Kobe, and KD.
15: Oh, wow. I would not want to play against that team. All right. Which current NBA player would win a league-wide 1-on-1 tournament?
14: KD.
15: Currently? KD.
17: Best 1-on-1 basketball city?
14: New York.
15: Who's your dream OBL investment partner?
14: I have him. Next Gen Sports. All right. And A-Rod.
17: What team do you want to see win a championship more than anything?
14: It's supposed to be rapid fire, but he stuck me on that one.
17: Should be easy for you.
14: Nah, not really, because I played for three franchises that are dear to my heart, but I'll say Orlando Magic.
17: Yeah. Any sport.
14: Oh, any sport.
17: Yes, sir.
14: Oh, Buffalo Bills.
15: Hey, yeah. There you go.
14: Okay. I know it's any sport.
17: Follow the money, baby.
15: Listen, Buffalo Bills, that's probably a better bet than the Orlando Magic, unfortunately.
17: I was confused why he wasn't saying
14: I did hear any sport.
15: Yeah, there you go. Any sport. Well, T-Mac, this has been amazing. I really, as we got into this even more, the parallels between you guys are really incredible, especially the move from, Florida going pro, ownership, all of those things.
17: And T, let me tell you, I followed your career from day one, just like Kevin Garnett, right? Because it was very rare for guys to basically go from high school to the pros, right? And we were part of a small fraternity, Kobe being another one. But you mentioned comport yourself in a classy way. That's what I've admired the most. Mm-hmm. Obviously, your world is Hall of Fame and one of the elites of all time. But the way you comport yourself with your wife, your four kids, the way you run your business, you're killing it on NBC. So just keep killing it. God bless, man.
14: Man, I appreciate that. Means a lot, man. Thank you.
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21: It's not like he was proposing to bring back the rotary phone. But when John Stankey became AT&T's chief executive officer in 2020, he sensed the company had strayed a little too far from its roots.
23: There clearly was a need based on kind of where the investor base was and where performance was to take a step back and say it was time to maybe simplify the business and get it more focused.
21: America's oldest telecom had grown into a sprawling media and communications giant with the heaviest debt load of any non-financial company in the world. To turn around, it had to slim down.
23: And when the decision was made that we needed to focus, we started to ask ourselves, well, how do we compete? What are the things we need to do?
24: What he concluded very quickly is, if we want to be the very best connectivity company, we can't half-step it. We have to lean in. We have to invest a lot more.
21: Connectivity may not be as sexy as Hollywood, but it's been AT&T's core business since the days of Ma Bell. Stankey needed a partner to help rebuild that legacy on a foundation of new technology. He asked Pascal Desroches to be his CFO.
24: I said yes right away, but I recognized the enormity of the challenge ahead of us.
26: When you got here and you looked under the hood, were you surprised by the enormity of it? Were you sort of overwhelmed, or did you feel like, all right, I got this right away?
24: I did not think I had this all the way. You come in, you have a sense for what the issues are, but until you're actually in this seat and really learning firsthand the depth of the problem and the complexity of the problems, it's hard to fully appreciate.
21: He dug into them piece by piece and day by day.
24: One of the things that I think I do very well, I'm pretty good at not making problems bigger than they are. I'm a believer you try to make progress on big problems every day, and ultimately you'll look back and say, hey, you've come a long way.
21: AT&T has come a long way since Stankey and Desroches teamed up. It's gone from a lumbering, over-leveraged company to a darling of the AI revolution.
24: That first 18 months was trying to right-size the balance sheet and also making sure we were, at the same time, investing significantly in the businesses to get growth going again. A lot more of my time now is spent on working hand in hand with the operators and making sure I'm giving them resources that they need to execute on the strategic priorities.
0: Everything in our business is a team sport. It's an operating business. And I saw in Pascal somebody who'd be a really collaborative CFO, somebody who's going to work well with the team and make everybody kind of elevate.
21: Pascal Desroches brings much more than a head for numbers to the CFO role.
24: By always looking externally, it allows you to make sure that we are at our very best.
21: Call it a flair for connectivity.
24: I've been really blessed. I have such a great team.
0: He is incredibly patient and has a gift to be able to repeat and tell people things multiple times so that they can build their understanding.
24: We have honest discussions about what's going well, what's not going well, and we're really transparent about what we're trying to do. Early on, there were skeptics, but over time, we were consistent in communicating, this is our North Star, this is what we're trying to do, this is why we think we are on the right track. Over time, we've built an enormous amount of trust, and right now, we're seeing a lot of the benefits of it.

0: Over the last 5 years, AT&T has grown leaner by design, selling Warner Media and DirecTV, and using the proceeds to strengthen its 5G wireless and fiber broadband capacity. No company has invested more capital into U.S. connectivity infrastructure in this decade. Now it's poised to satisfy soaring demand for higher bandwidth and faster speeds.
1: We have our broadband or fiber product. We have our fixed wireless product, which is basically internet using our wireless network. And then you have your traditional wireless.
2: Why fiber?
1: It has the fastest speed. It has the lowest cost to maintain relative to your traditional copper, which is what we're upgrading.
3: Beauty of fiber, it's symmetrical. It sends the same amount of data up as it sends down. And so it was betting on that kind of capable infrastructure was going to be necessary for the AI economy.
4: I think fiber future-proofs your network. It took about 20 years for the United States to see about half of its households built out with fiber. We're going to see that 50% go to 80% in about 5 years. We don't see any other technology that will set your network up better for long-term bandwidth consumption.
1: Fiber provides the lowest unit economic cost, and 5G provides lowest economic cost for wireless. We are the only company that has scaled networks in both fiber and wireless. We think this is going to be a natural cost advantage, allowing us to drive not only the best economics for ourselves, but also drive the best value for consumers.
0: AT&T has a decisive edge in fiber subscribers over competitors Verizon and T-Mobile. It trails its rivals in wireless subscribers.
5: Right now with fiber, AT&T is a clear leader. When it comes to wireless, AT&T is not number one. Does that matter?
1: Well, look, I don't like being number three in anything. So let's start with that. I look at shared service revenue, and we've been making really good progress the last few years under John's leadership in growing our shared service revenue.
3: What we're geared toward is to get the highest share of wallet in the industry. And maybe some of it comes from fixed and maybe some of it from wireless. And we may not be the number one handset purveyor or the number one broadband purveyor. But the question is our total spend in the industry at the highest level? And that's really the strategy we're pursuing right now.
0: The bet on fiber is expected to pay off in double-digit growth on the consumer side. At the same time, Desroches is working to take AT&T's legacy copper network offline and get its cost off the books.
1: Right now, we are running both a copper network and a fiber network. Our copper is declining, but there is a certain element of fixed cost associated with it, about $6 billion of total expenses that will, over time, decline to zero. But it's going to take some time. Our goal is by the end of the decade, by the end of 2029, to be out of the copper business.
5: Copper is sort of an interesting substance because it's also a commodity. Are you selling it? Are you going into the commodity trade?
1: Believe it or not, we are decommissioning parts of our network, our copper network, we are selling it, and it's been, with the prices today, it's pretty attractive. We have a lot of copper still in the ground, and at these prices, we will make a return on those.
0: Every little bit helps for a CFO who plans to spend about $22 billion in CapEx in each of the next 3 years. While some companies pump the brakes on investment in an uncertain economy, that's not really an option for AT&T.
1: Let me break down our CapEx into the buckets that we spend. A big part of it is to expand our reach of fiber. You cannot wait until there is certainty to build that. These have long lead times that require you to have conviction about where demand is going. Another bucket is, as more people are on our network, we also have to add more coverage and capacity. It's almost like a variable expense. Third, We are modernizing our wireless network right now. Through the investments we're making, we are driving down our unit costs over time and providing more capacity to serve the demand that we think is coming.
5: Do you have less confidence in that three-year plan now than when you first came out with it, given that some people are having trouble deciding how things are going to look in the next 3 days?
1: No, I really don't. I look at the nature of our business. It doesn't matter the economic cycle. This is a critical goods or service, and we have every confidence demand for it will remain. Will it be harder in a more challenged economic environment if that ends up being the case? Of course, but remember, we are investing at record levels. Slight moderations of that would allow us to deliver a lot more incremental cash to the bottom line. So I have every confidence we're going to be able to deliver our guidance.
0: That guidance includes returning $40 billion to shareholders through dividends and buybacks.
1: The last several years, we've invested significantly and haven't raised a dividend, so we thought an important next step was to deliver even more value through a stock buyback.
5: Why is now the time to do buybacks?
1: I think our stock is so incredibly attractively priced. And so by buying back more, we're giving more value to those who remain. And we are confident in our ability to continue to increase the price of our stock.
0: AT&T has the cash to reward shareholders, largely thanks to DeRoche's management of its balance sheet. The company has steadily pared down its debt. Now it can focus on investing for growth and even lever back up for M&A.
5: Is the threshold higher to buy something that looks attractive at this point, given that financing costs are so much higher, should you tap the debt markets again?
1: Financing costs are higher than they were the last 5 years, but I've been around business long enough to know that financing costs can be a lot higher than this. I'll give you an example. The end of March, we went out to the market, issued 10-year notes. The effective cost of that was about 5.2% pre-tax. For a business our size and scale, you know, when you add the tax benefits, it's still a very low cost of capital.
0: As the competition for connectivity intensifies, so has the appetite for deals among the industry's major players.
2: There are three national wireless carriers in the U.S., and that's really been created through consolidation. That's taken place over many years. As a wireless company, by definition, you compete in the whole country. In the fiber business, it's a regional, semi-national business. And so the more you can scale up your fiber business, the better you can compete with fixed wireless, obviously the incumbents in cable. And so that's been, I think, the motivating factor around a lot of this M&A activity.
0: In May 2025, AT&T joined the fray when it agreed to buy Lumen Technologies' consumer fiber business.
3: We're picking up about 4.5 million active homes that have been passed and connected in a footprint that can probably grow to close to 10 million homes that are attractive to invest in. We'll go from 50 million U.S. households passed with fiber by 2030 to 60 million U.S. households passed with fiber by 2030, and probably tops out around 70 million after 2030.
0: Pascal Desroches says that when future opportunities arise, he'll be ready and able to pursue them.
1: Some of those opportunities may be invest more in our business because we know that we're very familiar with the returns. But it's really having that flexibility that's so critically important, because now we can take advantage of opportunities without having to worry about our balance sheet.
0: Coming up, Pascal Desroches takes me to the room where connectivity happens.
1: Think about it as the brains of the network.
0: A visit to the central office next. This is Bloomberg. AT&T CFO Pascal Desroches doesn't shy away from a challenge. He's been meeting them all his life, starting as a young child when his family emigrated to the U.S. from Haiti.
1: I remember going to school and not knowing the language and having to work really hard to get the language and the lessons, and seeing my parents work really hard, honestly, it drives me to this day, their sacrifices that they made to position us to come to this country.
0: Desroches started his career in accounting, rising to partner at KPMG. He also spent 2 years in government as a professional accounting fellow at the SEC. Shifting to the corporate world, he spent 15 years in finance roles at Time Warner before landing his first CFO position at Turner Broadcasting. After a stint as CFO of Warner Media Group, he moved into his current job at AT&T.
1: I want to be as knowledgeable as possible. I'm constantly pushing myself to be uncomfortable.
5: What would you say you've taken from each of the experiences, from government, from accounting, from big corporations?
1: What you learn is this. It's always hard when you start. You've got to be patient with yourself. You learn resilience. If you go through a lot of different environments, a lot of different challenges, you build resilience. And probably that is probably the one thing I will say that has really helped me in my latest assignment is the resilience that I've built up over the years.
0: Yeah. His resilience and zest for learning makes Pascal Desroches the ideal CFO for AT&T as it plots its future around 5G wireless and fiber. It's hard to understand the scale of this journey until you see it up close and in person at one of the connectivity hubs known as central offices.
1: Traffic is aggregated from the different neighborhoods and then onto what is called, we call our core. Think about it as the brains of the network. It gives routing instructions in terms of where the traffic needs to go to based upon the command from your phone, your tablet, your computer.
5: We're talking next to another room that looks sort of like this, but a little dated, with all the copper infrastructure in it. That's all getting phased out, isn't it?
1: It is getting phased out. But there's still, I'd say, about 5% of our customers are still on copper-wired phones, think landlines, think legacy DSL, and there are all sorts of regulatory requirements that limit our ability to get out of that technology quickly. So we're required to serve both the historical legacy copper technology as well as the fiber technology.
5: So when this ends up getting phased out, you have a lot of space left. What are you planning to do with it?
1: Once we decommission copper, what will happen is we're going to have excess space that we're going to probably be able to monetize and sell. We recently did a transaction where we sold, 75 wire centers, and we kept access to our infrastructure, but there was still a lot of space in the building as well as adjacent land that we were able to sell at a really attractive price, because we have scaled down our investment in copper.
0: Fiber doesn't just take up less space. It increases efficiency at every level.
1: For each one of these fiber cables, they snake back to a neighborhood. Each strand of fiber has several customers on it. It has a lot more capacity. Fiber consumes 70% less energy than copper. Similarly, the maintenance profile of fiber is so much better. We spend 35% less on maintaining fiber. So it's a win-win. It's a better product and less maintenance, less energy draw.
0: Right now, there are more than 4,500 central offices across the U.S. AT&T intends to cut that number down by the end of the decade, but the ones that remain will still play a critical role in the business.
1: It's really important that you have points of aggregation to ensure that you are touching as many endpoints across the country as possible. So, yes, it's expensive to have them, but they also give you enormous reach across the country.
0: Coming up, how tariffs could hit the telecom sector. It's just one more thing Pascal Desroches is keeping his eye on.
1: Anything that can impact the consumer's ability to afford services, you always pay attention to.
0: This is Bloomberg.
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1: Bringing you up-to-the-minute global news whenever and wherever it happens. I'm Joanna Bersetchi in Al Ula, Saudi Arabia, and this is Bloomberg.
2: AT&T began this decade as a hybrid telecommunications and media company, saddled with debt and spinning its wheels. Since then, it's reduced its leverage and tightened its focus, concentrating its efforts on fiber and 5G wireless connectivity. But recently, tariff threats from the Trump administration have raised the specter of higher prices for mobile devices, which could create headwinds for service providers.
3: The telecom industry is less exposed to a lot of these tariff-related concerns and uncertainties that we see in other parts of the broader economy and certainly the public equity markets. Of course, no one's immune.
4: Anything that can impact the consumer's ability to afford services, you always pay attention to. As you know, the devices, we are a reseller of the devices. We provide a certain measure of subsidy, recognizing that that subsidy will attract consumers to our business. We don't expect that we're going to pick up an additional subsidy because there's a tariff on the phones.
3: We have been in a very record low handset upgrade environment in this country for a long time. People are keeping their phones 4 or 5 years now. What we worry about on the macro side is really the health of the consumer. This industry, broadly speaking, has about 500 million customer connections. I don't know if there's an industry that touches consumers with more scale than the U.S. telecom industry. So to the extent we see the U.S. consumer come under pressure, that's something we worry about, frankly, more than tariffs.
2: AT&T's leaders recognize there will be no room for complacency in the competition for customers.
5: I'm not satisfied as to where our company is down in markets that are a bit more price sensitive. We've had a long legacy of being a high quality provider that we invest in our business for reliability. But if we really want to achieve our goal of being the share leader for spend, we are going to have to be more effective in price sensitive segments. They often say disruption comes from the bottom. So if you're not doing really well in some of those segments that are more price sensitive, more value oriented, you open yourself up for disruption at the top. And I don't want to be one of those companies where that happens.
4: Given how critical our service is, there's a certain threshold of reliability and quality that you need to have in order to really be in this business. We expect over the next 5 years for demand for connectivity to grow 80%. Because we are investing in the very best technologies, we can meet that demand with our existing infrastructure and be in a position to provide the very best value. So I think both are important. You need both a high quality network and the ability to drive a good value proposition for the consumer.
2: Pascal Desroches brings confidence grounded in deep experience to his job as AT&T's CFO. At a moment when the economy is full of noise, he's locked in on the signal. I asked him what he sees when he looks ahead.
6: What's the opportunity for AT&T in the next decade that most excites you?
4: Every technology innovation will be reliant upon

0: great connectivity. And AT&T, our goal would be to be the very best connectivity company, and I think we're well on our way.
1: What's the challenge for AT&T in the next decade that keeps you up at night?
0: I think more and more, we're going to have to be able to differentiate our products and services from that of our major peers. I think we have great products and services, so do they. I think we need to make step function changes to really help distance ourselves from the pack, because we've been investing to make sure we are better positioned than anyone to do that. Whether it is personalization, whether it is trying to make sure that your connectivity is secure, whether it is to make sure that we are giving you the ability to have parental monitoring, all things that I think we are capable of that we think it's just going to be time. And I'm really excited about it.
1: What's the skill set or area of knowledge that you would advise every aspiring CFO to develop?
0: Psychology. I say that half tongue in cheek. I think when you are a key member in allocating resources to the organization, you have to have a measure of emotional intelligence that I don't think is often talked about. The ability to be empathetic, to listen, to understand where someone's coming from. It's so incredibly important to build the trust that people will come to you with problems, that you know about problems early, and you can help them solve them.
1: Complete this sentence.
0: Okay.
1: Don't worry. Complete this sentence. The hardest part of being a CFO is?
0: Managing the unexpected.
1: That's good. A friend calls you up and says, I've got great news. I just got promoted to CFO. After you say congratulations, what's the first piece of advice that you would give that person?
0: Make sure you have a good team underneath you. You are only as good as your team. So make sure you have the right level of skill sets and the people who are going to embrace the culture you're trying to build as well.
2: I'm Lisa Abramowitz. This is Bloomberg.
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4: 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So I felt like I consistently showed up for my team, for my sponsors. 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
16: Chris Cox says playing Dungeons & Dragons taught him a lot about being a CEO.
17: Being a dungeon master is basically being a collaborative storyteller.
16: Building worlds as part of a team informed his views on building a company.
17: I think, you know, being a CEO is equal parts head as well as heart. And when you understand game design, you understand systems that underlie how people behave. And then the heart part of it is, how do you tell a good story? How do you get people believing in the mission?
16: Soon after Cox became CEO of Hasbro, the company that now owns Dungeons & Dragons, he needed to hire a CFO. He decided that person should play not one, but two critical leadership roles.
18: Were you looking for a joint CFO, COO? Was that already the position?
17: Yeah, that was ideal.
16: Cox picked Gina Getter to be his teammate in Hasbro's C-suite. She says heading up operations and finance puts her ahead of the game.
19: I did tell Kristen, I'm like, when we do these traveling ones, we should figure out who else to go on stage besides just me and Chris and Holly.
20: I don't see it as two separate roles. Every single decision, every single action that you're taking links back into the financial statements. We are really only working on the things that matter and ultimately lead us to delivering our financial commitments.
18: Everybody I've talked to about you says you're an operator expert. Is that your role here?
20: I am not an accountant. I love accountants. I hire fantastic accountants. But I'm a finance person. I gravitated to more of the roles where you're embedded in the business. And it's where I find myself at Hasbro.
17: You get to the execution phase. And that's really where I think she shines. As both the CFO and the COO, she's really the quarterback on the field. And I'm more the coach on the sidelines.
16: Cox and Getter have taken on a serious challenge, leading the 100-year-old company into its future. They'll meet it with hard work and partnership.
20: We've got businesses that are very much in transformation mode, and we have brands and businesses that are very much in turnaround mode. We haven't been doing well and need to find a new path forward. I get energy there.
17: Gina's like the closest partner I have at the company. She's the architect of our transformation and our turnaround.

0: When Gina Getter joined Hasbro, the company was hardly at the top of its game. Coming out of the pandemic, consumer products revenue was falling fast, driven by declining toy sales. The stock price was plunging as well. To start a turnaround, Hasbro needed a rethink.
1: Our costs were too high. Our brands were kind of out of position with where people wanted to play and what people were buying and what demographics were buying.
2: I think that in our first year working together, we did a lot of heavy lifting to get the bad complexity out. There's always going to be complexity in businesses. It's the bad complexity, though, that we have to shed. We also then took roughly 80% of our SKUs out just to continue like this theme of reducing complexity.
1: 80%?
2: 80%.
1: Wow.
0: In February 2025, Hasbro released a 5-point strategic plan called Playing to Win.
1: We really have to get back to fundamentals. Like, what makes Hasbro great? What is our fundamental superpower? The thing that we can do better than anyone else. And at the ground floor, it's really play.
2: There's this like resurgence of it's okay as an adult to play. That's not necessarily playing with a toy, but all expressions of play. We have so many brands that you played with as a kid that you're now sharing with your own kids. So we definitely are tapping into all elements of that.
3: The toy consumer has remained really resilient. We see that even in tougher macro environments, parents tend to prioritize their kids, even if they're cutting back on high ticket items. And from an affordability perspective, you know, more than 70% of the industry is priced at $25 or $30 below. On that affordability spectrum, toys remains an important home entertainment for parents that they lean on in tougher macroeconomic environments.
0: The play concept aims to broaden Hasbro's customer base. Now the company is working to focus its portfolio.
2: We've been pretty overt about here are the businesses that we are going to grow. We are putting a disproportionate amount of human capital, financial capital, our mind time, our focus time on getting those brands and businesses to grow. And then we have a very clear of here are businesses that are just kind of in a sustain mode. And there are other businesses that are in a big need for reinvention. But that clarity internally has allowed us to make easier decisions on where should that next dollar of investment go.
0: Growth comes from franchises like Magic: The Gathering, Hasbro's first billion-dollar brand. Legacy brands like Nerf are getting a makeover with a new emphasis on play centers and community experiences.
1: The first step in solving kind of like our Nerf challenges is understanding that not every solution involves a dart.
2: The answer to fixing Nerf is going to be about the IP itself and getting that IP to resonate back into other areas of play.
1: The original positioning for Nerf is the world's first indoor ball. And so I think you're going to see our teams really leaning into how can I bring safe, active play, regardless of context, back to life. Some of it will involve darts. Some of it will involve like water-based play, like we've been leaning on over the last several years.
4: Let's Monopoly go!
0: Talk about transforming IP. You can now play Monopoly on your phone.
1: Monopoly is now the biggest mobile game in the world. Monopoly Go has done billions of dollars and hundreds of millions of consumers.
0: That's just one example of Hasbro's push to be digital and direct with both classic games and new licensing partnerships.
3: You need to be relevant outside of the toy aisle, and you cannot be everything to everyone at the same time. So if you have a more sort of franchise building approach to these brands, how do you touch the consumer in different verticals? It's more about how do you have a long-lasting presence in the consumer life.
5: It is time for you to join the others.
1: Video games are huge for things like D&D with Baldur's Gate 3 and all the new games we have in development from our own studios.
6: What about getting your products in media? I mean, getting kids to play Dungeons and Dragons on Stranger Things must have been a huge boon.
7: The Demogorgon!
2: I mean, we have an entertainment segment that is laser focused on that type of placement of our brands in entertainment. Entertainment continues to be some fuel for our businesses.
0: Its strategic plan has given Hasbro momentum in a year when U.S. tariff policy has caused headwinds and headaches.
1: Tariffs, I think, are probably the first time in my career I've had to deal with like a fundamental change in government policy in terms of how we think about how markets work.
0: In June of 2025, Hasbro laid off 3% of its global workforce as it raised its cost savings target to $1 billion.
2: The challenge, especially within my supply chain, is now how do you have enough productivity initiatives to offset the increased cost of all the product?
3: For the industry as a whole, you have more than 80% dependence on China as a sourcing market. For some of the bigger players, that exposure is less, and they have more nimble, more flexible supply chains to navigate this disruption. For the medium-sized and smaller players, this has been very, very disruptive.
6: Can you just move your supply chain out of China and into the U.S. or out of Mexico and up to Canada? Is it that easy?
2: It's not that easy, but we do have flexibility. And we had been, prior to tariffs, prior to any of this, we had been on a journey to diversify our footprint out of China. So probably two-ish years ago, roughly 60-65% of our toy and game volume was coming from China. Today, as we entered into 2025, that was around 50%. All we've done is really accelerate the path to get down to roughly, call it 30% by the time we enter into 2027.
1: We're growing inside of Southeast Asia. Vietnam's a big base for us. India's a fairly big base for us. And then in Eastern Europe and Eurasia, Turkey is a meaningful base for us, and Indonesia is growing for us as well.
2: For us, I mean, if tariffs stay, if tariffs go, it's never good to have so much of your manufacturing base centered on one geography. We think the diversification is good, but it does take a bit of time to get vendors and suppliers up to speed. Quality is a big deal, especially when you're dealing with toys and kids. It's not an instantaneous thing, but it's not also a five-year, have to build a new plant from scratch.
0: Coming up, a visit to Wizards of the Coast, where Hasbro's been putting big money into its big push into video games.
2: We have been investing, you know, roughly call it $100-ish million for the past few years behind all of our video game ventures.
0: This is Bloomberg.
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11: What does it mean for the dynamics of the American fixed income market?
12: Tune in to Bloomberg Surveillance, The Fed Decides, starting at 1:30 p.m. Eastern.
0: Hasbro CFO Gina Goetter has spent her entire career working for consumer products companies, starting out in food.
2: I spent 20 years at General Mills. By the time I had progressed through kind of to my most senior positions at General Mills, I was leading big businesses, around the company, and focused on business operations and, you know, kind of soup to nuts reengineering the business models.
0: After a short stint at Tyson Foods, she moved into the CFO seat at Harley Davidson.
13: I imagine at Harley Davidson, it must have been unique to have a woman as CFO, right?
2: I've had the good fortune in all of the stops I've had along the way where my bosses have prioritized that diversity of thought.
13: I've noticed also that a lot of people who work here seem to also play the games. Mm-hmm. You know, they live in this culture.
2: Yeah.
13: And that must have been the same at Harley, right?
2: At Harley, you're right, I wasn't a rider, but I'm from Milwaukee. I learned how to ride. And here at Hasbro, it's the same thing. I mean, I grew up with all of the brands that we have on our toy side of the business. D&D and Magic were new to me, but learning. And in the same way that I tried to learn how to ride a Harley, I'm learning how to play Magic. So it's important to me that I can connect with what we're putting out in the world.
0: Wizards of the Coast, which produces both Dungeons & Dragons and Magic the Gathering, is the growth engine for Hasbro. It's expected to contribute nearly 40% of 2025 sales. I visited Wizards headquarters outside Seattle with Gina Gettard to find out what magic Hasbro is casting to drive the success of these games.
2: This year, you know, we launched Final Fantasy, which is the biggest set ever in Magic's history. I think it was the biggest set ever on day one of the launch. But it's not our IP. We're paying someone for that IP. But what we are getting is an expansion and an engagement with our player base. And that Universe is Beyond strategy, we have a couple more that we're rolling out here in 25. But as we look into 26 and 27, we also have a nice, healthy balance of Universe is Beyond sets that are just going to continue to grow and make that Magic ecosystem even healthier than it is today.
0: Dungeons & Dragons and Magic are aging, while the number of newer tabletop games grows. Keeping both D&D and Magic fresh is important.
13: How do you weigh the benefit of innovation or newness versus keeping the fan base happy because they must get angry when things change, right?
2: It is a vocal and healthy fan base. And as we launched into Universes Beyond, there was a bit of this, how are our core players going to respond? And is it going to do the job? Are these Universes Beyond releases going to do the job of engaging the core while at the same time building and kind of attracting new users or new players? Our first one that we did was the Lord of the Rings set back in 2023, and that one was wildly successful as well. And our original hypothesis was it was going to be a lot of new players coming in. But what we saw when we did Lord of the Rings was actually not that. We initially saw our core players engage in the IP. We also saw a lot of lapsed players get re-energized or re-interested in the game. Now that we're probably, you know, a year or so removed from that Lord of the Rings launch and we're watching all of the different KPIs within Magic just continue to grow, we can step back and say that that Lord of the Rings launch actually did do that third piece, which was attract new players.
0: There are currently about 30,000 Magic cards, with more coming as Universes Beyond expands. But even in the age of AI, the designs are being made by humans.
2: All of the cards that you're looking at here are artist-driven. We are not leveraging AI to make our cards. So that is a place that we have kind of said, no, we are for the artists. That creativity is going to come from humans. We can leverage AI within Magic to speed up processes, but the actual art itself that you're staring at is coming from our artists themselves.
13: Can you bring it into the actual gameplay?
2: I think AI is going on the gameplay, whether it's D&D or Magic, will be an enabler, especially like with Magic. It is a complicated game. But now that I know the basics, as I go to play, I am able to leverage AI to help me facilitate my learning. I think that's a very individualized experience, but we know that getting players and attracting new folks in, having them learn how to play is a key element to that. I think that AI is going to be an enabler to help us get that those people learning faster.
0: Hasbro continues to license its IP for video games with Monopoly Go and Baldur's Gate 3 bringing in millions for the company. In 2026, Hasbro is betting big on in-house game development with its expected release of Exodus.
2: It's a brand new IP. It's set in space. It's kind of D&D in space.
13: When you bring something all the way in-house, like an Exodus, what kind of numbers are you looking at? What kind of investment is that? What kind of payout do you want to see?
2: We have been investing, you know, roughly call it $100-ish million for the past few years behind all of our video game ventures, not just Exodus. As we think about Exodus and the launch here, you know, I am just looking for a nice single. We're not trying to shoot for the stars. We're not trying to be, you know, a video game company that is doing 8, 10, 12 million units on a launch. Exodus, we have a lot of learning there too. It's bearing the brunt of a lot of first-time things that you would expect. A lot of first-time infrastructure setups, a lot of learning. As we move forward with the other games in our pipeline, we're able to leverage some of the scale and some of the infrastructure that we had to put in for Exodus. But we've also taken some of the learnings on just how to do the development even better. So Exodus itself is going to crack open the capability for us. The return that we're going to generate is going to be coming from these future games that are in our pipeline.
14: This is your last chance to bail, June.
15: Do it.
0: Coming up, CapEx decisions are never easy, but with tariffs biting into Hasbro's business, Gina Getter's taking even more care with the company's cash.
2: Most of our capital is being spent on those businesses that aren't exposed to tariffs.
0: This is Bloomberg.
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27: Bringing you up-to-the-minute political news whenever and wherever it happens. I'm Joe Matthew on the South Lawn of the White House. This is Bloomberg.
0: With a new strategic plan setting its path forward, Hasbro's leadership feels optimistic that the company is moving in the right direction. It's also preparing to move its headquarters from Pawtucket, Rhode Island, to Boston's Seaport District. As both COO and CFO, Gina Getter will face plenty of decisions. Wall Street expects the company's CapEx spend to reach new highs in the coming year.
28: Where is it most important to you to put money to work?
2: Most of our capital is being spent on those businesses that aren't exposed to tariffs. So whether that's investing in Magic and making sure that that business continues to grow, we're spending a lot of our capital on these new video games that are, our first one is set to launch next year. The next pool of dollars is going to our transformation. We would put them in terms of their no-regret decisions.
0: Hasbro's focus on its asset-light licensing business has bolstered the company's bottom line. Leveraging its license of IP provides a low-risk, high-margin reward for the balance sheet.
28: Because I notice you have so many licensing agreements and so many businesses where you're making like 50% margins.
2: We like our licensing business. So we've been in an asset-light model for a while, and we define that as we don't own our own manufacturing. We are actively pursuing any license that plays with the categories where we compete and that we have the expertise to win, because that just comes with some nice scale on the top line. And as you said, it's extremely profitable.
3: Licensing has become a big part of the industry. If you look at it globally today, about 35% of toy retail sales are licensed product. In the US, that percentage is slightly higher. Importance of IP becomes paramount, because ultimately, who owns the brand will direct how that brand is presented to the consumer. So that space has become increasingly competitive.
28: Does the IP and the partnership business, do you think that becomes a segment that's bigger than Magic and D&D?
1: Gosh, that would be fantastic because that's basically pure profit. Right. No, I don't think it becomes bigger than Magic and D&D. I think on a profit basis, no. But on a reaching consumers and total merchandise dollars, it's already much bigger.
0: In 2019, Hasbro expanded into entertainment, taking on significant debt to buy Canadian production company E1 for $4 billion. That deal didn't pay off. In 2023, Hasbro sold E1 to Lionsgate for only $500 million.
28: Let's talk about the debt that you have. I think it's $3 billion.
2: A little over three, yes.
28: What's a level where you feel comfortable? Where do you want to get that?
2: We've said that we'd like to get ourselves in that, call it 2-2.5 leverage ratio. If I had to like peg an absolute number, we're probably carrying about $1 billion too much.
0: In spite of tariff headwinds and a softening of consumer confidence, Hasbro's stock has been gaining ground. While investing in the business and paying down debt has been its priority, the company has continued to pay a dividend.
28: When you talk to investors, what do they tell you? What is the message they're giving you?
1: It depends on the investor. Definitely, I think, you know, returning cash to shareholders is something that they think is very important. A lot of them like the dividend. A lot of them would like us to, you know, see us think about other ways that we could give cash back, like stock buybacks. I think they really like the licensing business and are waking up to what a gem that is for us.
0: Whatever moves Hasbro makes going forward, Gina Goetter will play an important role in seeing them through. I asked her what she sees when she looks ahead.
28: What's the opportunity for Hasbro over the next decade that excites you most?
2: I would say everything that we're doing in the gaming space. So while it is riskier than probably launching another toy or another Magic set, where we're headed on the broad definition of gaming is super exciting. I think that that is going to be the single biggest unlock for our company, moving us away from being just Hasbro as a toy company to, you know, Hasbro is a play and we're a game company.
28: What's the biggest challenge for Hasbro over the next decade that keeps you up at night?
2: I would say the next few years, it's going to be navigating through the macro environment and getting our toy business on solid footing from a profitability standpoint. I think we've done a lot of good things in terms of reinvigorating innovation and getting our brands positioned well, but we need to be doing all of that in a lens of we're making money on that business. So I think the next few years is making sure that we're settled there and we've got a sustainable business model.
28: What's the skill set or area of knowledge that you would advise every aspiring CFO to develop or work on?
2: I will speak from my experience as I stepped into Harley because I was a first-time CFO. I spent a lot of time figuring out how to take the complex and make it simple, and be able to understand how all of the numbers came together, the business model, what was driving the actual math, and then finding a way to be able to communicate that both internally and externally. Spending a lot of time with your investor base, listening, but really making sure that that simple and clear, transparent story is understood and embedded.
28: Complete this sentence. The hardest part of being a CFO is...
2: The hardest part of being a CFO in a creative company with a gazillion ideas every single day is making the trade-offs and telling our creatives that it's a good idea, but it's not the idea that we're going to fund, or we're going to do it, but we're going to do it a little bit differently than what you had envisioned. So I think saying no is probably the hardest part. We have the blessing of a lot of creatives, a lot of good ideas, but some just aren't fitting with our long-term strategy.
28: A friend calls you up and says, I've got great news. I've been promoted to CFO. After you say congratulations, what's the first piece of advice you would give that person?
2: I would say make sure that you have a very good self-awareness of where your strengths are and where your gaps are. And make sure where you've got your gaps, you are hiring into your gaps. So I think as you're stepping in, especially the first time CFO, it's going to be unrealistic that you will have every box checked on what it takes to be a really good CFO. So know where your gaps are, hire into them, and immerse.
0: I'm Matt Miller. 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

0: This is a Sony Handycam. And about 3 decades ago, it featured an upgrade that changed the world. It wasn't the screen or the viewfinder, and it didn't replace this thing. It was the battery. The lithium-ion battery, to be exact, which was lighter and more powerful. And it was about to set off a massive change in consumer technology.
1: Suddenly, Sony had in its hand this product that was selling like hotcakes that it wanted to put not just in the one camcorder, but in every device it could find.
0: Over time, the price of batteries went down and the power they packed went up.
1: And what we know from Wright's law is that the more you make something, the cheaper you can make it.
0: Fast forward to the 2020s, and batteries had improved in power and cost so much that they helped kick off another electronic revolution. This time, in automobiles. Now, just like with consumer electronics, batteries are helping make EVs more affordable, driving adoption around the world.
2: You're not driving a car, you're driving a battery. And China right now is the leader in batteries.
0: China's EVs are already cheaper on average than similar gas cars. And it's no surprise that 4 of the top 5 battery makers in the world are located here. Also, one of them, BYD, has been jockeying with Tesla for years for the title of the world's biggest EV maker. All that success means lots of competition at home, propelling China to look outward for expansion. And while some big markets like the US and the EU have resisted China's cheaper EVs, many emerging markets have brought them in.
3: They're kind of upsetting the chessboard of global power. No pun intended. Sorry.
0: That's okay. I love a pun. China's dominance in global lithium-ion has sparked companies worldwide to recharge their own efforts in battery technology, from new chemistry to production techniques, in an effort to disrupt the status quo. And with great power comes, well, a great opportunity for profit.
4: It sounds like distant thunder. It feels like the sound of money.

0: When you drive an electric vehicle, that car is powered by the movement of teeny tiny electrons, a clever bit of science that converts chemical energy to electricity. Inside a lithium-ion battery is a system built of layers. The cathode is on one side, often made up of a special combo of metals. And then there's the anode on the other side, usually made of graphite. In an EV battery, charged lithium atoms, called ions, move from one end to the other. And their electrons take the scenic route through an external circuit, creating the flow of electricity that makes the car go vroom. Quietly. Between them is the all-important separator, because if the two ends touch, well, you get the picture. And the batteries are filled with a liquid electrolyte, which helps the ions flow between layers. But here's the thing. China's cornered the market on every one of these components. This is Sam Artem. He's a research analyst on the battery industry and knows a lot about the ins and outs of its supply chain.
1: A lot of people assume that we just dig up the raw materials and then we put them together in a battery cell, right? But in reality, this is a very complex, interwoven supply chain.
0: Let's take lithium, for example. I mean, it's in the name, right?
1: So things like lithium can be found in places like sulfates of Chile, the hard rock mines of Australia. Miners extract raw materials from the earth, and then those raw materials are shipped to refining plants, which are usually in China, to be processed into the refined chemicals and the powders that are actually useful for making batteries.
0: Lithium is refined into lithium carbonate and lithium hydroxide. And this processing step is where China has really created a bottleneck. Just look at how much China controls each part of a battery.
1: That battery cell gets grouped together into a battery module or battery pack that goes into your smartphone, your electric car, or into a grid-scale battery energy storage system.
0: In addition to that supply chain, the Chinese government poured hundreds of billions into subsidies for the EV industry.
2: Basically, as early as 2001, the Chinese government wanted batteries and other advanced technology to become a bigger driver for the economy. And it was in 2015 when they came up with this Made in China 2025 plan, where they made batteries along with EVs and robotics as strategic priorities for the future.
3: They started out with public buses, making those electric. They had all kinds of sticks and carrots. It's hard to get a license plate for a new car, but if you buy an EV, you can get one faster. You know, things like that encourage people to buy electric cars. And all of that kind of state support that kind of created this stable environment in which new battery and EV companies could thrive, because they knew that long term there was going to be demand for the product because the state was behind it.
0: That sustained support, combined with a vertically integrated supply chain and a talented pool of engineers, helped Chinese battery companies commercialize an overlooked bit of battery chemistry and crack the code on cheaper EVs. Just how cheap? Well, in China, one of the most popular EVs is BYD's Seagull. It's tiny and only has a range of 190 miles. Compare that to one of the cheapest new EVs in the US, the 2026 Nissan Leaf. It has a range of about 300 miles. The difference, though, is in price. You can buy about three Seagulls in China for one Leaf in the US. And part of that is because the Seagull uses a cheaper battery, lithium iron phosphate, or LFP. FYI, we're about to talk about a lot of initialisms. They may be a PITA, but they are the SOP in the world of EVs.
4: A lot of the innovation with lithium-ion batteries now has to do at the component level. On the cathode, there was the lithium iron phosphate cathode, LFP, developed by Americans but scaled up by China. It used cheap raw materials like iron and phosphorus, but it had a bunch of limitations. It couldn't store a lot of energy, whereas the nickel manganese cobalt cathode, or NMC, was a lot more energy dense.
0: Even though NMC packed more energy, the cheaper LFP cells showed promise.
4: And so chemists began making tweaks to LFP batteries with small chemistry changes, small structural changes. And every year, the LFP batteries started to become a little more energy dense. And because China was the place where LFP batteries were finding its most development, they also lowered in price faster than NMC batteries did. So today, most electric cars produced in China are powered by LFP batteries.
0: And they're still improving. Last year, Chinese companies announced that their newest LFP batteries can recharge in about the same amount of time it takes to refuel a gas car.
1: That technical innovation goes hand in hand with the supply chain.
0: But they've hit some bumps in the road. For years, China was investing heavily in domestic EV supply chains. But thanks to overcapacity and price wars, 2024 was the first time Chinese companies invested more overseas than at home. But we'll get to that later. Meanwhile, other players are hoping to disrupt the dominant technology and compete on the global stage.
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0: General Motors, founded in 1908, is one of the OGs of the internal combustion engine. They also built one of the world's first modern electric cars, called the EV1, all the way back in the 90s. But GM cancelled the project after heavy losses. Since then, GM's made headway when it comes to EVs. And now they're trying to kickstart a new kind of battery technology.
9: We've got a chemistry that we think is going to be really competitive. It's a leapfrogging of what they've got in China.
0: This is Kurt Kelty. He's a Tesla veteran who's been working in batteries since Sony introduced lithium ion to the world. Now, Kelty and his team are betting on a new kind of chemistry called LMR, or lithium manganese rich. Another initialism, I know.
10: So this is the final form of the LMR, cathode active material. It contains all the added pixie dust that is going to make it work optimally in a vehicle.
0: That pixie dust is a new cathode mix that boosts manganese, reduces nickel, and nearly eliminates cobalt. GM claims that the shift in chemistry lowers cost without losing too much range.
9: So with the Silverado, we're getting 492 miles. That's with a high nickel cell. If you end up using an LFP cell, you're going to get about 350 miles of range. Well, if you use LMR, you're going to get about 400 miles of range. So it's in between them.
0: GM hopes to launch commercial LMR batteries for SUVs and pickup trucks in 2028. They're also hoping to bring their supply chain closer to home.
9: What we've been doing over the last 4 or 5 years is trying to reduce our reliance on FEOC-based countries, including China. And the most challenging part has definitely been the cathode material. It's the most expensive part. The graphite has also been challenging. Our intention is to have this all outside of China by 2028.
0: GM has invested in several projects to build up a battery supply chain in North America. Shifts in policy have cost GM billions and can make it harder to establish a supply chain.
3: The problem is every 48 years, the United States does 180 and have a totally different policy. The government certainly didn't make it easier on them by changing course every so often.
11: Mr. President!
12: This sucker's quick.
13: You know, they're having a hard time, the electric vehicles, and they want us to pay billions of dollars in subsidy.
3: I don't think the U.S. car companies can compete with China right now, but I think if they have a chance at it, they need to continue to innovate. It's definitely an uphill battle.
0: GM isn't alone in its experimentation. Startups around the world have raised billions to find the next best battery.
3: I don't think the future is at all settled, and there's lots of different chemistries. I like to think of them as ice cream flavors. Everyone's trying out different combinations to see what works best.
12: And it'll take a lot of trial, error, and money to see what new tech actually succeeds. Meanwhile, Chinese battery companies are expanding all over, even here.
14: So in 2006, Goshen was founded in Hefei, China. But today, the company has expanded into the U.S. market, with the first factory being here in Manteno, Illinois. We are going to be making LFP batteries, or lithium iron phosphate batteries.
12: Goshen is one of the world's largest lithium ion battery makers. Its new Midwestern facility will make batteries for EVs, energy storage systems, or ESS, which are used to supplement the electric grid. And this thing.
15: Let's grab this bad boy. Plug it in. That's it.
12: In the past few years, Goshen built several overseas facilities around the world. And now it's flipping the script on an old American tale.
16: What are the biggest challenges of setting up a factory in the U.S.?
14: There's a lot that goes into building a factory. And even a company that has built many factories before, it's not just simply a copy and paste.
12: When it comes to manufacturing, the U.S. is a bit rusty.
3: You have to build something from scratch that hasn't been here before, or it hasn't been here in decades. That know-how and technology, that manufacturing experience, that's things that the U.S. used to do. We decided it wasn't important anymore and outsourced it. And that's been the model for the last, 50 years or so.
12: Enter international collaboration.
1: It's perfectly possible to make batteries outside of China reasonably cost-effective. And one of those pathways is actually working with the Chinese companies.
12: Collaboration helped Chinese manufacturers get to where they are today. In the 90s, China implemented the 50-50 rule. Foreign auto firms could only operate through a joint venture with a local company. The car companies expanded their markets, and the Chinese counterparts got knowledge spillover. Goshen's Illinois factory has 300 employees, with plans to scale up to 750 by the end of 2026. This is the man responsible for pulling that off, Mark Krusel.
17: So I've been in manufacturing my entire life. So ever since I was 23, I see this as a great opportunity to bring this type of manufacturing to the U.S. I don't want to see the U.S. be left behind like we were being left behind.
12: A key part of the modern American factory? Lots of robots.
17: So this is a very highly automated plant. Goshen's most automated plant to date. We call it Generation 7. So they had Generation 6 in China, and we have Generation 7 here in the U.S. The first thing is you get better consistency, better quality with automation. And secondly, we get to reduce some of the manpower costs. So automation is a little more cost effective in the U.S. than in China.
12: Goshen's expansion is part of a larger trend of Chinese companies setting up factories outside of China to capture new markets and avoid protectionist tariffs. But the company's U.S. expansion hasn't all been smooth driving.
18: Many people throughout Michigan came to today's rally, voicing their concerns of the company's ties to China and the environmental effects.
12: 3 years later, Goshen's additional $2.36 billion battery materials plant in Michigan is temporarily on hold. The hesitation goes both ways. The Chinese government wants to keep the lid on its technology with stronger export controls on various parts of the lithium ion supply chain.
2: China's battery making technology, as well as their EV technology, is world class, and they're afraid that the U.S. or Europe is going to be able to sort of use that technology for their own purposes, making China less competitive.
12: Needless to say, this is all very challenging for EV and battery makers seeking new shores, but they may not have much choice.
3: I always like to think about the U.S. economy and the Chinese economy as sort of like this one is like the photo negative of the other. Like the U.S. economy is driven by consumption and China's economy is driven by investment in production and R&D. They have all this capacity to make all this stuff, EVs, batteries, and they need to sell it in the rest of the world to keep everybody in China employed. Expanding overseas is really important for any of these Chinese companies because they need new markets to keep growing.
14: I would say that there's a lot of geopolitical uncertainty making companies a little bit hesitant. However, conservatively, our marketing research tells us that there will be over 500 gigawatt hours of demand for batteries just in the North America region alone. And Goshen definitely wants to be a part of that.
12: It's not just the U.S. Demand for batteries is growing globally, which means demand for raw materials.
14: But what if you didn't have to mine?
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0: we have. Everything from a small hybrid battery to a large EV battery. Over there you have a shiny battery, easy to dismantle. Other models here are more corroded and more more challenging to take apart.
1: We're doing the coolest thing there is. We are turning waste into important critical raw materials for new batteries.
2: In Norway, one in three passenger cars on the road is electric, making it a prime environment for recycling. That's where Hydrovolt comes in. Since the types of batteries can vary, Hydrovolt has to design a recycling process for each kind. Today, they're up to about 200 different batteries. The process begins with D&D. No, not that one. Discharge and dismantle.
0: Over on this side, we have six discharging stations. That's sort of the most critical step, getting the energy out of the battery. And then we move to the dismantling part. We take off electronics, we take off cables, we take off plastic materials. We're in the control room, the heart of this this plant. These are battery modules falling into the crusher, ready to be crushed and shredded into pieces. First a coarse crushing and then a finer crushing afterwards.
2: This mechanical shredding process, along with several drying and sorting steps, results in a material mix called black mass.
3: This is a really fine black powder, which contains the heavy metals like the lithium, manganese, cobalt, nickel oxides. So here we are conducting a measurements, and the main components that we're looking for is the nickel and cobalt, which is most valuable, so that our customers will know how much is in the black mass when they refine it.
2: That black mass is sold to chemical companies, mostly in South Korea and Europe, which refine it back into battery-grade material, keeping those same metals in motion from old batteries into new ones in a new circular economy. Another benefit is that it bypasses the troubling human rights record and environmental damage that plague the global mining industry.
1: And the challenge now is to make the business profitable.
2: Norway requires producers and importers to pay to have their batteries recycled, but the economics are still tough. Black mass is priced at a discount based on the cost of metal components, which can be volatile. Plus, Europe's battery supply chain, which would form an important customer base for Hydrovolt, has been slow to develop.

0: In fact, Hydrovolt was initially launched to supply Northvolt, a Swedish startup battery maker that was hailed as a viable counter to Asia. Unfortunately, Northvolt went bankrupt after it expanded too fast and delivered too many faulty cells. But as more EVs age and come off the road in Norway, Hydrovolt hopes the increased supply of EV batteries will help the company scale up operations.
1: We know we're at the very beginning of a very exciting journey. We see all the electric cars outside on the roads, and in 10, 15 years, they will be here.
0: It's hard to believe how much has changed since this unassuming battery was first introduced and unlocked a future we couldn't imagine at the time.
2: Batteries have changed the world once, and they can change the world again because the applications for batteries are many and growing, and the need for those applications to work is getting deeper because we have to meet climate goals, because we have to cut the cost of energy, and because we like cool devices.
3: The future is zero emission vehicles. It's just a matter of when.
0: That EV revolution has hit a fork in the road, and the pace of adoption is going to be uneven. The US government is betting big on oil rather than ions to move people and goods. And the EU has rolled back their 2035 ban on combustion engine vehicles. But long term, any car company that wants to be globally competitive needs to make affordable EVs. And batteries are the key to unlocking that goal.

0: Diehard music fan? Qello Concerts brings you thousands of full-length concert films and behind-the-scenes music documentaries. 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Pay never.
1: The problem with software is that it was 30% of the levered buyout market, therefore it was 30% of the levered lending market, and therefore it is just overrepresented and subject to attack. But we should not deny that change is coming. And change is not coming just in data centers and AI. As a world, we are building infrastructure, we're building energy, we're doing energy transmission, we're building next-gen manufacturing, we're ramping defense, and we're doing this thing called AI and data. We're essentially spending every dollar since the creation of FIRE, and we're doing it all at once.
2: Yes.
1: We will see the largest need for capital ever. And that's what we've seen so far this year. And so now to your specific question, it's about underwriting. There are a number of very strong U.S. tech companies who run diversified businesses, Amazon, Google, Microsoft, who are interested in seeing these centers built and are interested.
3: Take it easy with Soft Hits. 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
10: Bringing you up-to-the-minute space news whenever and wherever it happens. I'm Ed Ludd, and this is Bloomberg.
11: This hand, this knee, and this head are all small feats of engineering, decades in the making. And together, they're about to take a massive leap forward. Oh, dear. Humanoid robots have exploded out of the lab and into the real world of late. Not always on the best footing. But I'm not just here to show you funny robot videos for the next half hour. Even though I could. Easily.
12: What's up, Rizbot?
11: Because behind silly hats and dancing is a very serious, very expensive, and very unproven bet that AI-powered robots could one day transform labor as we know it.
13: The interest in humanoid robotics has been there for a long, long time. What's changed, of course, is now we see that it's viable to commercialize this and start really applying some good business models. AI clearly plays a large part in this.
11: The hope is in cracking the code of physical AI, taking specialized artificial intelligence and putting it in a body with sensors, batteries, and actuators. Very expensive and technologically complex actuators. It's a paradigm shift that could set humanoids up to become a multi-trillion dollar market by 2050. But for these massive figures to be realized, it won't be about party tricks or dance routines. It'll be about work in homes, in hospitals, in factories, especially factories.
14: When you really work with robots, you realize how challenging it is. There is a lot of what I sometimes call humanoid hype out there.
11: Like a lot of hype coming from the most influential figures in the tech industry. But hype doesn't build a supply chain or rewrite the global labor market. To do that, you need, well, let's get into it, shall we?

0: This robot runs on AI. Well, sometimes. For this demonstration, filmed in 2025, Neo needed some help from real humans and was operated remotely by a man named Turing. No, not that Turing. But don't worry, we'll get to that later.
1: You're looking beautiful today, Neo. Have you hit your head? You okay?
0: This particular humanoid is made by a company called 1X, a robotics startup founded by this actual human, Bernd Bornik.
1: So this is Neo, this is the Gamma version. So this is what we've been doing the in-home tests among employees with. This is the one that's doing my laundry. And this is the last, let's call it like the last engineering version. The version that we're working on right now that's about to go into production is the unit that will go into the first customer homes. Essentially, the entire behavior of Neo is AI, in the sense that it takes images, forces, tactile, and in general, all the information that it has about the world in. There's a big neural network, and out comes the actual motor commands all the way down to the forces and torques that it's exerting to be able to do everything from balance and walk to doing manipulation.
0: Unlike a traditional robot that's programmed to do a specific task the same way every time, a robot that uses AI should, in theory anyways, learn to do things over time in unpredictable environments. It's sometimes called physical AI, a category that besides humanoids includes other general intelligence robots and driverless cars. Basically, it's anything that uses motors, sensors, cameras, and AI models to make sense of the world around it.
1: We are seeing a very clear correlation between the amount of data and how many different tasks we can do and how successful we are at these tasks. And that is really the beauty of how AI has changed robotics, because there is no longer this limit where you need to write some specific code for every task. Everything is just data.
2: Let me introduce you to our robot.
0: 1X is just one of many humanoid robot companies that have burst onto the tech scene in recent years.
3: You mind taking this wet towel from me?
4: Sure, I'll get the laundry started.
0: The frenzy comes down to two little letters, which come with big checks. AI.
5: The past few years, we've seen explosive interest in development of and investment in AI. And a lot of people are seizing on this moment as a way to work on all kinds of related things, including robots.
0: It's a packed scene, with billions of dollars in investments in 2025 alone. And companies globally racking up huge valuations.
6: People are betting big on humanoid robots because very high-profile people involved in the world of humanoid robotics are talking it up.
0: People like this guy, Jensen Huang.
3: There's so many humanoid robots here, and the AIs that they need are physical AIs.
0: Chipmakers like NVIDIA are excited for their chips to power the brains of these humanoids.
6: It needs a brain. And NVIDIA has a chip for that that can go into the robot itself. Then they have the software. NVIDIA has largely a monopoly for AI GPUs that go into data centers for training large language and other AI models. So they have a stronghold there because just like generative AI tools, humanoid robotics models, real-world models, are also trained using the same technology.
7: We just announced a new deep collaboration with Boston Dynamics. They've got some very exciting work.
0: Other AI and tech giants like OpenAI, Google, and Tesla are also betting big that there's a lot of money to be made by taking AI off a screen and bringing it into the real world.
6: And then you have Elon Musk, who talks endlessly about humanoid robots.
8: I think everyone on Earth is going to have one and going to want one.
6: His projections are even more, let's say, far-fetched. Elon Musk has said that Optimus, Tesla's own humanoid robot, will be a product that can bring in $30 trillion of revenue annually.
0: And with numbers like that, there's hype.
5: You increasingly see them showing up in ads. 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There are lots and lots of videos of them. Sometimes you'll see them operating in person, but they might be like tethered to something. So I feel like you're both seeing progress and you're also seeing...
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0: This is my students in our lab here. We call it the Auto Lab for Automation Lab. And so the students are working on various projects. And we have a number of robots in here. Two-armed robot, we call it bimanual.
1: Professor robots. Ken Goldberg at UC Berkeley has been interested in what makes robots work for a long time.
2: In the last few years, there's been a lot of excitement about the potential of artificial intelligence, specifically with the breakthrough of ChatGPT, which is a huge paradigm shift in the field of AI. And so that's the speculation. What is the GPT moment for robotics?
1: But here's the thing. Large language models, or LLMs, like the kind behind ChatGPT, are more book smart than a robot smart.
2: In ChatGPT, you're looking at a string of words, and then you're trying to generate what would be the next appropriate string of words that goes with that.
1: ChatGPT and other large language models run on, well, mostly language. Think of it like having access to a massive library of trillions of words, photos, and videos from the internet. But a robot doesn't just generate words. It has to create motion.
2: In a robot, what we need to see is a string of images, a video, and then we need to see a string of motions, of commands, that go to the robot arms to get it to do the right thing.
1: To do that, it needs data to learn from. A lot of data.
3: When it comes to humanoid robots, data is so, so important. Without data, a system that relies on AI doesn't know anything. If you want a robot to do something like folding laundry, for instance, you're going to have a ton of information about how laundry is folded so that it can learn, see patterns in that data. How do you pick up a piece of fabric? Do you use articulated fingers, which are extremely difficult to build? And how do you also hold on to things without squishing them?
1: Robots learn from experience. And here's the problem. Almost none of that physical experience has been recorded.
2: No one has captured the motions of robots that go with the inputs that were generated coming from a camera. So we have a gap, what I call the robot data gap.
1: That gap is a challenge and an opportunity, especially for the ones betting on physical AI. More data means better AI. The need for data for robots is so big, companies are rushing to create libraries made of both real and artificial synthetic data.
2: So people today are trying to collect this data to be able to train robots. The first one is simulation, to be able to simulate environments and robots moving in them.
1: Think of it like creating a hyper-realistic environment the robot can learn in. Its superpower is scale. Thousands of robots in thousands of worlds all learning at the same time. The problem is, virtual worlds and virtual robots can lack real-world detail. Another way to train humanoids is harvesting existing video of the real world.
2: We do have a huge amount of videos on YouTube and other places that have show people manipulating things.
1: But
2: it's very difficult to get the full three-dimensional structure of a scene from a two-dimensional video.
1: There is one option for delivering real human interactions in real-world conditions. Teleoperation, where VR glasses and stylish outfits can turn these robots into a very expensive puppet.
2: So there's someone behind the scenes, behind the curtain, who is controlling two arms, moving them around. And as that happens, the video images and the motions of the robot are recorded, and that provides data. But that's very, very slow. But there are farms, people out there doing that as we speak.
1: Teleoperation has been criticized for its use in demonstrations to drum up excitement and money. But it's also a powerful training tool. Beyond teleoperation, there's another option, to let the robots just learn on the job. Goldberg calls it the flywheel.
2: As it's working, it's collecting data from its images and its motions, and then use that data by filtering it to train a larger model. And eventually, that new model becomes better than the original model.
1: Nailing an AI model and a training data set that works is paramount for any robotics company hoping to make it in the humanoid biz.
4: Neo's a robot for the home. We want every part of Neo to be inviting and made of materials that you would want to have around your family or in your living room. We're using soft cover and this fabric for the face covering.
1: At 1X headquarters, teams design, build, and train humanoid prototypes. Like many places, 1X uses a combination of training techniques. But when it comes to AI, things change fast. When we visited 1X in 2025, they relied on a combination of tools to train their humanoids, including teleoperation and human input. Hi, Turing. Since then, 1X says it increasingly uses something called a world model to train and run their humanoids, and it's pulling from many of those data gap-filling tactics. The video here on the left is generated by the model. It's almost like a future vision of what the robot should do. And on the right is the robot completing the action. Similar to other AI video creation tools, the world model pulls from a vast library of images and video to generate a visualization of an action. Each time it generates the prediction of an action, it can learn from the resulting real-world action and, in theory, help improve those predictions with every generation. Kind of like a flywheel, remember? Of course, the actual goal of all these models and data is to get robots out of the lab and into the real world where they can continue to improve. And when it comes to doing that, there's one place that's been faster than the rest. This is the first World Humanoid Robot Games, taking place in an old Olympic ice skating rink in Beijing. Look at all these humanoids. Running. Jumping. Dancing. Competitors here are gathered from all over the world to put humanoids to the mechanical test.
5: I think the games are really interesting. There's tons of really cool events that you don't really see normally. It's very different, very unique, very special. When I first met our robot, when I first interacted with it, it was a little scary because, you know, you have this, like, very heavy piece of machinery just running around and walking around next to you. Then you try to, like, keep your distance and stay away from it. But as I've gotten to know it and work with it, I've developed a sort of, like, connection with it.
1: These games, which involve everything from boxing to football matches to... yes, work, are part of a large push in China to dominate the humanoid and AI robotics industry.
6: China's unique interest in robots has to do with the government for the most part. The fact that they see it as a strategic priority. Back in 2015, the Made in China 2025 plan had mentioned robots along with EVs and semiconductors as future growth drivers. So a lot of money has been poured into this area and it continues to be so.
1: In 2025, China pledged 1 trillion yuan, about 140 billion US dollars, to promote the advancement of emerging technologies. A big part of that being robotics. That kind of support has helped produce 140 Chinese companies, all making humanoids. A number that has continued to grow so much that officials have warned of a potential bubble. Still, China is currently dominating the humanoid robotics market, much like they've done with EVs. Companies like Agibot, Ubitech, and Unitree, among others, shipped the most humanoids out of any country in 2025. That's down in part to some serious chops when it comes to manufacturing cheaply and quickly, which is a good thing if you're trying to get robots out in the world fast.
7: So much of the electronics industry has its supply chain from the sort of circuit level throughout China. And they have scale. Scale means better economics, and it means ability to move quickly.
6: It's really vertically integrated, just like with EVs. They have a lot of companies that make components for these humanoid robots, whether it's sensors, AI chips, batteries. The fact that they're able to sort of supply the components for these robots.
1: That advantage in scale may come in handy. China already leads the world in the deployment of industrial robots as it races against a shrinking workforce.
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15: I am an economist and I am studying the well-being implications of technological change, technological anxiety and fear that technologies are going to take over our jobs is nothing new. What do we need to think about before deploying humanoid robots at scale would be worker involvement in the process. So how these robots will be deployed would have huge implications for the quality of work that people will have.
1: Robots aren't new. They've been in factories for decades.
15: They're very good at performing routine tasks and physical tasks.
1: Tasks like welding, painting, and assembling parts.
15: But they are not multi-purpose, and that's where the humanoids come in.
1: Basically, a humanoid robot is designed to do the tasks that humans can do. It's estimated that almost 2 million manufacturing jobs in the US alone might go unfilled by 2033. But if humanoids are going to be part of closing that gap, they need to actually, well, move and problem solve like a human, safely, alongside people. And right now, that's only happening in a limited number of very controlled pilot tests run by some very big companies.
15: For example, the BMW is currently running a pilot and is reporting early data.
1: Other big names testing these robots include Amazon and Hyundai. These trials are crucial when it comes to figuring out where humanoids work and where they don't. They also provide, yes, data to fuel development, while things like technology and regulation catch up.
16: We started with pilots in humanoids about a year ago.
1: This is Patrick Kelleher. His company is one of many testing out third-party humanoid robots in their warehouses.
16: We have been working with robots for the last 10 years, and we are at the forefront of piloting humanoids in our warehouse operations, and it really is fascinating to see the new technology take foot in production in the warehouse environment.
1: GXO has found some cases that humanoids might be useful for, like, say, working in a freezer.
16: We're able to deploy the humanoids in that environment where they can really work for an entire battery life, completing tasks, being directed by somebody who is outside of the freezer, and getting work completed without putting our teammates in an uncomfortable situation, working in that cold environment for a long time.
1: but there's still a lot they're not great at.
16: The humanoids so far are not perfect. They damage product, they drop product, they may put product back in the wrong location. It is so important that our teammates are working alongside of them to do that. There is corrective action and audits done to make sure that the activity done by the humanoid is done accurately.
1: Humanoids still face a number of engineering challenges that can create serious bottlenecks in a warehouse. They're slow, for one. They have limited battery life. And picking up a box or handling an object, things that we take for granted, require dexterity. It's something humanoids, which move using motors and actuators, have a hard time replicating.
16: We do not see humanoids in the next couple of years taking away many of the tasks that our teammates perform. The tasks are too complex and too important from a quality perspective to go entirely to humanoids. And it's not really understood yet what the return on investment is going to be based on the finalized technologies that are coming out.
1: Places where humanoid robots might be deployed first, like factories and warehouses, are already built for industrial robots. But putting them in environments for people, like hospitals and homes, might prove to be the bigger test.
15: In manufacturing, you have a very fixed production process. You can shield off human beings, and you can let the humanoid robot perform. While in a hospital setting, it's a semi-structured environment. There are protocols and how processes should be done and how patients should be cared for. But still, there are so many uncertainties that can arise. In fact, it's about life and death type of situations. And the costs of making a mistake are very, very high.
1: So will humanoids one day overcome their technical challenges, recoup investments, and become indispensable companions? Folding our laundry, watering our plants, and building our cars? Or just be a novelty, giving way to robots of other shapes and sizes?
0: I've been in this field for 40 years, and it is fascinating to me how much it has had a resurgence again and again over the years. I'm thrilled about that. Excited because I feel that this field has got many years of questions and research that needs to be done. So in some sense, I don't want to sound discouraging. I'm very actually optimistic about the future, but I think it's important, again, to just be realistic about the time frame.
1: In the meantime, I'll leave you with this. A humanoid robot waving to you from a balcony as a drone pulls slowly and dramatically away. That feels like a decent way to end. 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
14: 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We're coming back.
15: What magazines were you reading as a kid?
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18: Maybe somewhere in the middle.
19: Bringing you the most important news and financial information whenever and wherever it happens on the Mexican border. And this is Bloomberg.
20: We're entering the first of four factories.
21: This is one of the cleanest factories in the world.
22: How clean is clean?
20: Even a single skin cell can actually kill one of our chips that we make here.
21: Chips like these. The smallest components on today's chips are smaller than the size of a virus. Approximately 50,000 times smaller than the width of a human hair. And fragile as they may be, today's most expensive chips sell for upwards of $30,000 each and are reportedly transported in armored vehicles. We're talking about the massive, highly lucrative heartbeat powering the global economy.
20: A trillion semiconductor devices are shipped every year. That's 100 devices for every person on Earth.
23: They are the foundation of economic growth around the world, and it brings together the best scientific minds to push progress forward.
21: The chip industry is projected to hit $1 trillion in revenue in 2026. And thanks to AI, everyone is talking about it.
1: Artificial intelligence boom.
3: My beat went from obscure backwater that people had sort of heard of to being the center of technology.
21: What is widely considered to be the most complex manufacturing process on Earth is facing the limitations of our physical world.
4: We're pushing the envelope of technology in multiple directions, software, hardware, chemistry, physics, in all dimensions.
21: Unprecedented market conditions.
3: Demand for AI infrastructure is absolutely massive. It appears to be insatiable right now.
21: Vulnerable choke points.
22: The modern economy is likely to collapse if something happens to Taiwanese chip ecosystem.
21: So just how resilient is the industry that requires this many layers of clothing to function?
24: See?
21: Right this way.

0: Nestled among windmills and canals, surrounded by charming cottages and cyclists, you will find Europe's most valuable tech firm, well known for
1: lithography.
2: The lithography tools that they create are some of the most fabulously complex and difficult to perfect machines in the world.
0: ASML doesn't make chips. It makes machines that make chips and offers tech that no other company has been able to recreate. Lithography is a process that directs light through a series of mirrors, lenses, and a special blueprint to transfer patterns onto silicon wafers, essentially shrinking chip designs down to sizes invisible to the human eye and creating the electrical pathways that give a chip its function.
2: All of the manufacturers of the most advanced chips in the world, whether they say it publicly or not, use ASML's machines or are about to use ASML's machines.
3: The nano-patterning machine is one of the most critical steps in the semiconductor making. People buy new phones because they got more capabilities for the same money. So you must find a way to print much smaller features, but at much higher productivity.
0: In order to make the next generation of chips even more intricate, ASML literally had to develop a way to generate a type of light that does not naturally occur on Earth's surface, called EUV, extreme ultraviolet. The system is as big as a double-decker bus, weighs as much as a blue whale, and will run customers $400 million per machine.
4: Why do your machines have to be so big?
3: That's a good question. First of all, as you want to print smaller resolution, you make the opening angle of the lens bigger.
0: Bigger lenses can collect more information to squeeze onto the surface of the chips.
3: The second reason is, in order to have the speed, you need very fast-moving stages.
0: Litho machines can repeatedly copy a pattern onto a wafer hundreds of thousands of times within about 12 seconds.
3: The reticle stage can move about 20 G, four times more acceleration than the most advanced fighter jets in the world. In order to have that power to accelerate that fast, you need big motors.
0: The smaller or more complex the chip, the bigger the machine needs to be. There's no avoiding it. All of the world's most advanced litho machines come from ASML. It is one hyper-specialized link in this highly concentrated supply chain that is under more pressure than ever before. All eyes are on the companies at the top and whether they're up for the challenge.
5: We design the semiconductor products that really drive the leading edge of compute.
0: This is AMD. Advanced Micro Devices. Worth more than $300 billion, it's a place where engineers fill their thermoses with liquid nitrogen. Where stock prices have been known to triple, AI is hot.
6: You hear it sizzle all of a sudden?
0: And occasionally, employees appear out of thin air.
5: Well, you guys are getting first-hand view of how this works. We're delivering server chips that go into supercomputers, networking chips that connect the world together, on down to the consoles that you use to play your latest games. But the common theme in all of them is they require certain compute capabilities and energy efficiency.
0: The switches in chips are called transistors. They're sort of like nanoscopic light switches that control the flow of electricity and generate the classic ones and zeros that ultimately make up every piece of digital information in our modern devices. Chips are everywhere. It's how your phone unlocks, your robot vacuum navigates, and how your coffee maker somehow connects to Wi-Fi. Sometimes.
7: When you think about the modern economy, right, and you think about how goods are produced today, what you recognize is that chips have become ubiquitous. It's very difficult to find anything that you can plug in or that runs on a battery that doesn't have a semiconductor of some form in it.
0: The stock market loves chips. Sorry, I may be underselling this a bit. The stock market is going absolutely bonkers.
8: The latest blockbuster AI chips deal with AMD soared.
9: I mean, holy moly, Batman, the AI rally and the chip grab, it is on in a big way.
0: And AMD has turned the demand for AI chips into a new multi-billion dollar part of its business.
5: All right, so this is a wafer. This is how we build our products. You can see where all of the various individual chips are printed. So this wafer probably has around 300 or 400 chips printed. And after you singulate them,
0: a fancy way of saying wafers are chipped into individual chips, which is actually the origin of the term chip.
5: You have products such as this. This is a chip that would run your PC.
0: Basic chips are called analog or essential, and they quite simply have more basic functions as sensors or power switches. More advanced chips are referred to as, well, advanced. This could be your run-of-the-mill CPU or GPU, the brains of the computer that are computing and performing more elaborate tasks. The most specialized AI chips are designed to not only run, but create software, to process droves of data in a matter of milliseconds.
5: Just to see a contrast, you know, this is a PC, this is a server, this is AI, and the amount of silicon is immensely higher. This central region here is actually many chips with some stacked on top of the other. And then the eight individual chiplets on the outside are our memory stacked 12 layers high. And so we're able to get more energy efficient AI compute.
0: Of course, AI is booming. AI chips accounted for more than one quarter of all chips sold in 2025. That figure is expected to reach more than half by 2029. Chip demand is no longer dictated by which new iPhone or PC will have customers lining up.
7: What has changed over the years in the semiconductor industry is since we're seeing such a surge in the need to build data centers for AI deployment and applications, we're seeing a more sustained growth period in semiconductors as opposed to the old-fashioned cyclical when we used to have Intel come out with chips that everybody had to upgrade their computer for.
0: Spending on AI infrastructure, like data centers, is projected to soon cross the $1 trillion mark, so the demand for these chips is there. There's just one maybe not so nanoscopic problem. How concentrated is too concentrated?
1: To kids, summer isn't just time off. It's time spent building confidence and curiosity. But when school meals pause, millions of kids lose access to the food they count on during the school year. 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
10: The Fed decides, starting at 1:30 p.m. Eastern.
0: Behind those pom-poms and smoke machines are employees for the chip giant TSMC, Taiwan Semiconductor Manufacturing Company. As fun as the annual company sports day looks, TSMC's role in the industry is serious business.
11: Creating semiconductors is the most complicated manufacturing process in the world.
0: To be fair, it does require a bit of choreography. Making a chip is like building a house of cards with thousands of people located on multiple continents. Everyone must place their card exactly right, delicately balanced at the perfect time, or, well, you know what happens. The majority of chip design happens in the US. Raw silicon wafers are primarily made in Japan and Taiwan, but a few other places as well. A lot of chip-making machinery comes from the Netherlands, of course, the US, and South Korea. Components within those machines are sourced from places like Germany, Japan, and the US. Then all of those things join forces for manufacturing magic within fabrication facilities, fabs for short, heavily concentrated in Taiwan. TSMC manufactures over 90% of the world's most advanced chips, almost entirely out of its Taiwan-based gigafabs.
12: A gigafab is a massive chip-making site. It maximizes its output and optimizes its cost.
2: It created this idea of we can outsource manufacturing, give us your designs and we'll make the best chips. Doesn't matter who's designing them, you're going to TSMC and you're saying, please make this for me.
0: It's basically the bottleneck of all bottlenecks. smack dab in the middle of a very complex supply chain with no simple alternative.
2: What's called bringing up a fab, which is basically making a new factory or a new production line operational, requires a lot of experience. And so guess what? If you've got one next door that's already working, why not copy that? The logistics are very much favor building these things in what are called clusters in close proximity to each other.
0: These clever clusters are also, let's say, precarious.
7: There are a lot of ways that the supply chain for semiconductors and its broader ecosystem can be destabilized.
13: Taiwan's strongest earthquake in 25 years.
14: Disruptive side effects of the COVID pandemic. There is now a global shortage of computer chips.
7: A supply chain disruption in one place can cause repercussions in the industry far down the line.
0: To top it off, TSMC is located at the center of a decades-long geopolitical standoff.
15: Beijing has been ratcheting up pressure, staging its most expansive military drills in decades.
0: China claims Taiwan is a Chinese territory, while Taiwan maintains its independence. And that doesn't make things feel particularly stable.
7: There are some concerns about China's plans for the future of Taiwan and whether that could constrain the ability of United States companies to get those chips.
0: A February 2026 Bloomberg Economics report estimates that the world economy could lose $10 trillion if a conflict were to erupt. With Taiwan hanging in the balance, global superpowers are making moves.
2: The government of the United States has said, hey, guess what? This is strategically important to us. It has massive security implications.
7: The defense industry needs very highly advanced chips that are impervious, for example, to space radiation to power satellites and planes and things like this. So there's a defense industry motivation for governments to make sure that there are the right kind of semiconductors produced within their country's borders.
16: China doesn't feel that it can depend on the U.S. It believes in self-reliance and technological supremacy as well. But basically, it doesn't want to be left out. So it wants to develop its own homegrown chip industry.
17: And where does Huawei come in?
16: Well, Huawei is China's national tech champion. It's a company that's known for its hardware prowess. Back in 2019, the U.S. had imposed sanctions on Huawei, basically cutting off its ability to get the components it needs to make its products. And there was a feeling that Huawei was in a lot of trouble.
0: At the time, China was a late start into chip manufacturing. Less than 10% of the country's chips were being supplied by Chinese companies with less advanced tech than foreign firms. Which is at odds with the fact that China is also the world's largest market for chips.
2: China has a massive middle-class consumer base that it can sell electronics to. So if it could make and develop these capabilities in the chip industry, then it's almost supportable on a domestic basis.
0: But China has been notoriously secretive about its chip industry.
16: No one really knew where China stood. We had heard that Huawei was building some chip factories in secret. We identified three factories deep in the bowels of Guangdong, and I got the location. And when I got there, I was surprised.
0: The site was evidence of China's major domestic manufacturing efforts underway to skirt U.S. sanctions.
16: We all thought that this wasn't possible because you need so much money in order to build these chip plants.
0: Estimates suggest building a leading-edge chip plant requires at least $30 billion in capital. Nonetheless, in 2023, Huawei shocked the industry with the debut of a China-made advanced chip that proved an unexpectedly rapid development and capability. China has also become the world's biggest producer of analog chips. But Chinese progress in advanced chipmaking has been stalled by fluctuating U.S. regulation around access to state-of-the-art Western chips and chip technology. ASML's highly coveted advanced lithography machines are among the technologies blocked from being sold to Chinese companies.
16: China's advantages, they're spending and investing a lot of money in creating their own chips. The Chinese government launched a $50 billion chip fund, allowing a lot of these local chip makers to tap into in order to develop their chip making capabilities. You also have all these big private tech companies, Alibaba, Tencent, also providing money and support, backing a lot of these startups.
0: Money is the name of the game. The Chinese government is considering incentives valuing up to an additional $70 billion to support domestic chip making. Meanwhile, the U.S. is still doling out money from the Biden administration's $52 billion 2022 CHIPS Act in a major reshoring effort of its own.
2: Reshoring means bringing factories back to a certain country so that the physical ability to manufacture semiconductors resides in that country.
0: In 1990, nearly 40% of the world's chips were manufactured in the U.S. In 2024, it was only about 10%, so the U.S. has ambitions to send that percentage climbing again.
7: The United States has never been the cheapest place to produce semiconductor components. Our labor costs are high, our regulatory burden is high, but there is an incentive now under the current administration and another prior one, which involves subsidizing the creation of more manufacturing here in the United States.
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0: About 7,000 miles from the TSMC

0: and is scheduled to receive $6.6 billion in direct funding from the CHIPS Act. As TSMC makes a splash with its first operations on U.S. soil, major expansion efforts are also underway by the OG American chip company. Do you know the one? Think back to your high school backpack.
1: There's a better way for everyone. From the company that invented the integrated circuit, Texas Instruments. The better way keeps getting better.
2: Everybody says, oh, the calculator company, right? And the reality is we do so much more than that. Our foundational chips are the backbone of essentially all modern technology as we know it.
0: Okay, so the calculators are cool, but this Texas Instruments story is about a different equation.
2: If it plugs into the wall or has a battery, it very likely has one TI chip in it. We have 15 manufacturing sites globally, and these manufacturing sites work together to provide tens of billions of chips every year globally to our customers. And for perspective, that's tens of thousands of chips coming out of TI globally every single minute.
0: That is a whopping 100,000 customers and 80,000 products. TI makes the kind of chips that perform more simple tasks, like sensing temperature to prevent overheating or managing power as it moves through a device. The chips that keep our technology safe and running smoothly.
3: One of the most important things about the industry that you have to understand is its volume economics. Making a lot of chips as cheap as you can and selling them for as much as you can is the way towards victory.
0: Some of TI's chips sell for just a few cents each. They're cheaper and easier to make than today's leading advanced AI chips, meaning it's cost-effective to utilize lower-tier or even hand-me-down production equipment. But the company has made the countercurrent decision to invest $60 billion in advanced chip manufacturing tech.
2: We're actually in the subfab. The clean room will be just above us.
0: The details all come back to those shiny wafers.
2: Maybe you can come here and help me hold this, please.
0: This is a 200-millimeter wafer, the size used by most analog chip companies. This is a 300-millimeter wafer, primarily used for more advanced chip manufacturing. These are TI's big bet.
2: So going from 200 to 300 millimeter increases the surface area on the wafer by 2.3 times.
0: Meaning 2.3 times the number of chips.
4: So when you look here, there's kind of a collection of different chips, and you can see everything from, you know, really big products here all the way to the very small, tiny ones.
0: Pause. Now that's thinking. Those are chips.
4: Yeah, it's quite amazing, isn't it? I think if I picked it up, you wouldn't be able to see it. I think it's about the size of a pepper flake, and in fact, very glittery.
0: At that scale, 2.3 times the number of chips could mean a competitive advantage of hundreds of thousands more chips per wafer.
2: So from this vantage point, you can get a sense of scale of this site. This will be TI's largest mega site. Over 5.5 million square feet, the same square footage as two Empire State Buildings.
5: Wow.
2: It's a huge site, mega site.
0: While TI doesn't make AI chips, it's hoping the current landscape propels demand for its essential chip business.
6: I think what we're seeing in terms of the growth and expansion of the whole industry is a mixture. We always have the nuts and bolts chips, but we also have AI pulling along those nuts and bolts chips too, because you can't build a server for a data center without some lower end, cheaper chips that do some of the grunt work, if you like.
7: I'm bloody freezing.
0: All right, get into those warm bunny suits.
7: So we're going into the first part of the clean room that hasn't had equipment installed yet, is that correct?
2: Yeah, we're entering into the north side of the first of four factories here in Sherman, Texas. This factory is 100% automated. On the ceiling, we will have over 15 miles of automated track. Each one of those cars carries material around the factory. Bringing up a 300-millimeter factory has the most advanced manufacturing equipment in the world.
0: Texas Instruments projects this site will soon produce hundreds of millions of chips every single day. If all of this investment pays off in the margins, TI will increase its lead as the number one global supplier of analog chips and prove advanced manufacturing's value for even the tiniest ones.
4: A couple of decades ago, chips in general were servicing behind the scenes. Today, I would say chips actually define infrastructure. They define

0: and communications or people mobility or defense or AI.
1: From the chips powering our devices to the fabs where they're made, the industry is experiencing pervasive change. The demand from AI and our ever more technologically dependent world is forcing a global rethink of the fundamental building blocks. But one thing is for certain. Innovation is underway.
2: We might be looking at the news and seeing politics take center stage or other disruptions. Be aware that companies are going to be focused on investing in the new product, in the new design, in how to save on costs. They're going to be focused on innovation if they're doing things correctly.
3: For years, this industry was mired in this win or loss brutal economics, trudge towards the future, and now we're seeing all kinds of excitement of people talking about chips in a new way.
1: Plain and simple, the chip industry is evolving to meet the moment, and it's...
4: Am I allowed to say the word sexy?
1: Why, yes, you absolutely are.
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6: I think the productivity increase is not going to be marginal. I think it's going to be an order of magnitude. It's going to be significant. We're working on it internally, and we're really excited about it. I could see a world where an analyst who previously covered 20 stocks could cover 200 because they are maybe managing a fleet of agents that looks at all these stocks and tracks them. I could see a world where we're able to tackle a far greater number of top-of-funnel ideas and do a bit of work on them and more accurately pick what the best 15 to 20, you know, best long ideas in a given year are. So I actually think it's going to reshape how we do things in the long term.
7: One of the things we struggle with is it's very easy to get siloed as an analyst intern. And these are the sectors I look at. These are the tools I rely on. These are the models I've built. And for us, we are spending more and more time as a research team collaborating around ideas with multiple.
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16: Ebola has, let's call it, a family, and there are five different strains. It's a very dangerous virus, but it's not a very contagious virus. It's not COVID that you can get by sitting on the bus with someone who has it. That's why I'm not concerned that this would become a pandemic.
17: Peter Piot, who helped identify Ebola 50 years ago and has studied viruses ever since. Do you think that when you got COVID yourself and got it badly, did it change something in your own perception?
16: Yes, actually, I was scared to die. It's a lesson in humility, and we are human beings at the end of the day.
17: From Bloomberg Weekend, this is the Michal Hussein Show. Imagine this scene, if you will, from 1976. A group of scientists go to Central Africa to investigate a mysterious new virus spreading in the country that was then known as Zaire. One of them, Peter Piot, has already investigated a blood sample back at his lab in Belgium, and he's seen something strange and unknown. Then, at the heart of the outbreak, they work out in days how it's being transmitted from person to person. And soon it has a name, Ebola, from the nearby Ebola River. Today, the country they visited is called the Democratic Republic of Congo, and it's where there is a new outbreak of Ebola. Everyone hopes that it's not as bad as the one in 2014, which killed more than 11,000 people in six countries, including the United States. But Ebola is a frightening word, not least because through COVID, we all now know what a pandemic is like. So for this episode, I wanted really to understand this virus, demystify it, if you like, work out what you really need to know, how you get Ebola, how long this outbreak might last, what vaccines there are. But talking to Peter Piot is also a journey into science and discovery in the widest sense, because after Ebola, he went on to become a leading figure on HIV. And now, as he reveals, he worries too about what he calls an epidemic of misinformation. So I hope you get as much out of this conversation as I did. It begins with Peter joining me from his home in Belgium. May I begin by asking you to use your 50-year knowledge of this virus that we now know as Ebola and take us back to the moment that you encountered it for the first time, when you saw an image of it in your lab in Antwerp. What went through your mind?
16: Well, first of all, I was still in training and in virology. I was 27 years old, just 2 years after graduating from medical school, where my professors had told me no future in infectious diseases. So a boy like you should not go into infectious diseases, but I was passionate about it. And the real defining moment was when we saw a virus under the electron microscope. In these days, virology and isolating viruses was a bit like cooking, which I like a lot. You put it on cells, you inject it in mice and so on, and then you wait and then you see something. Today it's all genetic, identification and so on, and goes very fast. But the defining moment was really to see it under the electron microscope. And I said I was part of a team, huh? It's not just me. And what we saw was like a bit more like spaghetti or worms or so. Viruses are usually spheres, round or square. And here we had I call it spaghetti. We needed to think, what is this? And we needed to look into an atlas. This was before, we could go on the internet and see it all. And there was only one other virus that had the same morphology, the same shape, and that is Marburg virus, which had caused a deadly epidemic in the city of Marburg among people who are producing polio vaccine. And then we got a bit worried because that's high mortality, and we couldn't take it further. We got a news from the WHO that we should forward it to the only laboratory in the world, a civil laboratory that was allowed to work with very deadly viruses. And that was at the Centers for Disease Control in Atlanta, Georgia, in the U.S. The three other so-called P4 laboratories were all military laboratories preparing for biological warfare in the Soviet Union, in the U.K., and in the U.S. It also tells you a bit of a story of the time, you know. But that was very exciting, and I was, you know, 27. I said, oh, my goodness, you know, a new virus. But my immediate thought was actually, what does it do to people? You know, how is it transmitted?
17: So that's the moment that's the start of this 50-year journey. But I want to ask one more thing before we come to the present outbreak. And that is, why had your professor said to you that there was no future in infectious diseases? What was the thinking at that time in the 70s?
16: Yeah, this was when I graduated in 1974. And it was the prevailing, wisdom. Don't we have antibiotics? Don't we have vaccines? Don't we have hygiene, clean water and all that? So it's all under control. And today we know, of course, that that's not the case. 2 years later, new virus. There was a lot of optimism about that infectious diseases were on, you know, were gone. But not only was there Ebola, which was actually, frankly, a small outbreak, but then came HIV, which has killed more people than even COVID, you know, in the meantime.
17: Which I think is your second life-changing moment. But I want to take you right to the present day, because there's so much about this outbreak that we are learning, and there's a lot of distrust, there's a lot of misunderstanding. So help us to understand it. First of all, this particular strain, where do you think it emerged from?
16: Well, what we know is that most of these, if not all, these so-called emerging infections, they're what we call zoonosis. In other words, they come from other animals, and they live happily with animals. In this case, we assume it's, it's a bat, some kind of bat. And it started actually in an extraordinary way in 1976, because there were two outbreaks of Ebola independently, one in what was then called Zaire, the equator, now the Democratic Republic of Congo, and another one in South Sudan, independent from each other. And today we know that that's the Sudan strain and the Zaire strain, and both came from an animal that infected a human being and then, transmitted. And the same is actually true for HIV. It came from chimpanzees. And when we have this deadly influenza epidemics, the flu comes from animals. So that's why I think we will always see it, unless we want to eradicate all bats in the world. What we can prevent, though, is that they give rise to a big outbreak and a big epidemic. And that's what's happening now.
17: And this particular strain is the Bundibugyo strain. And as it happens, there is a large colony of fruit bats right outside the town that's considered the epicenter. The key thing about this strain is that it's different from the one in 2014 that caused thousands of deaths and for which there are vaccines and there are treatments approved.
16: Yeah, so Ebola has, let's call it a family, and there are five different strains. And the most common one is so-called Zaire, after the country where it first happened, and Sudan. And this Bundibugyo has only caused two fairly small outbreaks. It's actually a town in Uganda on the border with the Democratic Republic of Congo. And so it is, a bit of a curiosum, and we didn't expect that this would give rise to what we see now. What's very, very important is that the vaccines that we have against Ebola, they're only active against Zaire, because that's the most prevailing one. There's some therapies that were developed, but there was really not a strong reason to develop a vaccine specifically for this Bundibugyo that then suddenly appeared. And that's also one of the reasons that it took quite a long time to identify and to diagnose that this was Ebola, because the diagnostic tests also don't work against this, this new strain.
17: So what do you think of travel restrictions, which are starting to come in, notably by the United States?
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0: contagious is it? Because this is one of the key things that really alarms people, especially when they look at the evidence that there is on fatalities and the number of fatalities per cases.
1: It's a very dangerous virus, but it's not a very contagious virus. This is not corona. This is not COVID that you can get by sitting on the bus with someone who has it. You really need close contact, and you need to be exposed to body fluids. That is why it's household contacts, often the women who care for someone, a child or an adult with with Ebola. It's healthcare workers. Let's not forget in 2014, when there was the biggest outbreak that we know in West Africa, it killed 1,500 healthcare workers, doctors, nurses, laboratory workers, and so on, because they also have close contact. And then, and that's more cultural, in Central Africa, funerals are also a very dangerous moment because people say goodbye, adieu, to their loved ones by touching them, by hugging them before they're kind of buried. And that also gives rise to explosion. But so it's, you need close contact. That's why I'm not concerned that this would become a pandemic, you know, because that's reserved for, you know, for respiratory transmission or for sexual transmission, as we see with HIV.
0: So just so I understand that a bit more, if you got off a plane and you discover that the person you'd been sitting next to on that plane had Ebola, how frightened would you be?
1: I would be worried, of course, but unless you touch the person, the risk is very close to zero. But you don't want to take a risk because the what we call case fatality rate, the chance that you die when you have it, is pretty high. I mean, in 1976, it was 90%, 9 out of 10. In the previous outbreaks with Bugio was about 30%. I mean, we say it's low, but frankly, 1 out of 3 died. So I think, as you said, you can't get it on the tube or in a bus in general.
0: So what do you think of travel restrictions, which are starting to come in, notably by the United States?
1: Well, not only in the United States. Let's put it this way. It depends how you're applying it. I mean, I think that what makes sense is to test people for fever, you know. And if you're in a neighboring country, like if you're in Uganda, then people who come from the area with plenty of cases, yeah, you would screen everybody for fever. Because another thing with Ebola is that it's really people are contagious when they are symptomatic, with some exceptions later on. So I would say you have to be careful. I would indeed do screening for fever and all that from everybody who's coming. But a complete restriction, I think, is really overkill. And actually, the World Health Organization recommends against it.
0: But I think you do worry about the spread within big cities because human beings living close together, there's just much more potential for contamination.
1: Yeah, exactly. I mean, let's not forget the area where this is happening is very densely populated, even by African standards. And then, you know, people are very poor. So they live with many in the same room. But the worst case scenario for me is that it's in an area with extremely high insecurity, with armed struggle, with a lot of violence, which means that people will, get close to each other. You know, you can't move as you want. And that means also that controlling it through contact tracing and all that is difficult, because what do you do in terms of Ebola? One, you try to identify, to isolate as soon as possible someone who's infected. So from the moment that they're having fever, headache, and so on, it starts like a bit like a flu, you know, nothing specific. And although it's a hemorrhagic fever at the end, you can start bleeding from your nose and so on. But so identify someone who has it, and immediately isolate that person, and then also isolate all the contacts of that person in the household, or if they are, traveled or gone to a funeral or whatever, isolate people. Now, that's not very fun, and as we know from COVID also, that's not something people, appreciate, but It is really as primitive as that. And then you try to offer the best possible treatment, supportive treatment to someone with Ebola. And we know that if you can provide a good therapy, mortality will go down. In 2024, in Rwanda, they had an outbreak of Marburg virus, a cousin, let's say, from Ebola. High mortality. They brought it down to about 20%. And we say only, I shouldn't say only, but it's a major decrease because in Rwanda, they could provide intensive care and so on. But that is not available in where we have Ebola now. It's such a poor area with very poor health facilities.
0: Today, how far are we, do you think, from a vaccine for this strain of Ebola?
1: Yeah, the first thing is to see whether the available vaccine actually offers at least some protection.
0: Oh, the one for the other strain, you mean?
1: For the other strain, yes. It's a vaccine made against the so-called Zaire strain, and we know that works. So we're lucky. And that's only, since the West Africa outbreak in 2014 that we know that that works. That's the first thing to do. You find out what you have already in hand. But then there is now a race going on to develop new vaccines against the Bungi Bugyo strain. But that's going to take time. I mean, let's say 6 months. That's by the end of the year. And I'm not a pessimist at all, but I'm afraid that this outbreak will go on for quite a while, probably beyond the end of this year. And the reason is we've seen it before in that region, also with a lot of violence, with attacks of care centers. And now the security situation is much worse than during the previous outbreak in 2018.
0: How many countries in the region do you think will be engulfed by this by the end of the year?
1: Well, I think that definitely Uganda has already some cases, but they've been doing a good job in isolation and so on. I'm the most concerned about, of course, DRC, the Congo, Uganda, and South Sudan, which also has a lot of insecurity, very poor health conditions, very poor people. Rwanda, I think they're maybe at risk, and Burundi. I think these are the countries that are the immediate risk for it. And one thing that is, I think we should not underestimate is that there are no really outstanding world-class teams in Africa who can deal with it. And that's something that did not exist before. So the capacity is there, but the means are not there. We need to really support them.
0: You were one of those people at the heart of an outbreak when you went to what was then Zaire in 1976 after seeing the virus in the lab in Antwerp. How much did you think about becoming infected yourself?
1: Well, first, I was 27. I was very excited. I'd never been to Africa. I'd never, investigated an outbreak. The first challenge we had is that this is a new virus, completely unknown, and we had no clue how this is transmitted. Is it mosquitoes, which was my biggest worry? Because how do you protect yourself? Is it water? Is it food? Is it touching someone? Is it blood? Is it sex? I mean, all the ways that viruses transmitted. But we found out in within 48 hours that it must be close contact. But what do you do then? We were protecting our eyes. I used motorbike goggles because they're very close. A mask for mouth and nose. And then gloves, but nothing like what they use now in terms of, so-called protective equipment. It just wasn't there. But we were careful. But on the other hand, I drew blood. I touched patients. And we couldn't do much for them. We need also the science of misinformation and develop not only vaccines against viruses, but maybe vaccines against this misinformation.

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5: I have been thinking about the link to COVID and the experience of COVID and how people perceive an outbreak of Ebola like this, because clearly science has moved on. And the progress made during COVID is playing a role right now. AI is playing a role in the discovery of therapeutics. But also people are triggered by COVID. If they think lockdowns were an overreaction or there was misinformation, then they, you know, revert to those perceptions. And that's the lens through which they see something like this.
6: Yeah, it's true that COVID was collectively a quite traumatic experience. I had it myself. I was even in intensive care and so on. So, for once, the virus got me also. Fortunately, I'm well. Collectively, I think on the one hand, you can say it's a triumph of science, you know, that we had a vaccine so fast and that saved millions and millions of lives. On the other hand, there's a group of people that believe that all this was a conspiracy, that it didn't happen. And this is, I would say, a relatively new phenomenon because it can be, it's accelerated by social media. AI will make it even more effective. And for me, the big lesson is that we need to listen really to people. We need to communicate. It's not, as many scientists think, a matter of give more information. It's often about something else, because I don't trust the state. And that's where we need also the science of misinformation and develop not only vaccines against viruses, but maybe vaccines against this misinformation, if I may use that term. Plus, we should not be naive also. Some of these misinformation, you know, campaigns and so on, they can be, you know, organized by foreign powers and all that. So it is a world that we're in that where we need to take these things very seriously because they are there to undermine our societal resilience and cohesion. And without that, you can't deal with epidemics.
5: You had long COVID, I think. It lasted quite a few months.
6: There
5: are doctors today who don't really believe that such a thing exists.
6: Well, they can call me, but no. The long COVID really exists. I mean, I could not cross the street. I was living then in London, and we were living in one of these houses. The bedroom was on the third floor, so I slept downstairs. I could not make it. It's very well documented now. I'm lucky that I can run 10 kilometers, no problem. But some people for years, they're suffering. And fortunately, there's quite some research going on now, but we still haven't found exactly how to treat it. It may be a mixture of other things, but I'm optimistic that thanks to the investments in dealing with long COVID, we will also hopefully find treatments and a way to, you know, to manage people who have this kind of chronic fatigue syndrome due to other viruses.
5: Do you think that when you got COVID,

0: COVID yourself and got it badly, did it change something in your own perception of or relationship with viruses after so many years of having been in contact with pathogens?
1: Yes, actually. One, I was at some point scared to die. That's one thing. But it made me realize that, you know, we're all vulnerable. It can happen to anybody. And it made me also more, how to say, interest not only in the virus, but also in the people. And certainly, I mean, I'm privileged because we were living in London and the healthcare is there and so on. But going back to where we have Ebola, there is no safety net. It's a lesson in humility, and we are human beings at the end of the day.
0: Professor Peter Piot, thank you very much.
1: Thank you, Michelle. It's good to talk.

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20: I've not asked them that question. 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
21: From Bloomberg Weekend, this is the Michel Hussein Show. I'm going to say right at the outset of this episode that when you hear the word football, which you will a lot, I don't mean American football, but what you might know as soccer. I'm afraid I have to stick to football because that's the way it is in my DNA. And that's also the case for my guest, Gary Lineker, who was a top goal scorer for England before he moved from competitive sport into sports broadcasting. He had a long career with the BBC, ending in a rather public falling out, which you'll hear us discuss. But now his podcast, The Rest is Football, is on Netflix.
1: Like the Euros a couple of years ago, we're going to be doing daily shows throughout the tournament.
21: So we wanted him to take us into the atmosphere of a big moment like this, a tournament hosted by the US, Canada and Mexico. The organizers giving President Trump a peace prize, and the commercialization of the game, whether at the club level in England or at the World Cup. By the way, Gary Lineker is more podcast boss than mere podcaster, because his company, Goalhanger, is right at the forefront of the audio industry. So that comes up too. We grabbed some time in his diary before he headed off to New York. And when he came into the studio, he spotted something on this table, a book from 2010, a World Cup diary of his, except this is what happened.
2: Actually me?
21: Seriously, you don't remember this?
2: No.
21: Cole, you better have a quick flick through it yourself. I may be quoting bits of it at you.
2: My memory's terrible.
21: A World Cup diary that year.
2: I have no memory that I did that.
21: You definitely got talked into it. You say as much in the introduction. Here we are. Thanks to all at Simon & Schuster, particularly Ian Chapman, who took me out for lunch and persuaded me that this was a good idea.
2: Oh, wow.
21: An idea
2: I have no memory of the lunch
21: either. Forgotten. I'd love to start, Gary, by just getting your expectations and thoughts on this particular World Cup, because you've seen many. I think your first as a player was 1986.
2: You've done your research, Misha. Thank you.
21: Well, that much I should know for starters. But you've seen them from different angles. So set the scene for this one for us.
2: Well, football-wise, I think once it gets underway, it'll hopefully be eventful and entertaining and live up to expectations. I think it's more off the field, there are concerns, but that has been the case of every World Cup that I think I've covered and played in. It's hard to remember them that long ago, but if even in 86, it was the height of, you know, Mexican cartels and all that, and it was in Mexico. So 1990, we had huge hooliganism problem, and Thatcher tried to, I don't know, pull us out of the tournament at one point. So it's been ever thus in some ways. You know, even in recent times, you've got Brazil 2014, huge demonstrations on the streets saying they shouldn't be spending this amount of money on stadiums when they could be helping the infrastructure of the country. Then we got 2018, just 4 years before Russia had invaded Crimea. So there's a lot of hullabaloo about that. 4 years on to Qatar, we were talking about LGBTQ rights, you know, people dying in the building of the stadiums. So I'm used to this. This is what the build-up is to a World Cup. It's all about the problems. Then once it starts, it focuses on the football. But, you know, there's a distinct possibility at the moment that the host nation, or one of the three host nations, the main host nation, obviously, America, could be at war with, you know, one of the teams that are in the tournament.
21: Yeah. As things stand, Iran are coming.
2: Yeah, exactly. They are coming. So, you know, we don't know from day to day what's going to happen. So, yeah, this is a little bit different, but hopefully a little bit like, I remember going in Russia and everything was cleaned up before they came, and a lot of the Russian people saying, this is the best it's ever been here, it's amazing. And then, so I'm hoping it'll be a little bit like that, and
21: yeah,
2: that, you know, people like ICE are not taking fans off the streets.
21: Well, that's a good,
2: who knows?
21: It's a good question, yeah, right? Because there is that sense that it's possible that these, you know, international gatherings of fans to watch, this is a place that ICE could be.
2: Yeah, and some reports that, you know, some players are not getting visas. Hopefully it'll all be okay for the World Cup. So I'm looking forward to actually the football starting.
21: Yeah, but this is the atmosphere that surrounds it. And there are other elements. For example, Gianni Infantino, FIFA's close friendship with Donald Trump.
2: Yes.
21: Do you think that has gone beyond the norm when a country is about to host the World Cup and the way that FIFA has to interact with that host nation?
2: I find it very peculiar and very odd, actually. I think we call him Sycophantino now. I think it's his new name. But yeah, I think the whole thing, you know, the Peace Prize and all that sort of nonsense. And it's a concern. You know, another thing's like that, you know, the pricing of the tickets is astronomical compared with previous World Cups. And obviously, you know, FIFA must be involved in the ticket pricing, etc. And they And they're supposed to be a non-for-profit organisation. You know, they've got billions in the bank and it's supposed to go straight back into the sport. Hopefully it does. But the ticket pricing seems off the chart. It's going to be really, really expensive. And one of the great joys of a World Cup, you know, seeing all the Brazilian fans and the Argentinian fans and the African fans and, you know, people from Senegal and even you from Europe, you know, the Dutch all turning up in, you know, in orange and et cetera. Are we going to see that? I don't know. Is it just going to be purely corporate? Are we pricing out real supporters? So there are a lot of concerns going into the World Cup. I reiterate what I said before. This has often been the case. And once it gets going, it's okay. So fingers crossed.
22: Are these questions that you can ask on air on the podcast? Because the rest of this football is going to be on Netflix every day through the World Cup. Do you envisage talking about this kind of thing?
2: Absolutely, I would think so, yeah. I don't think there'll be any doubt that we can talk about whatever we want. That's the beauty of a podcast. You're doing one now.
22: Yes,
2: where you want.
22: But it's new, isn't it? Netflix putting a podcast like yours on. And I just wondered if there's going to be a different vibe or a different understanding with them.
2: Netflix have said to us that the reason that they wanted our podcast to give them a part of the World Cup that they didn't have 4 years ago because they liked the way it was. So we'll have a lot of fun. We'll talk a lot about football, but we'll naturally discuss, you know, if ordinary fans can't get in or if there's any issues going on outside. Yeah, we're doing a show every single day. So there will be some days where we might need something to talk about, but I'm hoping we don't have to. But I fear we might have to.
22: But have you got a guarantee from Netflix that if you want to criticise President Trump on air, on Netflix through the podcast, that's okay with them? Because the American media is in a funny place overall on that topic.
2: Well, I've not asked them that question. But I suspect that it'll be okay.
22: People in the UK will know you for being the voice on the BBC of football over such a long time. You're now going to have this global audience and you're going to, you know, cover it for the duration, wherever the tournament goes. How different an experience is it going to be for you?
2: It will be quite different. It's a lot of work, slightly daunting, but incredibly exciting. There's a lot of planning. We've been planning for a long time. We've got loads of great guests, which I can't say yet. But, you know, our base, our studio is right above Times Square. Genuinely, it's something different for me as well. Obviously, I've covered Lord knows how many World Cups for everyone since 94 and played in two previous ones, so I've covered them all, but this will be different. Obviously we don't have the football, we're not showing any the games. It's funny though, some American friends, and they're going, do you think we've got a good chance? I'm going, zero chance.
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29: Making money isn't about drowning in emotions. It's about understanding what's actually happening. Markets are the best way to glean signal from noise, and that is what we try to do every morning. This is Bloomberg Surveillance.
30: The multi-trillion dollar industry. 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ETF IQ, Mondays on Bloomberg.
22: I do want to ask you about the trend with funding and investment in English clubs over the last two decades, because you've seen this.
2: Yes.
22: It's not just the individual wealthy owners. It's now the sovereign wealth funds and private equity and, you know, asset managers of all kinds. What is the impact, do you think, of this on the game?
2: It does concern me. I think particularly once we went down the line of sovereign states, you know, but with that train has left the station. So it's difficult. It's an odd one. I mean, most of our football clubs are owned by Americans. Premier League teams are owned by Americans, you know, billionaires. Which is odd, considering it's not their sport, really.
22: Becoming more their sport, though. You can see that it's demand for tickets.
2: The interest is growing. It's funny, though. I ask American friends, and they're going, do you think we've got a good chance? I'm going, zero chance. They went, what do you mean? I said, you've got zero chance. Sorry, any American listeners.
22: Someone has to break it to them.
2: Yeah, it's better to know, because it's the hope that destroys you.
22: I do wonder if doing the World Cup on Netflix means something to you personally, because when you finally left the BBC, did you think that that kind of spotlight wouldn't be on you anymore? I mean, you're doing The Rest is Football and you're a media boss now, but does it mean something to you to be in demand for this?
2: Well, I knew I'd be covering this World Cup. Didn't know quite how. I knew we'd do the podcast. I think our intention was to go out anyway. So I knew I'd be covering it. But the Netflix thing obviously is really exciting, which I wouldn't have been able to do. I feel really chuffed, actually, in a way. I mean, obviously, I was with the BBC a long time, and, you know, I think it was like a long marriage in the end. We just kind of got fed up with each other. But so I, you know, I left. And at that point, I was going to host the World Cup for them. That was going to be my kind of last hurrah. But I've ended up now doing it for Netflix, and I'll be in New York.
22: So that long marriage with the BBC, do you regret the way it came to an end?
2: I regret, yeah. I think it was unfortunate. You know, just to explain, there was an Instagram post that was, you know, was talking about, you know, the Israeli issues, Zionism, etc. And then I missed it, but there was a little rat emoji on the post that I put on my story, and no one noticed for about 17 hours, and then somebody did, and then it, you know, I apologized, because apparently it has, you know, connotations around, you know, Jewish tropes, and that's not something I would ever do, and I would never, you know, imagine for a minute that any kind of human being should be compared with a rat. So it was really unfortunate. I apologized, I thought, and then I apologized again. I thought that should probably be enough, but it wasn't, and in the end, I just thought, oh, come on, let's just end this. You know, we're not getting on very well at the moment. I don't think anybody thought that I did that deliberately. I mean, I'm stupid, but I'm not that stupid. So I don't think anyone really did. So I regret the manner of that. And it was, you know, it's unfortunate, and if it upset anyone, I remain sorry to this day. But it was certainly not deliberate.
22: In the time since, your media business, Goalhanger, has got more and more successful, even in this year since you've fully left the BBC. I mean, it had a record-breaking year last year. And amongst the stable are podcasts like The Rest is Politics. And I just wondered if there's anything that you see slightly differently now. Like, could you imagine, as Goalhanger presumably continues to grow, ever having rules for your hosts that go any way towards what you had at the BBC?
2: Oh, no. We don't. We're not cursed with that. At the BBC, are cursed. I mean, it's very, very difficult, because people always see bias, but generally the bias is their own. So you can't win. You know, I love the BBC. I think it's still an amazing institution. It's got its issues, got its problems, and some of them are right at the top at the moment. And if you want impartiality, it has to start at the top, and it's not right there at the moment. I don't believe that's my personal view. But when we come to Goalhanger, it's completely up to them what they talk about. We've got hosts that know their stuff. And sometimes they'll have strong views, and they don't have to be balanced all the time. So I think it's really important that it should be just the truth. Obviously, you don't want to put out there, you know, things that lead people astray, and you've got to be kind of careful with that. But we never, ever tell them what to say, or there's no...
22: Do you suggest, how about doing such and such period in history or person on leading, or the rest is politics? Well,
2: oh, there's lots of things.
22: Because you are a media boss now.
2: Well, I am, yeah, I know, but I don't feel like one. it's been a crazy ride. It really has.
22: It is a form of power, and you are a very politically aware, astute and engaged person. Do you relish having that power?
2: I don't see it like that. I relish what we're giving to people and the amount of enjoyment that people are getting from our podcast, and I'd find that really, really inspiring.
22: It's interesting to think how almost full circle it is. So Goalhanger started in the kind of meat you thought would be in sports documentaries, and then who knew that audio would have this incredible growth? But now all audio is visualized.
2: It's going back again. It's time in full cycle in a way. But still, the majority of our listeners, or, well, they are listeners, do just
22: have the members, don't you? Now your business model is all about members.
2: Well, partly because, you never know with advertising and stuff. So, yeah, we've got a lot of members clubs, and most of the podcasts. Not done one for football yet. I think hopefully launch that after the World Cup, possibly. We've had a bit on our hands lately, the last few months. But it's business-wise, it's mad. I mean, it's incredibly successful. And, we're just kind of creatives. We don't really know what we're doing, but we've blagged it.
22: But one more question on this, which is, I do wonder, what if it ends up eating the news business, journalism? What if already loads of people will form their worldview from the rest is politics and the rest is history? And they might well be turning straight to opinion rather than getting their news elsewhere. Mm-hmm. It's the creator economy. What happens if it destroys journalism in its traditional sense?
2: I think not highly unlikely. I think journalism will always be there. It might move and slightly, but I think it's hard to imagine that. I mean, there's so much news going on. I don't think you can just...
22: Yeah, except it probably means that
2: world,
22: the money is probably on your side rather than people money into news.
2: Not so much. I don't know. I mean, television is changing, obviously. It's shifting a little bit more towards streaming. But it's still, it's still alive. In recent years, we've been knocking on the door. So... that is because we are producing better players again now, and we can compete. But it's worth pointing out, it's very, very, very difficult to win a World Cup.
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0: I can't let you go without asking you about England. England, not the country, the team, England, the men's team.
1: Yes.
0: Because this year, it's 60 years since, at a senior level, the men first won.
1: 60 years of her.
0: Since they last won a major tournament. And I'm just keen to understand from you why you think that is. Like, how can we have this immense disconnect between that length of time without a major title and... And a country where football is so alive, which has got one of the most successful domestic leagues in the world.
1: Well, there are a number of reasons. We won a World Cup in 66 when it was in our own country. It's the only time it's been here. And that does give you an advantage. But since then, a lot of reasons. One, our development of young players was appalling up until probably 15 years ago when it started to change. You know, it was all... We used to play on

0: we got two finals, semi-final and a quarter-final. And we've been really, really close as you can get with the penalty shootout. So, you know, that is because we are producing better players again now and we can compete. But it's worth pointing out, it's very, very, very difficult to win a World Cup. There are a lot of great footballing nations and that you end up having to play. I mean, in the last World Cup, you know, I thought we were the better team against France, but we lost. You know, I played in 1990. I thought we were the better team in the semi-final and we lost on penalties. So it's tiny margins. But if you keep banging on the door, like England are doing, and I'm not overly confident for this particular World Cup, but I fancy it's in the Euros in 2 years' time because it's in the UK and Ireland. So they'll have half a chance.
1: But I do wonder whether you think there is a link to domestic football, because is it the case that the playing for your country isn't regarded by the clubs as that important and the players are not necessarily there to train with the team and their teammates to the extent they should be?
0: No, it's not that. It's not that. The players absolutely have a massive desire to play for their country. It's the biggest honour you can get. They're desperate to play for... Yeah, do clubs like it? No, but they don't like it in Italy either, in France or Spain or Argentina or Brazil. You know, it's something that clubs have to do. They have to let their players go for their national team a few times a year. The one thing that is hard for us is that our league is incredibly competitive and incredibly physical. Not as physical as it used to be, but it's still very physical. We play a lot of football and we don't really help ourselves in terms of World Cups, etc. I know a lot of the players from around the world are in our league as well now, but it is tough for them going out. But they've got a bit of time, and I think the fact that England don't play until about a week into the tournament is always quite helpful, because I think I've spoken to Thomas Tuchel and he's going to give them a good break, a week's holiday or so. And I think that'll recharge the batteries, and you never know. It's going to happen. I just want it to happen before I die.
1: Yeah, I mean, because your own experiences at the World Cup, they were life-changing, right? In 1986 as a goal scorer, and then in 1990, you wouldn't have had your broadcasting career without being so prominent and so loved as a player for England.
0: No, you get those letters, and I'm sure you get them the same, or used to be letters, now it's messages, etc., just saying, how do I get into broadcasting? How do I get in? I always say the same thing. I said, try local radio, try hospital radio, newspapers, local newspapers, or score loads of goals for England. I took the latter route, but it's not so easy. But it is true. None of that would have happened. I mean, 86, God, it's 40 years ago, not 30.
1: Yeah.
0: 86 changed everything for me. I mean, I'd gone 5-6 games without a goal. We lost our opening game against Portugal. We drew against Morocco. We needed to win, and one game changed my life, really. Poland, hat-trick. After that, two more against Paraguay. And the goal no one remembers in the hand of God game. But I won a golden boot and I moved to Barcelona off the back. Everything's suddenly different. And that's what World Cups can do.
1: Wonder who will be the Gary Lineker of this World Cup on the field. There'll be someone who might well have a similar life-changing experience.
0: That's English.
1: And you've got a new groove with
0: a new groove.
1: Yeah, with I mean a new professional groove, yeah. As in with the rest of football going to Netflix. So do you think you've got a lot more World Cups in you?
0: I just hope I've got a few more years in me. What do they say? I use a football cliche. We'll take one more cup at a time. I hope so. I just want to see us win more. That's always what I've wanted to see. I was 5 years old when we won in 66, and I have no memory of that. Zero memory. So that would be nice. But I hopefully there's a bit of life in the old dog. Yeah.
1: So I think, will you sort of keeping the rest of the football game until that? I can see you like in 20 years' time still doing it, case England win and you can be there to talk about it.
0: 20 years' time, maybe, who knows? I don't know. Maybe Alan and Mike will have something to say about that.
1: Gary Lineker, thank you so much.
0: My pleasure.
1: We did turn to FIFA afterwards and asked if they'd like to comment on Gary saying Gianni Infantino is cozying up to Donald Trump. They declined, but they directed us to an interview where Infantino described what he called

0: his friendship with the president. And on World Cup ticket prices, FIFA say they are focused on ensuring fair access.
1: Less interruption, more listening. 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
2: Very famous dogs. You have the, they look like balloon kind of figures to some extent. How do you make those?
3: In the case of the balloon dog, I blew up a balloon dog. So I had this balloon, which is kind of like a latex type of a piece, molded it, cast it, and then blew that up in scale and put it into a clay. And eventually had that transformed into stainless steel.
2: So when you have a balloon dog, let's say, a regular size one or then a big one, do people say, Jeff, you're crazy? Were you shocked that people were willing to pay very high prices for this?
3: When I was making my first balloon dog, one of the purchasers was Eli Bro. And originally I thought I could make a balloon dog for around $300,000 that I could manufacture. It's a large piece over 10 feet long, or 12 feet long, 10 feet high. But it turned out...
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8: You know, my dream is to play football and play professional football, and you get the dream comes true, but it is going to end. And the day it ends, the day before it ends, you're one of the best in the world. Great. The next day you wake up, that's gone. What are you great at? And the truth is nothing, right? I'm not great at anything else.
11: I talk about it all the time, Steve, is this whole idea of it's not from penthouse to penthouse. And what I mean by that is you played for 15, 20 years and you're in the penthouse. That doesn't mean that you come to the business world and you're going to be in the penthouse. Now, you don't start in the third floor or the lobby. You actually have to start in the basement.

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1: Humanoids are particularly interesting for many reasons. One is that they can actually go into regular everyday environments, which were designed for humans. The other reason from the machine learning perspective is that humanoids have the shape of humans. So perhaps we can learn from humans.

0: This is Wall Street Week. I'm David Westin, bringing you stories of capitalism. The U.S. government has become a venture capitalist, buying equity in quantum computing companies as a bet on the future. Plus, Google turns to AI in making the biggest changes in its search engine in over 20 years. And the World Cup returns to North America for the first time since 1994, with a lot more teams, a lot more matches, and a lot higher price tag for fans. But we start with the arrival of the mega IPO, led by SpaceX, with Anthropic and OpenAI right behind. What does starting out with a $1 trillion market cap mean for the markets and those of us investing in them? Stephen Ratner is chairman and CEO of Willett Advisors, which invests the personal and philanthropic assets of our founder and majority owner, Michael Bloomberg. Steve, this week we have had the IPO of SpaceX, long awaited, and it's not the only one that appears to be going out at $1 trillion or more. We also have Anthropic and we have OpenAI. There's a lot of talk about this in the financial press. Is it that big a deal?
1: Oh, yeah. This is extraordinary. I've been in this business for a pretty long time, back in the day when a few hundred million dollars of market cap on an IPO of $50 million was, you know, reasonable. And now look where we are. We've never had companies of this kind of valuation on the day they go public. We've never had this amount of capital being raised at an IPO. It's extraordinary. And perhaps it's a natural part of the evolution of capital markets. But it is still extraordinary.
0: It's also, I would say, relatively concentrated, as much of the stock market has been, actually, in big tech. I mean, it's all tech-related, AI-related. Is that a problem, potentially?
1: People certainly worry about it, the fact that you have such a high percentage of the stock market in a relatively small number of 7 to 10 companies, depending on how you count. I've seen charts showing that if you look back at the dot-com bubble, if you look back at 1929 and some of the other corrections, there was a similar phenomenon. I'm not sure why those two things necessarily should go together. But certainly the world is in love with tech at the moment, and whether that will prove justified or not, time will tell.
0: Are the normal rules of finance suspended when it comes to these? Because, I mean, if you look at things like valuations, I mean, they're really extraordinary. I mean, for example, what they're talking about with SpaceX is really, you're saying like 95 times their trailing revenue, not earnings, revenue.
1: Yeah, I think I absolutely would agree with that. But I would also say that back in the dot-com bubble, we had companies going public, I think, with no revenue or some de minimis amount of revenue. Again, much smaller valuations, much smaller offering sizes. But yes, the valuations very much depend on what you believe is going to happen in the future as opposed to what already happened or what's happening at the moment.
0: When I talk about SpaceX and Anthropic and OpenAI, they're very different in one respect, which is profitability. SpaceX actually has been losing money, making money in some parts, losing money in others. And OpenAI has yet to make money. Anthropic actually is making money. Should that make a difference to investors as they look at these three stocks?
1: Not necessarily. I mean, certainly making money now is better than making money somewhere down the road. But an investment decision is essentially looking at the present value of future cash flows. And so if you believe the future cash flows will be there, then the fact that it doesn't make money now is not the end of the world. Obviously, people who invest in private venture capital kinds of things or growth kinds of things are often investing in companies that make no money at that point. Some of them don't even have a business at that point, but you're believing what's going to happen in the future. The problem is that the further down the road the cash flows are going to occur, the positive cash flows, the more uncertainty obviously there is around them, the more you get into questions of what's the right discount rate and how do you really value cash flows that are 5, 6, 7 years out.
0: As an investor looking at these stocks, we have SpaceX, which is a fairly complex creation. I mean, you've got space launch, you've got AI, you've got all sorts of things in there, as opposed to, for example, an Anthropic, which is a cleaner play. Does that make SpaceX more attractive or less attractive?
1: I think you could go either way. I think there are plenty of companies with one line of business that have done fine, and there are other companies with multiple lines of business that have done fine. If you look at SpaceX, the launch business is an excellent business. Musk has done a fantastic job of essentially winning that race, so to speak. If you look at but it's a small business, and it's never going to be a $1 trillion valuation kind of business. If you look at the Starlink business, he's clearly done a great job with that as well. But again, it's not going to fully justify probably the valuation. And so you have to believe that out there, there's something else. There's an AI business, whether it's data centers in space or Grok actually becoming more viable than it seems to be so far or something like that.
0: We can't know right now, but as you look at this as an investor, do you wonder where the upside is? I mean, as you know so well, companies are taking a lot longer to go public in general, which means that a lot more of the upside may be before it goes public, and a lot of the growth may be behind you as you go public. Is there a risk in something like a SpaceX that actually the good part's already been realized?
1: Absolutely. Absolutely. There's lots of research that's been done on IPOs. Smaller IPOs of smaller companies tend to not perform as well over in the fullness of time post-IPO. Bigger companies, we obviously, again, have no experience with something of this size, so who knows. You remember when Facebook, now Meta, went public, it was a really messy IPO. The stock traded down. People were bailing out. And now look at it. Google had this weird IPO with their reverse Dutch auction, whatever you want to call it thing. Also a little complicated. Eventually, look where Google is now. But then there's plenty of tombstones out there for the ones, I mean, graveyard kind of tombstones, not celebratory tombstones, for the ones that didn't work out so well.
0: So there's concentration in the big tech AI area. There's also concentration in the person of Elon Musk. He has 85%, something like that, of the voting control. He also is the CEO, the CTO, and the chairman. What are the risks involved in that as an investor?
1: Well, there's definitely what we call key man risk. This company is a unique creation of Elon Musk. I think he's got a good team. Gwynne Shotwell has a great reputation. He doesn't suffer fools, obviously, so only people who really can produce stay with him. But nonetheless, it's hard to imagine many other people who could have achieved something of this extraordinary magnitude. So I would separate the voting control issue, which we can talk more about, from Elon, the person, actually calling the shots, making the important decisions. That, I think, is critically important. The voting thing, I think, is a different kettle of fish.
0: What do three IPOs, as we're looking at right now, mean for the rest of the marketplace and other investors? I mean, first of all, could there be a slipstream effect where there are other ancillary businesses that serve these businesses that could be brought along in the slipstream?
1: Depends how they go. If they go well, then you will see more of them. It's not completely a coincidence, I don't think, that you haven't seen that many IPOs of these kinds of companies, and they've been staying private for longer. Part of it is the IPO market has not been really robust for a good number of years now. I think it's finally coming out of that. And partly, I think people have not really wanted the hassle of being a public company and like being private. Now, when you need the amounts of capital that these companies need, you really at some point have no choice. And so I think if this goes well, these three, or most of them, I think you will see more of them come out of the venture growth world and into the public markets.
0: One of the things that was commented about is the circular nature of some of the transactions going on among these companies. I mean, specifically with SpaceX, they have a deal with Anthropic, right, where Anthropic's paying them a lot of money, I think like $1.25 billion a month, but with a 90-day out. But there are a lot of other circularities among the ownership and the relationships among these companies. Is that a risk?
1: And people go back and they use analogies to, again, the dot-com era when people were doing these contracts for dark fiber, but they were never going to need it, they were never going to use it, it was never going to get built, whatever. I don't think it's that much of a risk here because fundamentally what we do know this far is that AI is going to be a game changer. When you look at the pace of revenue growth for the providers of the large language models, I don't think I've ever in my career seen businesses exceed a set of projections by as much as these companies have. More often than not, businesses fall a bit short of your projections, whatever. This has been extraordinary, and the usage, the adoption rate, is unlike any technology, I believe, in history, in terms of how fast it's being used by and how much it's being used by people. So there's a real business at the bottom of this. If Musk wants to use some of his excess data capacity to generate some revenue in the meantime, while he tries to build Grok into a viable LLM, I don't have a problem with that. You just have to, as an investor looks at that, you have to understand what it is you're doing, how long the contracts are, what the repeatability is, and so forth.
0: The dramatic growth that you describe also comes with what I would say is dramatic capital investment. I mean, the CapEx is extraordinary. When does it need to pay off? I mean, at some point, you put all that capital in, you need to get a return on that capital, and given the amount of capital going in, it's got to be a lot of return.
1: Sure. Anthropic is already profitable. And so we can kind of see what this can look like. Yeah, I'm not going to argue about that. It's an extraordinary amount of capital, and you expect extraordinary returns. But I do believe that AI is a game changer, unlike anything I've seen in my lifetime, in terms of what it, the impact it could have on business and how business is conducted and how we use technology and things like that.
0: But it must be siphoning capital off from other possible uses of the capital. I mean, is it starving other businesses that could be using capital to good effect?
1: As a matter of corporate finance theory, sure. If you use more of something, the price of it should go up. But you can't find that in the marketplace, I don't think, in terms of where corporate bonds are trading, the ability of these companies to raise capital, and they've mostly been raising equity, it should be noted as well. One of the things we're learning from this period is that the capital markets are deeper and more robust and more fulsome than we probably ever would have imagined.
0: Is this one and done? Will there ever be any series of IPOs like this again at this level of magnitude? We've never seen it before.
1: No, we've never seen it before, but again, I think if you looked at other periods where we had very robust IPO activity, I don't know, when Alibaba went public at the $20 billion IPO, we might have said, well, we're not going to see that again, or Saudi Aramco, or General Motors, the other two big $20-ish billion ones, we might have said, oh, that's like kind of once in a lifetime, and now we're at $75 billion. So I would never say never. I think the numbers just get larger over time. I would not have predicted this. I'm not going to predict the next one will be a $150 billion IPO, but I wouldn't say never.
0: Up next, the United States is investing $2 billion in quantum computing. What does it mean when Uncle Sam becomes a venture capitalist? And what does it say about where the world of computing is headed?
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7: We're in the middle.
8: As an exchange, what can you do to make it more attractive to be a publicly traded company?
9: Talk to our customers. We spend a lot of time with our listed companies, listening to their concerns, and then act as an advocacy group for those companies to allow a company to tell their story in the most efficient way possible and reward them for the good disclosures that they are making in the market.
8: Is there any sort of financial innovation that you could drive to get more companies to list? Tokenization has come up.
9: Well, we did announce our tokenization initiative earlier this year. We've already built the technology, we've already done a variety of proof of concepts. It allows for instantaneous settlement 24/7, but it is going to be a platform that runs in parallel to our more traditional exchanges.
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0: This is a story about the government as venture capitalist. The Trump administration has announced it will invest $2 billion in 9 quantum computing firms.
5: The Trump administration taking stake in select quantum computing firms.
11: That entire ecosystem of quantum computing stocks like Rigetti and D-Wave all moving higher on the back of that news.
12: Really strong optimism on this quantum computing sector.
0: These investments will not be grants or contracts to buy from these firms. They will be equity stakes in the frontier technology of harnessing quantum physics to build an entire new form of computing. Something talked about and researched for years, but that has remained stubbornly on the horizon. IBM by itself will receive half of the government investment. Sam Palmisano spent 40 years at IBM, rising to be its chairman and CEO. He was there when the company began its quantum quest.
13: I think the societal implications are greater than the financial investment. I mean, to put it in perspective, 3 decades ago, I invested in quantum and IBM research. So when I left the board, which was 20 years ago, I said it'll be there in 10 to 15 years. I'm wrong again. It's very difficult scientific problems. Disease, energy, financial markets, logistics, national security, cyber. It has the technology to do things that would have taken days on a supercomputer that IBM built. Could maybe take an hour or two, literally. I mean, there's things that are intractable that we deal with as a society. Climate change, those kinds of things. Things that are heavily scientific and I'll say physics in this field can all be addressed. Assuming, you know, where they are actually does happen in the next 2 or 3 years.
0: The potential may be enormous, but what exactly is quantum? And why has it taken so long to realize the potential we've been promised? Last year, we talked with Jaime Garcia, Director of Strategic Growth and Quantum Partnerships at IBM. A PhD chemist, she's working at the Cleveland Clinic, where IBM has installed one of its quantum computers with the goal of transforming healthcare.
14: Quantum computers are just a totally different paradigm to calculate solutions to problems. And so what most, you know, experts have done today that are studying quantum computing for different application spaces is to really sit down with the math and figure out, like, are the algorithms here that I can use and that I can exploit using a quantum computer going to bring me any sort of advantage over what can be done today in classical sort of state-of-the-art techniques?
0: At the core of classical computing are bits, single pieces of information that can have the value of 0 or 1. But quantum technology relies on qubits, a unit that can have multiple values simultaneously. It's like holding a coin in your hand that is heads, tails, and everything in between until you open your hand to check. Physicist Jerry Chow is IBM's CTO of quantum-centric supercomputing, working at the Thomas J. Watson Research Center just north of New York City.
15: Really fundamentally, there's a different math, right? It's the mathematics of quantum mechanics that is governing how you actually manipulate these quantum bits, which then gives rise to a whole host of different opportunities for algorithms and types of problems that you can actually solve using quantum computers.
0: A turning point in IBM's efforts to make quantum computing a reality came when it made it available to the world on the cloud.
15: 2016, the IBM Quantum Experience was really a pivotal moment for us in terms of getting quantum computers for the first time out onto the cloud and into the hands of anybody, really people, right? What's interesting is that before that period, I'd say it was really much more in the realm of physics, right? That we were doing experiments on small devices, qubit devices that we were looking at, understanding how they worked, trying to make them better. But we didn't have any kind of real thought about how is this going to be used for computation?
0: In the 9 years since you put Quantum Experience up there, what have you learned at IBM?
15: There was a whole lot of people out there who wanted to touch and learn about quantum. I think we were sitting there that first night after we launched it, watching these circuits coming in, and people were actually running things, and we were like, oh, wow, this is picking up some steam here. To this point, we've had tremendous uptake in terms of using the platform to actually generate new papers and research. thousands of papers have been generated, which have been would have been impossible for us to do just as individual scientists or researchers studying these devices in our own lab and working with other scientists in collaborations.
0: And in success, that community could go places that classical computing, even using the large language models of AI, could never take us.
16: So it's not just speed, it's actual accuracy. When we're using classical, no matter how infinite we get, it's an approximation.
15: Right, absolutely. It's absolutely not a question about speed. The whole point of the quantum computer and what it can do is that it can give us the ability to actually get potentially more accurate results, also get results that otherwise are unattainable using a classical computer alone.
0: Companies like Google, Microsoft, and Intel are all exploring the potential of quantum computing. But there's also a new group of contenders, startups, that are betting it all on the hope that quantum tech will one day become profitable. One of those firms is Maryland-based IonQ. Its CEO is Niccolo De Masi, who believes he has the best horse in the race.
17: We supply quantum computers to our both federal, state, and commercial customer partners. We also provide quantum key distribution, and we do that both on the ground and up in the heavens. Quantum key distribution is effectively quantum cybersecurity. And we're very focused on this not being just proof points in the lab, but doing useful quantum advantage examples for our customers and embedding ourselves into their workflows on an ongoing basis.
0: The potential may be great, as are the investments being made, but when can we expect to see these potentially dramatic results? It turns out that that depends on whom you ask. IBM has made getting to quantum advantage in the real world a strategic priority and has a timeline of getting there in a big way by 2029.
15: Our roadmap really shows the detail in terms of how we want to get from today to 2029. In between, we have this real important milestone also that we believe that with the community we'll be hitting quantum advantage, right? Where there'll be some problems and claims of advantage where we'll see quantum really surpassing any classical methods of solving certain types of problems.
0: IBM says it's on track to have quantum computing pay off in a big way by 2029. But IonQ's De Masi says they're already there.
17: So our machines we announced on September 12th at our analyst day are 36 quadrillion times more powerful than anyone else's machine. And that gap is increasing. Not only do we believe we are 5 years ahead of anybody else in the quantum computing business, whether it's government programs, adversaries, or commercial companies, but we also have the lowest unit economics. So we're able to build a fully fault-tolerant 2-million-qubit system and keep our cost of goods sold under $30 million.
0: The quantum race is on, and the promises are big. But the winner is in the eyes of the beholder. IBM says it's ahead because it has more total qubits in its machines. IonQ says it's not the number of qubits, but the number of algorithmic qubits putting it in front. Previously, these were questions for investors to weigh. But now the government has entered the race and placed bets on 9 quantum computing companies. Those left out include big players like Google and Microsoft, and smaller contenders like IonQ. Google says that funding from the government would have come with conditions that would have slowed down its progress.
16: Why do we need the government to participate? Why can't the private markets take care of it on their own?
18: If you go back to the original investments in the Internet, it was ARPA, then it became ARPANET. It was basically a link to connect the scientific laboratories and the academic research universities to exchange information on what they were doing in research. That became the telecommunication backbone for the Internet. The government didn't create the digital economy. The government created the infrastructure. But built on the infrastructure were the companies, the ecosystem for innovation, as well as investment. An example of where things haven't worked so well had to do with an energy company back in the 70s under Nixon. There was an energy crisis. That failed miserably, needless to say, because they tried to pick a company. So when the government's, not just here, when the government's around the world, look at state-owned enterprises if you want to go to China and places like that, when they try to pick companies,
19: their history says they aren't as successful as when they create the environment for the private sector to be successful.
16: This is an equity investment for the government.
19: Yes, correct.
16: But there's a range of companies that they're investing in. But it's equity participation, which is different from what happened with ARPA. That was a grant.
19: Yes, correct. Yeah, it's absolutely right. And this is where I think the model is challenged, because when you make an equity investment, maybe they're spreading their risk. I mean, like a pro-growth equity PE firm. But at the end of the day, you're picking. The risk associated with picking, as in the past, is that government doesn't do a very good job of operating. And government doesn't have a long-term attention span. And this technology is going to take 10, 15, I'm already in for 30 years, right? I mean, so, you know, you need stability in that regard. And that's where government struggles in operational detail. They do policy, right? They can make grants, do research, and they need to fund long-term stuff. But they're not strong at actually running companies. And that's where they failed.
16: To most of us, $2 billion sounds like a lot of money. But when you compare that with some of the investments being made right now in AI,
19: yes.
16: I mean, $850 billion. So is this priming the pump for investors? Is this a way the government saying, we're willing to invest, and that will encourage other investors to come in?
19: I think the reason that why $2 billion is nothing is what's going to take. Just go through the development cycles. When they talk about a hybrid model for quantum, right, what they're talking about is marrying this quantum advantage, the technology, to the traditional approaches, which is cloud and AI. But it's not commercial computing, right? It doesn't have what you need to make this thing a robust commercial system. The data management, memory management, backup and recovery, all the things you expect, right? Accuracy of your answers and things like that, that you expect if you're running a hospital or a bank or whatever it happens to be, I don't think is going to be there in 2 to 3 years. I mean, they're working on it like crazy, but I think this thing's got a way to go from a financial perspective. So $2 billion, I mean, it's a start, but it's certainly not going to be the finish.
16: Coming up, quantum computing may still be on the horizon, but AI is here now. And Google is redoing its entire approach to search because of it. We talk with the man spearheading the changes, Nick Fox.
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0: This is a story about anticipating your every want. Last week, we told you how AI is cutting into traffic for internet publishers and what that could mean for their business. But Google isn't standing still for all the challenges from chatbots. Last month, it announced the biggest changes to its search approach in over 20 years. Nick Fox is Google's Senior Vice President for Knowledge and Information and the man responsible for the changes. With your experience, rank order, which is probably unfair, this change with AI compared to other innovations you've done?
12: Oh, I think number one for sure.
0: For Google, that transformation includes AI-generated answers, conversational search, and new tools that can reason through complex questions, monitor information across the web, and even complete tasks on a user's behalf.
16: How would you describe the change?
12: You know, just to take a step back, AI is the best thing that's ever happened to search. And, you know, a lot of people are questioning that. A lot of people are saying, hey, what does AI mean for search? And what we see, you know, the vision of search is you should be able to ask whatever question is on your mind. And the way I think about that is we have probably thousands of questions that go through our head any given day. We ask maybe a few of them, maybe we ask five of them, maybe we ask 10 of them. Why do we not ask them all? Well, we don't know if there will be a helpful response to it. It might be hard to ask that question. So our big idea is you should be able to ask anything. And AI really supercharges that. AI enables people to ask whatever questions on their mind and get a helpful response. And so that's what we're pushing on.
0: The quality of the user experience is a priority for Google, even as it's changed its search engine to put AI at its core. And Rand Fishkin, who specialized in the business of online search, says that improved experience is very much central to Google's business.
9: Instead, they push those down and they put the instant answer from AI right up at the top. They call them AI overviews. In the long run, it's better for their user experience and it creates an addiction to search and quick answers. If they can get people searching more and instantly answering their queries, they would come back more often, they would trust Google more, and they would click on more ads in the future. So Google is hurting themselves a little tiny bit right now, costing themselves maybe a dollar that they could charge, so that in the future, they make $5, $10, $50, $500 from you.
0: Fox does not deny the advantages to Google if its new approach to AI-driven search gives users more reason to use its product, but sees that as a feature rather than a bug.
12: What we're seeing with users is they're asking far more questions than they've ever asked before. They're getting the approach that we've taken, the approach that really defines what Google in search is doing with AI, is that we're able to bring the best of the web together with the best of AI, where we're able to bring frontier AI capabilities built on our Gemini technology in close collaboration with DeepMind, and then we're able to bring that together with the web. So people can get links, they can discover content across the web, but they can also get helpful responses that contextualize the web and also give contextualized responses that answer their question.
0: But Fox insists that time spent on a search is not the right metric for success. He'd rather people spend less time on a particular question or search and be able to press further to get their answers, including from the web.
12: For us, it doesn't have to be about time. And to some extent, attention, but what we don't measure search by how many minutes are people spending on search. We measure search by how many queries are people doing, how many tasks are people doing, actually. If it takes two queries to do a task instead of five queries to do a task, we would prefer that. We actually don't want people to do more queries in a way where they're, if they're doing more queries because they're thrashing and they're not getting a good experience, or they're spending more time because they're thrashing and not getting a good experience, that's not what we optimize for. We actually try to get people off Google as quickly as we can. It's kind of one of the things that I think has been a hallmark of Google. We do want people to be doing more things with Google. If we can help people with,
5: twice as many of their questions as we could, you know, before. That's great, but it should be they're doing more with Google because they're getting more done rather than they're spending more time to get the same set of things done.
10: As AI takes on a greater role in helping us gain access to content on the web, there are those concerned about its use discouraging the creators of the content. Caitlin Petrie is author of the book, All the News That's Fit to Click.
11: I think that it's really important to think about what's happening with people who make content and AI as this kind of longer story of a tussle or a conflict between tech companies and people who create media and information. And then the question becomes, if the business model for making original content, and particularly I'm concerned with journalism and art, but if the business model for making original stuff kind of goes away or becomes even more challenging and even more punishing than it already is, what do we do about that?
5: You know, people today expect that when you come to Google, it's accurate, it's reliable.
10: Fox says he has similar concerns that whatever Google does with AI and search not take away from the value of the content on the web for the sake of all involved.
16: What does this mean beyond the users for the rest of the web, the rest of content generators? Because Google was originally a way to organize the web, right? And a lot of content generators got linked back to their material. What does this new approach mean for them?
5: So we remain committed to Google organizing the web, right? That's a core part of what we do. And I would say relative to really any other company, really any other organization out there, we care about the web incredibly, incredibly deeply. We're a company that started in the web. We're a company that still is deeply in the web. And so that is a bedrock commitment for us. And so that leads to how we actually build our products as well. So, for example, in search, it's not just AI. It's AI with links within the AI as well. We don't think it has to, the users need to make a choice. Do I want AI or the web? But rather, we can bring both of those together in a really effective way. So we have lots of links within the AI responses. It's not just because of a commitment to the web. We also think it's really useful for users, right? If you're interested in a topic, you want to go deep on a topic, you might get an AI summary, you might get an AI sort of overview to give you the context, but then you want to read it. You want to read it more deeply. You want to see original reporting on a topic. You might want to see, first-hand perspective. You might want to hear from someone who was actually there. You want to get that. You don't just want to hear from the AI. And so we're cognizant of that, and we design around that. People are searching more than ever. People are searching for topics they were never searching for before. That all creates opportunities for websites to get discovered that never would have before, right? If a user was never asking the question, the website never would have gotten traffic, never would have gotten a click. This is an expansionary moment, not just for search, but for the web overall.
10: Accuracy and trust have long been the foundation of Google search. But in an era of AI-generated answers where users may never click through to that underlying source, ensuring the quality of that information has become more important than ever.
16: Accuracy and trust are important when you're searching. How do you monitor that? Because there are a lot of people out there who actually have almost a goal of putting out information that's not reliable, that's not accurate. How do you monitor how you're doing?
5: I mean, this is what Google has been doing for years and years. This is what we've been doing for decades. We understand the web. We understand the web very well. We understand, the very early days of PageRank was that you could use the citations across the web to understand what's more valuable than others. We've obviously built on that, tremendously over time. But we understand the web well. We understand what's accurate on the web. We understand what's reliable. We understand what's trusted across the web. We're also able to understand when we get it right, when we don't get it right, because we're able to understand sort of metrics across our user populations. So, for example, when we roll out a new AI experience within search, we know based on we run experiments, we run tests, and we can analyze those to see has this improved the experience or not. We only release changes that actually do improve the experience.
16: Are there some categories of information that you have to be particularly careful about? I mean, I'm mindful of the fact we're going to have elections in the United States coming up in November, and you can have a lot of people trying to use AI and the web to misinform either political rivals or foreign governments. What do you do to protect against that?
5: We are particularly careful on those types of questions. So if an election type of question, we're particularly careful, a finance type of question, a health kind of question. The way we approach that is in a few ways. Number one, if we don't think the accuracy of the information is high enough, we won't show an AI response in that kind of a case. So that's the first level of it. The second is we invest incredibly heavily here, and we focus particularly heavily in categories where the stakes are particularly high. And then the third piece is we're clear with users about what is AI generated, and we indicate, you know, AI can make mistakes, so that users can be cognizant of that as well.
10: As AI reshapes how people find information online, it is also reshaping the competitive landscape. And while Google may dominate search today, the rise of AI has opened the door to a new wave of competitors.
16: You come from a very strong position in search. I mean, you've become a verb in addition to a noun around the world. Do you have a comparative advantage against other AI companies in that you have search coming to AI rather than starting in AI?
5: I think our advantage comes from deep expertise and a deep focus on innovation and continual reinvention. I think one of the maybe understated advantages that Google has is we've been through many disruptions before. We went through a mobile disruption. We arose, in the web disruption. There was Ajax technologies. There was voice. There's been sort of time after time disruptions. Each time it would be, is this the Google killer? And we have worked through those, and we have really a playbook of how to work through those, which is lean into the innovation, innovate through the disruption with an excitement about what the technology can enable, and a promise to build a better product for users through it, and so I think that's a core advantage through any of these transformations is to rely on that playbook.
16: You raise I think a really interesting point. I mean, was there any hesitation anywhere at Google to say we're doing pretty well in search? Why do we need to disrupt ourselves on this? It's a sort of a form of innovator's dilemma. Was there any sense of, you know what, we're doing pretty well, why rock the boat?
5: Never. Because we've seen it before, and we understand that if you stand still, if you don't innovate for users, you'll become irrelevant. And that's so clear, we know that. We know that time and time again. And so we see a new technology come along, we jump on it. We invent the new technologies in most cases. But we see it, we jump on it, and we know that if we innovate for users, it will be expansionary. We know that our business will thrive through it.
10: For Google, the choice was between disrupting its strong business in search or having someone else disrupt it. As AI yet again reshapes how information is discovered and consumed, the question will be, as it always is, whether this new innovation gives people what they want and need.
5: We're seeing that users are loving it, and the best sign that we see is that queries are growing.
10: Up next, the Men's World Cup has returned to the shores of North America for the first time since 1994. It's bigger and longer and higher profile than ever, but can the fans afford it?
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18: Anything we do in Africa is going to be more risky than the U.S. I think the approach we want to take is, how are we being compensated for that risk? 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In our minds, valuation is a lot more attractive in Africa, even if we adjust for some of those Africa risks that a lot of Western investors see. So yes, in a lot of ways, you take some of those models that, as I said, might be more asset.
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0: This is a story about having too much of a good thing. The Men's World Cup has returned to the United States this summer for the first time in over 30 years. And this time, Mexico and Canada have joined in. It's a dramatically different championship than we saw in 1994, with more teams, more matches, and a lot more money. But is there such a thing as going too far in extracting cash out of mega sports events? Manchester local Andy Milne arrived in Miami ready to cheer on England.
21: I can't wait for that first match. When the national anthem strikes up, and I know that kickoff is 2 minutes away, and it's England against Croatia, and our World Cup is going to start, there's nothing like that feeling in the world.
0: After attending his first football, or soccer in America, World Cup in 1982, this will be his 10th, and easily the most expensive.
21: And this is me with the lads at university with my England shirt on, eager and ready to go over there and watch the finals.
0: So expensive, he wrote a book to help fund the trip.
21: So in 1982, obviously a completely different era. Prices were cheap and you didn't have to get your tickets in advance. You could queue for tickets outside the stadium. So for the final itself, I queued for 3 days, which maybe sounds like a terribly boring thing to do, but it's actually great fun. And then eventually I got my ticket, and the ticket came to a princely sum of 800 pesetas, which was equivalent to £4.15, I guess around about $5. It's changed a bit now.
0: It sure has. A recent Economist report found that tickets for this year's World Cup dwarf previous versions of the event. The list price for the final match is much higher than that of other marquee sports fixtures, including the Super Bowl. And that's the list price. On FIFA's official resale platform, tickets for the final are going for far beyond face value, with the organizer taking a 30% cut.
22: 6 million people all over the world will watch the World Cup.
0: It's little wonder that FIFA head Gianni Infantino expects overall revenue to break the record, reaching over $11 billion, leading some to question when enough is enough.
23: I guess my advice to Gianni Infantino, well, just make it 7 or 8 billion and put a few billion back to make this what it should be, which is a very accessible and inclusive World Cup.
0: Peter Moore is the former CEO of Liverpool Football Club and is now part of the ownership group of football teams in California and Poland.
23: This World Cup, it feels a little different, to say the least, because I don't think it's accessible. This is the world's game. This should be a platform for everybody that loves the game all around the world to be able to come, to afford to come, as they've done in all of the previous World Cups. And I've been fortunate to attend 6 World Cups. But we've got the issues of dynamic pricing, the secondary market. And basically, I think FIFA has decided that this World Cup is where they're going to make a stated $11 billion and make this a very exclusive World Cup rather than what it should be, which is an incredibly inclusive World Cup.
0: The idea of leaving a few billion dollars in potential revenue on the table might not be a sound strategy for most businesses.
10: But Moore says sports are different.
23: Football has changed since I first went to Anfield with my dad in 1959. It's a very different economy. In those days, it was his 5 shillings through the turnstile, and you go and you stand on the terraces. Now it's a multi-hundred-billion-dollar business worldwide, and I get that. But you've got to balance out the fact that the people who made this game the world's game is the average Jack and Jill on the street, and it's not the corporate hospitality. And what we love about the game, what we love about World Cups, is the passion that comes from the stands. So it's not just filling stadiums with people, it's the right people. And by that, the average football fan who will have a trip of a lifetime to the United States, Canada, and Mexico, and you need to respect the fact that they've got this dream to do it. But right now, I worry very much that there are hundreds of thousands, if not millions, of tickets in the wrong hands. And by the say the wrong hands, it's people who are speculators, type scalpers that are looking. They see these tickets as a fungible asset that they can make money on, rather than the precious seat at the world's game. It's a bigger issue for football in general, is that it's becoming more expensive. You've got an older fan who maybe has had that season ticket for 30, 40 years. It's the issue of how do you maintain the ability for multi-generational support. My granddad was a Liverpool fan. My dad was a Liverpool fan. I'm obviously a Liverpool fan. But more and more people are somewhat being priced out. And the energy in the stadium for, bluntly, an older demographic, if you will, rather than the younger demographic that I grew up with, is starting to dwindle. And so you've got to find ways of allowing people that bring the energy, the passion, the excitement, the singing back in there and can afford to do so.
10: It's not just the so-called beautiful game either. Sports team valuations are soaring and investors are seeing opportunities in a wide range of sports, from basketball to cricket, from baseball to pickleball. Kathy Carter has spent her career in commercial roles in sports, from the 1994 FIFA World Cup until recently as the former CEO of the LA 2028 Olympics.
2: We obviously all know that we've seen a massive disruption in media in our country and, quite frankly, across the globe. And so, you know, you have different

0: And in some cases, so much more money that's at stake, both in terms of media rights. Obviously, we can talk about the ticketing, sponsorship, merchandise. I mean, it just, we're at a scale that is very different. In 1994, we were introducing the game. And now I would say that from a World Cup standpoint, FIFA is really saying, how do we now maximize the opportunity so we can take dollars and redistribute those dollars around the world?
1: You mentioned several revenue sources: ticket sales, media rights, merchandising, corporate sponsorships. Have they grown together, or have some become larger than others?
0: Well, listen, I'd say media rights is historically the major or the number one revenue source in this particular World Cup, given the number of tickets and certainly the pricing on the games. That is going to break all records. I would say that the FIFA World Cup final, there's no question in my mind that will become the largest gate in the history of any sort of event that's ever been produced, just by virtue of the premium opportunities and the overall ticket pricing, et cetera.
2: While many fans will gripe about the cost of tickets to attend matches, Carter says the money made can go towards making the sport bigger and, yes, better in the long run.
0: You know, we're a capitalist economy, and you know, we subscribe to the adage of supply and demand. I do believe that we will see many kids and many families that will still be able to go. I think it'll be through different routes. But by the same token, you know, there is a market in this country for events. There's a market in this country to buy premium, and I'd say we're seeing what the actual ceiling on that might be as a result of this World Cup.
1: Where does the money go? I mean, in other American professional sports, it goes, frankly, a lot of it to the players. They get paid an awful lot of money. And then into the owners and the values of the team. Where does it go in the World Cup?
0: Yeah, so that's a great question. You know, a lot of it is in support of the teams that do make it and participate. And in some cases, that funds an awful lot of their youth development programs, some of the smaller countries. It allows federations across the world to invest in the game and in the grassroots game in their countries. But it also then, a disproportionate amount will stay with FIFA, which then goes into what they do to help grow the game across the world, and whether that is investing in women's soccer is a great example, and what they've done to build the FIFA Women's World Cup into a much more significant and revenue-generating, and really the level of exposure for the women's game starts to create opportunity for women that perhaps didn't exist before. And you could say that across many different areas, whether that's in the youth space or that's in the Paralympic space where you've got cerebral palsy teams, you've got beach soccer. So there's a lot of ways that they will contribute money to help the federations around the world continue to provide opportunity for kids and for those that are coming up through the system, if you will.
2: Both Carter and Moore agree to keep up in the world of sports, like in business, you need to be strong commercially, but you also need to keep the next generation engaged. And although there may be a market for the high-priced tickets in the United States, Moore worries that the pricing might tarnish the World Cup's legacy and damage future tournaments.
3: When the stadiums become soulless, where there's no real atmosphere, where it becomes I'm going to an event that I want to go to because it seems like fun, rather than this is my team, this was my dad's team, this was my granddad's team, I live and die for this team, they mean everything to me, my mood, my personality is based on whether we win or lose, those fans are being priced out. And that is a long-term price to pay that sports will have to deal with in the future if these pricing structures stay the same.
2: As the football gets underway, Moore hopes the tournament is remembered for the action on the field and not for the cost of admission. As for whether he's attending?
3: You know what I did? I bought a 100-inch TV for half of the price of an England ticket against Croatia. And I thought, this works. And seriously, I did. I went to Best Buy. I rationalized that this is half of the price of a Category 3 ticket to watch England against Croatia, and I bought a 100-inch TV.
2: With all the commercial deals and billions in revenue, modern football can feel like a complex game. But the secret may lie in the simplicity.
0: At the end of the day, it's still 11 guys in shorts and a soccer ball. I mean, that's the beauty of the game. I mean, they often say in its simplicity, it's what makes it complex. And so, you know, I believe once the national anthems get played and the ball is put in the middle of the field, it's just 11 guys playing against the other 11 guys.
2: That does it for us here at Wall Street Week. I'm David Westin. See you next week for more stories of capitalism.

0: In case you missed it on Bloomberg Surveillance.
1: It used to be so mean back in the 90s.
2: Which,
1: it was brutal.
2: We were never brutal. We were cheap and mean.
3: Now we're just cheap and cheerful. Ryanair will continue to dominate the short-haul space in Europe because we have much lower fares and much lower costs. The problem for the last 20 years in the States is there's really been no low-cost carriers anymore. If you had a real low-fare carrier here in the States.
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0: Since taking office, my administration has launched the most sweeping border and immigration crackdown in American history.
1: Immigrant rights groups again sounding the alarm over what they say is an intensifying violent crackdown across Oregon.
2: Our immigrant community has been under attack in a way that we haven't seen, not at this magnitude and not in this chaotic way. You can comply, you can go to court, you can do the process and still get picked up.
3: So many of our clients right now are experiencing that fall of, but I don't understand. I'm following all the rules. Why did they detain me?
4: We had kind of understood that the administration was going to move unlawfully and use a lot of illegal tactics to achieve this mass deportation goal. It would be aggressive, and the law didn't really matter to them.
5: Police, please, come!

0: this was the last case we're in court for. That will get shredded. Attorney action shots.
1: My name is Stephen Manning. I am the executive director for Innovation Law Lab. Here at Law Lab, our mission is to promote and protect the rights and prosperity of the immigrant and refugee community. We say the best way to defend your rights is to use them. And if we don't use them, they vanish.
2: Tengo que usted entró a los Estados Unidos en más o menos el primero de mayo de 2021. ¿Eso es la única vez cuando usted entró a los Estados Unidos?
1: In Oregon, we've worked really hard on making lawyers available at no cost to the community. One of our biggest pushes was to be able to get people's asylum applications on file so they could move forward with their process. So standing up workshops, asylum legal clinics.
3: Hay unas instrucciones y pueden ir contestando cada pregunta llenando las cajitas, okay?
1: We've also thought about, like, lawyers need to go out into the community. And so we have this thing called the Justice Bus. So Justice Bus, access to justice everywhere. This actual vehicle that can go to places that need lawyers on site. So this is a consultation space. Consultation spaces, you can get people in here. And then we have the canopy that comes out on the side. So then we can also have like a lobby space out there. So the physical bus, so this is our ski bus and our camper van. And we're like, yeah, you know what? This is where this is actually needed more than us going skiing. Kind of like a makeover. Is it an extreme makeover? Maybe. Last year was like within the law. Obviously there would be disagreements about what the law could mean or certain interpretations, but that's normal. It was a system that functioned.
4: Get on the ground.
1: But what's happening now, it's all different.
4: I got rights to talk, bro.
5: You got no rights here.
4: I do.
1: Now it's just about preserving the shreds of democracy within the immigration space that exists, preventing people's expulsion back into very dangerous places. So the stakes are just absolutely different.
6: Immigration enforcement raids are initiated across Texas.
7: Growing tensions over mass deportations in Los Angeles.
8: We saw the administration call in the National Guard on LA. You know, immigration raids have not happened here in Oregon, but certainly we have seen it just an increase in attack on our immigrant community. I'm going to be speaking at this rally to really condemn the actions of the administration. Hey, y'all. I'm one of the speakers.
9: Hi, how are you? I'm Lee.
8: I'm Issa. I work at Innovation Law Lab.
9: Oh, right. I think I've heard of that.
8: We need Oregon leaders to ensure that our state stands strong. Let's protect the place we call home. And if ICE wants to find out what the Constitution means in Oregon, we will not back down.
10: I come from a mixed status family. That means there are people in my immediate family that have citizenship. There are people who have no documents. The personal is always in the work.
11: When immigrant rights are under attack, what do we do?
12: Stand up, fight back.
13: ICE detained four people at the courthouse who were seeking asylum.
14: Taken out of immigration court and into custody.
15: This man was the last of four immigrants taken into custody.
10: You know, we started to see this practice where ICE attorneys would ask judges to dismiss people's cases. The judge would then dismiss the case, and there would be ICE agents outside waiting to pick up that person.
16: ICE is asking immigration judges across the country to dismiss the court cases of certain migrants so the agency can arrest them once their hearings end and place them in a fast-track deportation process.
17: Usually it's a good thing if the government drops charges against you, but here they're dismissing proceedings in order to put you in a form of proceedings where you have fewer rights to actually speed up your deportation.
1: So far, it's not happening here in Portland.
17: Not yet.
1: They rolled it out, started rolling it out last week. Phoenix, San Diego, LA, Seattle. So we were anticipating it starting sometime this week. So we're just preparing.
5: It violates the Constitution because they did it without regard for anybody's due process rights.
1: I think it's going to get really, really bad. And I think we're...
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24: Jones Road, where'd that name come from?
20: Well, I sold the rights to Bobby Brown to Estee Lauder when we sold the company, so I couldn't use it again. So we needed a name because I wanted to launch Jones Road the day my 25-year non-compete was up. I needed a name, and I didn't have one. And I was driving to the Hamptons with my husband. My head was down on Waze, and I looked down, I saw Jones Road. And he said, I said, Jones Road Beauty. He said, I like it. And that's how it became Jones Road.
25: What is going to be the consequence for U.S. markets?
26: We are seeing modest gains across European equity markets.
27: Take a look at how we're faring when it comes to Asian markets.

0: Court cases generate a lot of documents. So our client, YZLH, is seeking asylum in the United States. He went to immigration court. He's completely followed all the rules. Every single rule he has followed at immigration court. They grabbed him. They have power to do so. But it still has to be lawful. Like, they've got to do it within the confines of the Constitution. The government did not do that at all in this case in YZLH. They literally, like, grab him and let's go.
1: We would ask the court to find that petitioner's parole, grant of parole under 8 U.S.C. 1182 D5 has not expired of its own accord. That, two, the purpose of petitioner's parole was to seek protection in the U.S.
2: You can combine these two if you want to make it shorter. Flight risk or danger.
0: Stairs, elevator.
1: Stairs. It's disturbing how a little has been a surprise, other than, I'd say, the speed with which everything's happened.
0: Yeah. And here, I think we're going to see Mike, because we're going to move right into the courthouse.
3: Did you see, were you in there?
4: What happened?
3: We won, but I got to go get him out. So, I got to go.
1: He's in Tacoma at the moment. We are working as we speak to get him released because the court has ordered his release today. The judge issued a very clear, unequivocal order from the bench that he needs to be released today. That he has been unlawfully detained since June 5th, and he needs to be released today.
5: You did great.
6: You did great there. You did great here. You killed it.
7: You won.
0: That's what you call justice. He should never have been detained in the first place, right? But if that wrong happens, there is a way to get a remedy. And it gives me hope that the system, our judicial system, recognizes the illegality and will remedy it. So I do have hope. When we were researching, so we were preparing our briefs, we came across this German lawyer who wrote this Law Review article, Ernest Frankel. He was practicing law during the rise of the Nazis, so one of the few Jewish lawyers who still had their license, able to practice. And he started writing about the dual state. Two states of being, right? So it's in one he called the normative state. Most people will spend most of their lives in the normative state, right? So, like, the law still exists here in the U.S. Like, we have our mortgage law and our contract law. We all stop at stop signs still. But then there's this other place, this sort of legal abyss that he talked about, which is he called the prerogative state. Whatever the prerogative of the leader, here the DHS administrators, right? Whoever's in charge, whatever they say, becomes the law. So there is no law.
3: Do you ever watch Stranger Things? Very much like Stranger Things. That's any moment in time you could get ripped from the normal state into the prerogative state. Law exists only because we believe it exists, right? It's like, so we have to get courts to believe that there's still law and that they will then enforce law.
0: Previously, the U.S., we'd had the rule of law, which means all the laws apply. We had that as this bedrock. But that doesn't exist right now.
8: So today we are going to be hosting a press conference for Rigoberto Hernández Hernández, a wildland firefighter that was detained and arrested as he was actively fighting the Bear Gulch fire in Washington.
9: This video shows Customs and Border Patrol agents moving in on crews working the Bear Gulch fire in the Olympic Peninsula. They lined them up and started taking pictures of their IDs.
10: On August 27th, Armed Border Patrol agents working with National Park Rangers illegally arrested Mr. Hernández. Mr. Hernández invoked his Fifth Amendment right to remain silent, and the federal agents arrested him despite having no warrant or reasonable suspicion. If CBP can unlawfully detain someone in secret without notice or access to counsel, then no one's due process rights are safe.
2: That's the

0: this morning, we got notice that the attorneys for ICE motioned to dismiss their immigration proceedings and that they're going to release him. So we're going to drive over to Tacoma to pick him up. Honestly, kind of shocked that it turned around so quickly. Does it feel weird being in Oregon? A little.
1: It was mainly like a mentality game. So, and I mean that as in, you know, you wake up and it's on you how you take about your day. It's either you could dwell on your situation or you just try to make the best out of it. And that's what I did. You know, there were some pretty good souls that I met in there. You know, they were good people. I heard their situations. You know, it's just what they do to immigrants.
2: All right, man. All right, thank you for your help.
3: Yeah, sure, man. We'll be talking. So, all right. Yeah. Don't worry.
0: Yeah. The days that we do get wins, those are really good. But then there's other days that it's heartbreaking. If we're able to get one person out of detention, it's worth it. So just working for the one right now.

0: outrage growing among immigrant advocates. They say more than 200 people have been arrested in the last few weeks just here in Oregon.
1: ICE and Border Patrol are recklessly and violently targeting Oregonians on their way to work.
2: Portland is burning to the ground. You have agitators, insurrectionists. All you have to do is look at the television, turn on your television.
3: The Trump regime is like wants to punish Oregon, wants to punish Portland, right? And is calling it war ravaged. The detentions are more violent, the arrests are more violent. They're moving people really quickly, faster than the lawyers can operate. At the ICE facility here, there are people who are detained inside who want lawyers, and there are free lawyers outside, but the government won't let the people see the lawyers and won't let the lawyers see the people. That's not due process.
4: I'm an attorney, I'd like to get access.
5: So this is Kate, that's our lawyer. And she's there. She's like, I got my papers, I'm the lawyer, they're inside. And there's all these guys up there with the guns. They're like, who are you? No, we're closed.
6: Come back Monday, man, we're closed.
5: And then they don't let her in.

0: 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So if you've got audio,
1: turn off the audio.
0: We're asking the judge to, you know, just like restore due process and return to the status quo of the Fifth Amendment. The court's now going to consider what they're going to do, and they're going to act with some urgency. Even if she rules against us, this case still goes on. Like, we still have a, this is just like the first stage of the case.
2: We still do not have a decision on our access to counsel case, which we had hoped to have a decision this morning.
3: We got the justice bus right outside the window there. We're ready to go.

0: The judge scheduled another hearing. She specifically wants more facts to demonstrate the denials of access before she grants the thing that we've asked for. Almost simultaneously, we got word that there's at least 31 individuals who were scooped up in a whole series of warrantless arrests. So those simultaneous things are happening right now.
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2: To meet the greatest investors in the world, the people that I would like to have managing my money.
3: Stepping onto the...
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0: Got a wallet, got a license. Perfect. Yesterday was a really shitty day. We did a lot of really great work. We're getting two people out. I didn't sleep last night, by the way. I should look.
7: Oh, see. And we got someone out earlier this week that we totally forgot about because we were consumed by this yesterday. So
0: we totally got someone else.
7: So three people released this week.
8: So there's a press conference today. Our attorneys from Innovation and Law Lab were able to swiftly reach and file a habeas petition for five of those detained. This is what due process looks like when attorneys can access their clients. If everyone who I snatched from our community were allowed to meet with an attorney, how many more families would be whole tonight?
9: I think the level of violence and the level of just sweeps that are happening, I think, is just another level that we have not seen in decades. People don't go to get gas anymore as regularly, or they're sending other friends to get gas for them because they're afraid of getting pulled over. Just like trying to bandage our way through and try to protect as many people as we can.

0: getting her little hearing room ready.
1: Please enter the pen, followed by the pound key.
2: We brought a lot of evidence to that case. Lawyers testified, community members testified, impacted individuals testified. We had data, all kinds of evidence. And I was astounded by the closing argument by the government lawyer. It had two pieces to it. One was thank these people who are out there every day risking their lives to deport people. And the second piece is that the whole purpose of this case is to leverage the machinery of the judiciary to prevent the deportations. Which is exactly what the case is about. That's called the Fifth Amendment. It's like, that is the machinery of the judiciary. That closing argument to me was, these men who are enforcing this immigration law, they are above the law.

0: his closing?
1: It's not a strategy to the judge. It's a strategy for the Ninth Circuit judges who they're going to, like, appeal this to, and it's a strategy for their press release that they're going to issue about, you know, radical Oregonians.
2: So now Judge Aiken has told us that she's taking under advisement, which means she is going to go back and think about it. I don't know that we will get a decision before the new year. So now we wait.

0: decision could come at any time. So I keep checking, I check multiple times to see each day. There's a level of fear that you, I mean, look at the building. It's like you step in and you might not step out. Everyone who's going in is being negatively impacted by the fact that we don't have a decision in that case.
1: I'm waiting for Rigo to come in through security, and then we're going to go try to meet a senator real quick.
2: Hey!
1: Are you feeling ready? Scared? Nervous?
2: A little nervous, but...
1: You're going to do great.
3: I was fighting a wildland fire in the Olympic Peninsula when I was arrested by Border Patrol. I am an Oregonian, and I'm grateful that this program existed so that my attorneys could fight my unlawful detention. I know I'm just one of many Oregonians who have been targeted by unlawful arrest, and I'm here because we all need to be able to access an attorney at some of the most critical moments in our life.
1: We heard stories from Rigoberto, many other individuals who have been detained. When you bring people who are directly impacted by what's going on, it grounds you. It brings everything to what we're really about and why we do the work that we do. People were able to hear our voice.
0: The work that we've done here at Law Lab has slowed the mass deportation regime and has broken some of the cogs that are necessary to run that machine. We've used the courts to free people from unlawful detention. And decisions across the country have said people are not subject to this mandatory detention, that the government's just interpreting the law wrong. I'm hopeful about a lot of the cases that we've brought. I'm hopeful in the resilience of the people we represent. I am hopeful in the stamina and the courage of the people that work at Law Lab. I'm hopeful in those things.

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5: Good morning, Judge. Yes, I can hear you. I beg you to give me a chance to speak. My father was transferred to there, and I was not given the opportunity to deal with a lawyer.
6: Carol Barrios is a U.S. citizen who lives outside Miami, Florida. She was expecting her father to land at the Miami airport, but he never made it to her. And instead, she got a phone call a few days later that he was in an ICE detention facility.
5: Please, I beg you to allow me the right to due process and allow me the right to speak. As an American citizen, I myself has the right.
6: This was the start of what would be a very lengthy stay in ICE detention. And for Carol, it was the start of this journey of trying to figure out where her father was when he was being moved to the next facility.
7: What's happening now in the United States is beyond our control. Federal government has say-so over that. But we do have control here.
6: Towns like Estancia, New Mexico, small towns that a lot of people haven't even heard of, have become pretty focal to the administration's goal of carrying out this massive immigration crackdown.
8: The prison with a federal contract is the lifeblood for the town of Estancia. 2/3 of our grocery receipts tax comes from the prison being opened with a federal contract.
9: It's a necessary evil. It is what it is. It's the system we have.
10: Then the deeper you get into it and you see what kind of crazy money is going into something like this, and you realize that, oh, this is also part of corporate America, you know, that they're making money too. They're just doing it with people.
11: It is really hard when you're trying to make sure that a town or a county doesn't become bankrupt. But ultimately, it benefits everyone when a county is not dependent on human suffering to survive.
12: This person said they were there for 32 days. They went out and saw the sun, probably only 13 hours in total.
6: The food is poor. They're not treated like a human. What everyone feels here is fear and more fear.
12: So one of the things we wanted to do was get a sense of what the conditions were like in some of these facilities. We wrote some prompts. What do you want the world to know about what it's like in ICE detention? And can you describe how you feel right now?
6: One of the letters we got back was from Jose. He says he was arrested on February 13th. This is the most difficult experience of his life.
5: He's like my dad.
13: Oh, yeah?
5: ¿Cómo está, papi? Me and my dad connect a lot.
13: La comida de acá, yo la combino con salsa de tomate, con ketchup, con mayonesa.
5: We have the same determination. Even if the whole world is against you, if you believe on something firmly, you work very hard to get there.
6: Jose was formally processed into the Chrome North Service Processing Center.
12: And then from there, he went to the Broward Transitional Center in Pompano Beach.
6: And transferred to the Torrance County Detention Facility.
12: In Estancia.

0: I guess, Lord, I offer you my praise and honor today. Lord, I also pray for those who are being held until the process of their deportation is complete. Amen.
1: I sat in on over 600 meetings throughout my career as clerk, kept their records, studied them, and I thought, I can do that someday. Estancia is my hometown. Lots and lots of friends, lots and lots of relatives. It's my village. Immigration, it's part of our country, but right now it seems like it's a bit more aggressive than it's ever been. What's going on right now with all the bad publicity in Torrance, it just kind of hurts me. And I know the people that work there are good people. I just don't like this stigma of Torrance County being in the spotlight as being a bad place because of the detention center.
2: I just landed in Albuquerque. My mind is so focused on my dad. I get a glimpse of the nature and the beauty outside, but this is not what they see there. This is not their reality.
3: In a quarter mile, turn right. Turn right, then turn right.
2: But I can be late. But I can be late here.
3: You have arrived.
4: In 2017, CoreCivic, which is this behemoth in the private detention facility in response to a drop in the federal inmate population. But in 2019, Torrance County signed a deal with ICE that guaranteed CoreCivic revenue for 714 beds. And that allowed CoreCivic to reopen the detention facility.
5: Hey, we are, I hate my glasses, County Courthouse. So this is Town Hall right here. During this whole fiasco with ICE and the prison closing and reopening, they're a great neighbor and they're a good asset and they help the town. But Estancia is not the prison. But the problem is Estancia doesn't exist without the prison. The whole history of Estancia, that was the whole town. And all this was just annexed in order to bring the prison into the municipality and bring the taxes into town. The prison with a federal contract is the lifeblood for the town of Estancia. 2/3 of our gross receipts tax comes from the prison being open with a federal contract.
4: There are kind of three main ways that these ICE detention facilities operate. ICE can own the facility and contract out the management and the security services to a private company. A private company can own the facility and ICE directly contracts with them to have bed space for people in ICE custody. And then there's this other way, which is also very popular, where a private company owns the facility and ICE doesn't have a direct contract with that company, but it has an agreement with the county in which the facility is located. And what that means is that these local governments across the United States have this growing important role in ICE detention, something that they wouldn't normally be involved with otherwise.
5: And I will admit, even to this day, me, Nathan Dial, not Mayor Dial, Nathan Dial, I don't believe in private prisons. All the things that government should be running, prisons are one of them, you know. I don't think the government needs to be in my bedroom, but the government needs to be in my prison.
4: Every several months, the Torrance County Commission votes on an extension of the ICE contract. In March 2025, all three commissioners voted to extend it. But one commissioner, Commissioner Jaramillo, said that she wanted to visit the facility because she had concerns about reports of poor conditions, and she wanted to see for herself before she voted again in October.
1: I did not see any of the things that I've been hearing about or what the advocates come to our meetings and say. I didn't see any of that. But that's not to say that these people who are saying that there's something going on in there, that they're lying. I'm not saying that. It's just what I saw.
6: Good morning, Chairman, Commissioners, and Committee members. I'm Tiffany Wong with Innovation Law Lab. This is a translation of recording from a family member of someone recently detained at PCDF. Our lives were normal, but since he got there, one doesn't sleep here. I have depression that I can't stand. I had to start taking medication. I don't sleep. My son has depression that he can't stand, knowing he's going through all of those abuses there. Where is the enforcement of human rights? Where? Who is the authority? Who is responsible? No one. No one takes responsibility.
7: I've been in the detention center probably 20 times at this point. We hear stories from people all the time who are requesting the smallest things, like they're either not receiving all their documents that they need to pursue their cases, or there's a huge problem with interpretation. There are sometimes when it's very clear that an individual is not understanding their interpreter, but they're continuing with the case anyways. There are other times where people do ask for time to find an attorney and they're not given that. Individuals have deportation officers that should be able to answer their questions, at least specifically about their case. Unfortunately, ICE officers are not often in the Torrance County Detention Facility, and the men tell us all the time that while they have these tablets to be able to send messages.
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7: They almost never receive a response.

0: in case you missed it on the opening trade.
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5: A lot of people in ICE detention at the Torrance County Detention Facility have never been to a facility like this before. They've never been to jail. They don't have a criminal history. So this is a really big shock to them.
6: The guards that the folks who are detained see on a day-to-day basis are staff of Core Civic. Those people are trained to run a prison, and so they don't know about the process of any immigration processes, really. So folks are really getting disappeared into that system and just lose access, so much access to the outside world and any information that goes along with it.
7: You know, my dad tells me there's a lot of suicidal thoughts that they have, that they have to find themselves busy, that they have to keep themselves busy.
8: This was done by an Ecuadorian inmate who has since been deported. This is a wallet that somebody does from the
7: Doritos and sell it for like a box of ramen or whatever.
5: There are several challenges with operating a detention facility like this in such a rural environment. One of the biggest that CoreCivic has consistently struggled with is staffing. Government inspectors have repeatedly dinged the company for failing to maintain adequate staffing levels. One of the things we've heard is that the company pretty consistently flies in out-of-town workers to staff the facility because it's so hard to find people in the local economy who want to do the work and who can pass the ICE background check.
9: We started recruiting at the high schools because they didn't have a credit history to stop them. They were clean, you know, generally in terms of a background. The job isn't about, you know, brute strength. It's all about communicating with people, diffusing situations, but also being open to what their needs are. People that were just fresh out of high school, it's their first full-time job. You know, a lot of people don't make it. It's not for them. So they would end up having to bring in people from outside, you know, working at other facilities. You would see an advertisement on the intranet page. New Mexico needs help. Do you want to go out there? There's a $1,500 bonus. But those people would be sharing hotel rooms. They would work 16-hour days, you know, come back, do it again. Life working for them was constant pressure and constant everything. I did my best to, you know, kind of disconnect from work. But the higher up you go, the more difficult that is to do. So some people drink, people, whatever, find religion, whatever they do to cope.
5: On May 29th, the immigration judge ordered Jose to be removed from the country. And not long after, he was transferred from the Torrance County Detention Facility to a facility in El Paso known as the El Paso Enhanced Hardened Facility. It was when Jose was at this facility that he decided that he didn't want to appeal the judge's order. Carol is able to get him transferred to Otero.
10: Just across the Texas-New Mexico border.
5: Mid-June, he's transferred back to the El Paso Tent Facility. And then he is flown from El Paso to Louisiana. He's booked into the Pine Prairie ICE Processing Center.
10: Right.
5: And he's there from mid-June to late June when he's deported to Honduras.

0: Ya pasó.
1: Ya lo intenté.
0: 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No, no te sientas mal.
2: Ah. Es imposible. 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Ya no puede.
0: Ya. ¿Sí?
3: Ya estoy en casa.
2: Ya estoy en casa. Ya estoy en casa.
1: Ya
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1: Ya llego.
2: Ah, mi gorda. Dame. Ok. Vamos, deja eso. Deja eso. No, ya estoy bien. Sí, sí. Mira cómo estoy. Vamos.
4: Jose's case is not all that unusual. We've spoken to several people who were in ICE detention for months before they were deported. And it's not only financially and emotionally taxing on them and their families, but this is also really expensive to taxpayers. When Jose was in ICE detention, the agency was funded for a little over 41,000 beds. Under the current $45 billion allocated for ICE detention, that could expand to 100,000 beds or more.
5: Things are going to get overcrowded. It's going to be understaffed. And if you think their needs aren't being met now, there's no way. I just feel like it's deteriorating.
6: The county commissioners are strongly incentivized to keep the detention center around because of this manufactured dependence, because it is really hard when you're trying to keep a community afloat or trying to make sure that a town or a county doesn't become bankrupt. But ultimately, it benefits everyone when a county is not dependent on human suffering to survive.
7: Do you know how you're going to vote?
8: I'm probably going to vote for. Because I think it's a work in progress, and I think we can fix this. We can't fix the fact that people are being taken from their homes, their families, and what's going on out there, but maybe we can fix what's going on in the facility, the isolated incidences that are going on.

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8: If Jason and I wanted to make an investment in soccer, what's your pitch?
9: Well, I think it's the truly global sport. I mean, right now we're in China negotiating broadcast deals for China in terms of revenue. So for the Women's World Cup, it'll be $1 billion in revenue for next summer. And for the Men's World Cup, you're probably talking upwards of $4 to $6 billion, I would say, in that range. So, yeah, I mean, the numbers are big, but those are the numbers that go back into the sport.
10: Welcome back to The Deal. I'm Jason Kelly.
11: And I'm Alex Rodriguez.
10: All right, Alex, coming up on the show, Jill Ellis. She is the chief football officer of FIFA, meaning she's one of the chief architects of the global game of soccer. Also, not for nothing, she won a couple of World Cups in 2015 and 2019 as the head of the U.S. Women's National Team. The World Cup, even if you wanted to escape it, you couldn't.
11: And I haven't. I'm down in Miami. I mean, it is everywhere, and I cannot wait to dive into the numbers of what FIFA represents.
10: And all eyes are going to be what happens next in the business of soccer. Coming up, Jill Ellis. Jill Ellis, FIFA's chief football officer. You know, Alex, we love to make this show timely. What is more timely than talking to the chief football officer of FIFA on the eve of the World Cup? So let's start there. How are you feeling about this World Cup?
9: I mean, excited. I think what I've learned over time, you know, whether either competing in them or watching them, is there's always a lot of controversy. It always feels like a three-ring circus kind of getting into there. But once the games kick off, it's magical. So excited. Obviously, I'm from the U.S., so it's exciting to have a World Cup back here on the shores of America. So I think it's going to be brilliant.
10: You're feeling it down in Miami, aren't you?
11: Oh, there's no doubt. I mean, I think for the first time, Joe, I was born in New York, but I've been in Miami around 40-plus years. And I think soccer right now could be the number one, if not the number one sport, the number one kind of conversation and narrative around. I mean, you got Beckham, you have Messi, you have the championship, and there's so many people that are some melting pot. And I guess my question to you, obviously FIFA, probably I'll be throwing the coin flip.
10: Flip it. Oh,
11: I'm really excited about it.
9: Amazing.
11: But sell me on the sport. Like, if it was an investment, obviously I'm into women's sports with the W, I'm into men's sports with the NBA team with the Wolves. If Jason and I wanted to make an investment in soccer, what's your pitch?
9: Well, I think it's the truly global sport. I mean, you always hear, obviously, you've got American football, baseball, but it's played everywhere. So I think you've got an immediate global audience. There's not a bigger audience for it than, obviously, the World Cup. I mean, even the Women's World Cup, 2 billion viewers in 23. So you've got probably the most global sport out there. I think it's in the US, it's trending. I mean, I think it's becoming probably the largest participation sport amongst youth. So you've now got a whole generation of people playing it. You've got established professional leagues here. I mean, 30 plus teams in the MLS, obviously the women's league. So it's not just emerging anymore. It's very much here. There's a baked in fan base. You've got an educated fan base now. You've had success, you know, obviously the women's teams had a lot of success on the global stage. Listen, I think it's a can't miss sport. And I think people that are engaging in sport, and especially in America where we make it something that it's, can't miss. It's such an exciting sport. I mean, there's nothing like the last 5 minutes of a soccer game.
1: Mm-hmm. You mentioned, Jill, the three-ring circus of it all. And there are, I mean, it may be a 12-ring circus at this point in this lead-up. We're talking to you just, you know, a few weeks before it all kicks off. And everybody's talking about something. I recently, you know, talked with your colleague, Johnny Infantino, about ticket prices. Yep. People are worried about visas. People are worried about who's going to play. Like, what, from your job perspective, like, what do you worry about in this, you know, sort of like tense lead up to the matches actually getting played?
9: I mean, I certainly think it's, you know, you want to have full stadiums. Safety is always something when you think about massive global events that you want to make sure that those things are in place. But ultimately it's getting the teams here, getting the stars here. Once, you know, again, we had the Club World Cup last summer and there was a lot of debate and controversy about, is this the right event? As soon as the matches kick off, the fans are in the stands, people gravitate towards that and it plays out. And I think that's, you know, I think as a former coach as well, you also know there's always the anticipation for that first whistle, that first moment. And then once it happens, I think people settle into it. But, you know, I think one of the things that people have talked about this World Cup is we've now got 48 teams. It's the largest World Cup ever. It's going to be, you know, countries, debutantes here. It'll be, you know, are the games going to be competitive? And I think that's going back to my early comment about this sport being truly global is yes, I think on any given day, you're going to see, you know, one of the minnows beat the Giants. And that's kind of what the exciting thing about this sport is. You've got such, the whole world really participating.
11: Give us an idea of some of the numbers as far as how many people around the world would watch these events. Like the last two championship games, for example.
9: Yep.
11: And what kind of revenue would you say it generates?
9: Well, I think the last World Cup, and obviously that was Qatar, I think it was 5 billion globally. The Women's World Cup, 2 billion.
11: 5 billion?
9: Yep.
1: 5 billion people.
9: Yep. The Women's World Cup in 23 was 2 billion. We're projecting, you know, 2.5 to 3 billion. I mean, you know, it's broadcast. I mean, right now we're in China negotiating broadcast deals for China. You know, the whole world really tunes in terms of revenue. So for the Women's World Cup, we're projecting this will be a $500 million increase to, it'll be $1 billion in revenue for next summer in 2027. And for the Men's World Cup, you're probably talking upwards of 4 to 6 billion, I would say, in that range. So yeah, I mean, the numbers are big, but those are the numbers that go back into the sport. You know, for example, we give, FIFA gives every participating country, that's 211. They get FIFA forward money. So the money gets redistributed back into the investment of the sport.
11: Jason, I have a question for you. I mean, You're the business person expert here. When you hear Joe say numbers like a billion for the women, 5 billion, what is the comp that you've seen?
1: There is no comp. I mean, that's the thing is there is no comp. And one of the interesting things, Jill, that, you know, as I've dug into this and spending time with Johnny on this topic is, you know, there is so much anticipation around this World Cup in North America because of the scale of it. Yep. And, you know, one of the things, and I would love to talk a little bit about accessibility and ticket prices, because I asked Johnny this question. And he gave me a statistic, which you got to keep me honest here, Jill, when I repeat it, which is this is going to blow your mind. The previous two World Cups, you know, they have, you know, people request tickets and there were 50 million ticket requests for the last two combined.
11: Oh my gosh.
1: For this one World Cup, this one that's coming up, 500 million ticket requests. So 10x the last two. So I guess my question to you, Jill, on that is, With that sort of demand, how do you manage the supply? Like, what are the conversations you guys have inside of FIFA? Because you have to manage the economics completely differently with that sort of demand.
9: Well, you know, in fairness, there's a whole team that manages this event, right?
1: Sure.
9: So, we have a whole team behind it. But I mean, I think the dynamic ticket pricing is very real. I think that's the other thing. FIFA's been taking a lot of hits about the ticket pricing, but the reality is the demand is so big. That you can't control all of the resale and all these types of things. But, you know, internally, they have to keep a lot back, obviously, for partners. How do you eke it out? How do you make sure that the demand is there? I mean, we've still got certain games that I think we're trying to push and to sell. But they have a whole branch of ticketing experts that go in there and look at everything. I mean, even when you map out where you want teams to play, right? Mm-hmm. Who do you want in what venue? I mean, we're doing this currently right now with the Women's World Cup. We haven't released the schedule because we're looking at the size of the stadiums. Where do you want teams playing to maximize revenue? So this strategy happens years in advance for sure.
1: That sort of demand, I mean, can you, I'm turning this back on you. I mean, can you fathom that sort of demand? I mean, you have a couple pretty popular teams, but like that level is, I mean, it's hard to fathom.
11: I wish I can only dream.
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15: Bringing you the most important news and financial information whenever and wherever it happens. I'm Michael McKee on the Mexican border, and this is Bloomberg.
1: With that sort of demand, Jill, one of the things that comes to mind for me is, how do you factor that in on the sporting side? Whether it is thinking about the matchups, thinking about which teams and which countries are going to be the dominant storylines. How do you maximize that as a business? How do you lean into it on the sporting side?
9: Well, it's certainly, we're playing in massive stadiums, but if you look next summer in Brazil, there's 60,000, 70,000 seat stadiums. I mean, which for the women's game is massive and it's a heavy lift. So it's exactly that. It's who do you want playing where? Obviously there's not ultimate control because sure. it's a draw and yep. it's a random draw. But in terms of where teams play, making sure that, you know, South Korea is playing in LA, you know, they've got an amazing player there right. in Sun. And so making sure they're on the West Coast. And so it's looking at location, population, you know, and obviously general interest. I mean, you know, a team. So for example, last summer, it didn't matter where you put Real Madrid. Real Madrid will sell out
1: in the Club World Cup.
9: In the Club World, anywhere. That's on the men's side. It's full of yellow jerseys.
1: Right.
9: Obviously Mexico, we'll be playing in Mexico, but there's just an immense amount, especially because we're such a melting pot. I mean, there's going to be a large following that will travel, you know, and that's the other thing you think about. What fans will travel, you know,
1: right.
9: the Scottish fans will come, they'll travel. I mean, there's just some amazing fan bases.
11: Jason, we have crazy fans in America. Now, in Miami, nothing. I'm really feeling it. There's a very European feeling in Miami. Now, they start partying at 6, 7 o'clock in the morning, drinking. So I guess my question is, who are some of the craziest, most rabid fan bases, if you had to say a few?
9: Listen, the Latin American market is phenomenal. I mean, you know, Argentina bring amazing fans. Colombia, the same. I mean, I think those fans, I mean, they don't stop the entire game, moving their arms, singing. I mean, it's nonstop. And that's what's going to be really cool for, I think, the U.S. fans to experience is – you know, we're kind of like a golf clapping kind of fan base compared to the rest of the world who are just, you know, rabid for 90 minutes. But yeah, I mean, the South American fans are brilliant. I mean, listen, my mom was Scottish. God bless her. Those fans they're crazy. They will be probably starting at 6 a.m. But you know, and then you actually add to that because tailgating is not a thing in Europe right. or the rest of the world. Mm. You now add that you're going to open up potentially the stadium earlier. I mean, I think it's going to be crazy. They have marches to stadiums. That's really big things in this world.
1: Well, and that entertainment piece, I think you'll appreciate this, Alex. It is so fascinating to me because and Jill, again, keep me honest here. Like it does feel like FIFA as a whole is leaning very much into the sort of entertainment aspect of sports. I mean, I think about what you guys do in Minnesota. I mean, that's just kind of table stakes, but soccer, it feels like, is learning a lot about how to build around the match. Is that fair?
9: Yeah.
1: Jill?
9: I mean, we have offices in Miami now and, you know, in fairness, Gianni's spent a lot of time now going to American sports. We went to an Orlando basketball game. You know, the idea of the players coming out one by one being introduced. We did that last year in the Club World Cup. So there's a lot of learnings just that sport as entertainment, is, you know, I think is very real. I mean, you know, last year we were walking around stadiums and just seeing the amount of premium hospitality. You don't see that in Europe. You don't right. see that in South America in terms of just space. So I think, you know, we're learning a lot. You know, hydration breaks that you can actually commercialize now. I mean, there's all kinds of different things. You know, one of the things he loved was the fitness cam, the dance cam. I mean, these are things that in Europe, they're very traditional because the game is the focal point and nobody gets distracted by anything else. Whereas I think in America, we're used to having a show around the show kind of thing.
11: Also, I can just imagine, Joe, the social impact, the social media, the connectivity around the world is just massive, those numbers. But Jason, I'm also wondering, the economic impact to a city like New York.
1: Yeah.
11: Those numbers have to be bonkers. And I'm assuming, Joe, that those fan bases we just talked about travel very in packs, right?
9: Yep.
11: And they travel well.
9: Yeah. I mean, Jason, I don't know if you want to speak to that, but.
1: No, I mean, I think it's very true. I mean, this is one of the big, I dare say, like, this is one of the big question marks around this World Cup is, you know, we got a little bit of a preview of it, to your point, from the Club World Cup. Some good, some bad, you know, in terms of like access to the stadiums and, you know, can people get there? Can they travel there? You know, there's been a lot of talk about how much it's going to cost to get to MetLife. I mean, these are the kinks that definitely are being worked out that probably, I mean, certainly in the last World Cup in Qatar, you know, you and I were in Doha together and actually spent some time talking about the sort of these mega events. Everything was very, very contained. You could go to multiple matches in a day in different stadia. Here it's much more spread out. I think these are big questions that we actually won't know until the matches
9: Correct.
1: Really get underway, right?
9: Correct. Yeah. I mean, I think it's, you know, again, I think some events are still selling how much fans will travel. I mean, obviously, you know, visas, issues coming into the country. I think, you know, we're trying to mitigate those as much as possible. But, you know, sometimes people's hesitation, I mean, we saw it last year. CONCACAF hosted their tournament and, you know, at the time people were uncertain about going to the stadiums. But, you know, I think the Club World Cup showed last year that, you know, when you get there, it is a great event. It's a safe event. But I mean, there's nothing quite like coming and seeing, you know, you experience it with the Baseball World Cup. Yeah. Countries, that national pride, there really isn't anything quite like it.
11: Yeah, it's almost like 10-1 to a regular game or even a playoff game. Because, for example, in Miami, I had a very much of a European soccer feel where there was like concerts going on 5-6 hours before the game. And people were chanting and they had their flags. And it's just a very patriotic, like, theme that is it's hard.
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1: It's interesting in talking to you, Jill, even for the past little bit, about how fluidly you move in your job, and obviously based on your experience between the men's game and the women's game. It is not at all hyperbole to say you've been a chief architect of the women's game globally and certainly in this country. Where are we in that journey? You know, I mean, I know we're very focused on the World Cup, the Men's World Cup this summer, but there'll be one next summer for the women. How would you describe the state of the women's game?
9: I mean, I think it's, you know, the signals are out there, right? We're seeing attendances go up. I mean, I think the Denver NWSL team, it was 62,000, right. 63,000. So you're seeing a lot of these amazing signals. You know, the Women's World Cup next year. And so, yes, I straddle both, but obviously have one eye on next summer as well, because, you know, this will be the first. I mean, it was 500 million, I think they made off of the last one. Now we're looking at a billion, and 100% of that money will be reinvested into women's football, which is huge. But we're also seeing the ecosystem grow. We're seeing now global club championships for women, like we have on the men's side. We're seeing professional leagues become more stable, become more, you know, in terms of attendance, investment. So even internally in FIFA, it used to be that everything, and this was true, and I think in a lot of sports, you sell the men's game, the women's game was an add-on. You sell this, it was an add-on. Now we're unbundling rights. We've just got the highest media deal ever for next summer's World Cup. Netflix is paying for a one-month tournament, which is incredible numbers. So we're suddenly seeing this unbundling, unpackaging, because I think it can stand alone.
1: Yeah. And so to that point, you know, I've followed the NWSL very closely for a number of years now. And, you know, it was not that long ago, and you remember it well, I'm sure, that this was a league that was in existential crisis. You know, the Yates Report 2022 comes out. You and a lot of other people were, you know, in that report, and there was a concern that the league wouldn't go on. What's changed? Like, what has happened in those intervening years that gives you confidence that women's soccer, and especially women's soccer in this country, is on the right track?
9: Well, I think it's, you know, it's stability. I mean, we're in our third iteration of a women's professional league. So the first two failed. So this one has now been, I think we're in year 13, perhaps. You're seeing the growth of it in terms of teams added. You know, we went from 12, now we're at 16. So you're just seeing all of the numbers go up in that. But I think it's the professionalization of the game, I think, at its core. I mean, if you put the players in the middle of it, it was part-time contracts. It was paying for their own luggage to get on planes. It was things that just, you know, shouldn't really happen in professional sports. Now you're seeing legitimate minimum standards imposed. You're seeing, you know, facilities being specifically built now for women's teams. So there's just a lot more stability. I think there's a lot more attention on it. There's a lot more regulation of the sport as well in terms of, you know, expectations and like I said, minimum standards. So I think all of those things attribute to it.
11: I can tell you, Jill, when you were speaking, I was like, wait a minute. Is she speaking about the WNBA? It was exactly the same playbook and the same traction. But I was recently at the WNBA draft, and we had the second pick. And I had an opportunity to speak to a lot of the young women. And I said to a few of them, I said, are you excited? Is your family happy? She goes, heck yeah. I'm a millionaire. I'm going to be a millionaire. And they said it with such pride, and they deserve it. And I do think that the economic growth and the compensation is going to recruit other young women to say, why can't I also play in the WNBA? I want to be a millionaire.
9: What's interesting is, and I don't know if this is the same, but in women's soccer, women's football, for example, as the sport is growing and the ecosystem is growing and the players for sure are getting more, we're actually seeing less women in leadership, in on coaching and the sidelines. So as it becomes more economically viable, you're now seeing a lot of men going into, you know, for example, coaching. We only have, I think, 3 head coaches that are female in the NWSL. In the Women's Professional League in England, I think it's 2 to 3. So we also have to make sure we're investing not just in the players, but the pathway for owners, for leadership, for GMs, for these other roles in women's sports, I think is a part of that.
11: Isn't one of the changes that you made that every team must have at least 1 female head coach or coach?
9: An assistant or a head coach. Yeah, I mean, and the reality is you hope these things happen organically, but they haven't. I mean, listen, the U.S., Title IX was a game changer for us in terms of access and, opportunity, but we're seeing less and less women on the sidelines. And I think, you know, this was a passion for Gianni. He was like, I want every head coach to be female. I'm like, we're not quite there yet. We've got to make sure that these coaches are prepared, that they have, you know, experience, that they have education through coaching licenses. So it's not just creating the regulation, it's creating the pathway to the regulation.
1: I read a quote of yours about your current job that you said, you didn't come into this job to, and again, keep me honest here, to protect comfort. You're a straight talker. What is some straight talk that you've given to your colleagues at FIFA and to Gianni about growing the women's game and what FIFA's role can be in ensuring that, you know, these, in investment terms, these gains are consolidated?
9: Well, yeah, I mean, yes, and yes, Gianni appreciates, you know, the straight talk. I mean, I just gave a speech to Congress and basically to the 211 presidents of the federations, just sort of said to them, like, if you don't invest in women's football, you're missing out. Like, your countries care about winning. It's not just a matter, it's a gender thing. It's about winning. So, you know, provoking and encouraging people to invest because, you know, and I said in this speech, it's not an obligation. It shouldn't be an obligation. It should be something you look at as a viable economic decision as you move forward. But yeah, I mean, just conversations, you know, looking at how we look at how media rights are framed, you know, pushing, yes, we've got a great deal with America, but yes, guess what? The rest of the world should also be paying. So it's everything from media rights deals to meeting with our CMO, Rami, and, you know, pushing into sort of challenging him to sort of say, hey, listen, this is packaged. How many standalone do we have for the Women's World Cup?
1: Interesting.
9: So a lot of different conversations around that. But ultimately, it's like, what are we doing? I mean, like the Club World Cup for women, it's now a real thing. The first iteration will be in 2028. It's important that it's a high standard. And I've said to them, we've got to have it in a region. Hopefully it will be here in the U.S. that we can commercialize it, that we can really give it what it deserves in terms of access around the world, viewership.
1: All right. We're going to move to our rapid fire. Pretty easy. We'll bounce it back and forth. I'll start and then you pick up. You ready?
11: I'm ready.
1: All right. Favorite World Cup memory as a coach?
9: France 2019 quarterfinals.
11: Favorite World Cup memory as a fan?
9: Qatar, last World Cup final. Amazing. France, Argentina. Classic. Yeah,
1: that was a hell of a match. Storyline you're most excited about going into this World Cup?
9: Just the debutantes, the new teams. I think it's exciting.
11: One change to the World Cup you would make tomorrow?
9: I would put 500 tickets aside for kids. Just for kids to come.
1: All right. That's a good one. Underrated host city for 2026.
9: Ooh, God, my wife's from Kansas City, so I can't say that. I don't think there is one. I think these cities are going to be amazing.
11: Favorite player of all time?
9: Ooh, I'm Maradona. Male player, Maradona.
11: And women?
9: Women's player, I would probably go with Marta.
1: Team you'd like to see win a championship more than any?
9: My team since I was seven was Man United.
1: Ah.
9: So I go, we need to get back on top.
1: Yeah.
9: World Cup. Come on, I want to see the U.S. win a World Cup, Men's World Cup.
1: Jill Ellis, thank you so much. This
9: My
1: was
9: pleasure.
1: Really fun.
9: Thank you so much, guys. Appreciate you. Thank you.

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9: What is the worst Fed's response mechanism to inflation?
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12: This is what the build-up is to a World Cup. It's all about the problems. Then once it starts, it focuses on the football. It'll hopefully be eventful and entertaining and live up to expectations. Is it just going to be purely corporate? Are we pricing out real supporters?
13: Gary Lineker, podcaster and media boss.
14: Have you got a guarantee from Netflix that if you want to criticise President Trump on air, on Netflix, through the podcast, that's okay with them?
12: I've not asked them that question. We're doing a show every single day, so there will be some days where we might need something to talk about, but I'm hoping we don't have to. But I fear we might.
13: From Bloomberg Weekend, this is the Michelle Hussein Show. I'm going to say right at the outset of this episode that when you hear the word football, which you will a lot, I don't mean American football, but what you might know as soccer. I'm afraid I have to stick to football because that's the way it is in my DNA. And that's also the case for my guest, Gary Lineker, who was a top goal scorer for England before he moved from competitive sport into sports broadcasting. He had a long career with the BBC, ending in a rather public falling out, which you'll hear us discuss. But now his podcast, The Rest is Football, is on Netflix.
12: Like the Euros a couple of years ago, we're going to be doing daily shows throughout the tournament.
13: So we wanted him to take us into the atmosphere of a big moment like this, a tournament hosted by the US, Canada and Mexico. The organisers giving President Trump a peace prize, and the commercialization of the game, whether at the club level in England or at the World Cup. By the way, Gary Lineker is more podcast boss than mere podcaster because his company, Goalhanger, is right at the forefront of the audio industry. So that comes up too. We grabbed some time in his diary before he headed off to New York. And when he came into the studio, he spotted something on this table, a book from 2010, a World Cup diary of his, except this is what happened.
12: It's actually me.
13: Seriously, you don't remember this?
2: No.
13: Go on, you better have a quick flick through it yourself. I may be quoting bits of it at you.
12: My memory's terrible.
13: Your World Cup diary that year.
12: I've no memory that I did that.
13: You definitely got talked into it. You say as much in the introduction. Here we are. Thanks to all at Simon & Schuster, particularly Ian Chapman, who took me out for lunch and persuaded me that this was a good idea.
12: Oh, wow.
13: An idea
12: I've no memory of the lunch
13: either. Forgotten. I'd love to start, Gary, by just getting your expectations and thoughts on this particular World Cup, because you've seen many. I think your first as a player was 1986.
12: You've done your research, Misha. Thank you.
13: Well, that much I should know for starters. But you've seen them from different angles. So set the scene for this one for us.
12: Well, football-wise, I think once it gets underway, it'll hopefully be eventful and entertaining and live up to expectations. I think it's more off the field, there are concerns, but that has been the case of every World Cup that I think I've covered and played in. It's hard to remember them that long ago, but if even in 86, it was the height of, you know, Mexican cartels and all that, and it was in Mexico. So 1990, we had huge hooliganism problem, and Thatcher tried to, I don't know, pull us out of the tournament at one point. So it's been ever thus in some ways. You know, even in recent times, you've got Brazil 2014, huge demonstrations on the streets saying they shouldn't be spending this amount of money on stadiums when they could be helping the infrastructure of the country. Then we got 2018, just 4 years before Russia had invaded Crimea. So there's a lot of hullabaloo about that. 4 years on to Qatar, we were talking about LGBTQ rights, you know, people dying in the building of the stadiums. So I'm used to this. This is what the build-up is to a World Cup. It's all about the problems. Then once it starts, it focuses on the football. But, you know, there's a distinct possibility at the moment that, that the host nation, or one of the three host nations, the main host nation, obviously, America, could be at war with, you know, one of the teams that are in the tournament.
13: Yeah. As things stand, Iran are coming.
12: Yeah, exactly. They are coming. So, you know, we don't know from day to day what's going to happen. So, yeah, this is a little bit different. But hopefully, a little bit like, I remember going in Russia and everything was cleaned up before they came, and a lot of the Russian people saying, this is the best it's ever been here. It's amazing. And then, so I'm hoping it'll be a little bit like that.
13: Yeah.
12: And that, you know, people like ICE are not taking fans off the streets. Or,
13: well, that's a good,
12: who knows?
13: It's a good question, yeah. Right? Because there is that sense that it's possible that these, you know, international gatherings of fans to watch, this is a place that ICE could be.
12: Yeah, and some reports that, you know, some players are not getting visas. Hopefully it'll all be okay for the World Cup. So I'm looking forward to actually the football starting.
13: Yeah, but this is the atmosphere that surrounds it. And there are other elements. For example, Gianni Infantino, FIFA's close friendship with Donald Trump.
12: Yes.
13: Do you think that has gone beyond the norm when a country is about to host the World Cup and the way that FIFA has to interact with that host nation?
12: I find it very peculiar and very odd, actually. I think we call him Sycophantino now. I think it's his new name. But I think the whole thing, you know, the Peace Prize and all that sort of nonsense. And it's a concern. You know, and other things like that, you know, the pricing of the tickets is astronomical compared with previous World Cups. And obviously, you know, FIFA must be involved in the ticket pricing, etc. And they're supposed to be a non-for-profit organiser. You know, they've got billions in the bank, and it's supposed to go straight back into the sport. Hopefully it does. But the ticket pricing seems off the chart. It's going to be really, really expensive. And one of the great joys of a World Cup, you know, seeing all the Brazilian fans and the Argentinian fans and the African fans and, you know, people from Senegal and even you from Europe, you know, the Dutch all turning up in, you know, in orange and et cetera. Are we going to see that? I don't know. Is it just going to be purely corporate? Are we pricing out real supporters? So there are a lot of concerns going into the World Cup. I reiterate what I said before. This has often been the case. And once it gets going, it's okay. So fingers crossed.
13: Are these questions that you can ask on air on the podcast, because the rest of this football is going to be on Netflix every day through the World Cup. Do you envisage talking about this kind of thing?
12: Absolutely, I would think so, yeah. I don't think there'll be any doubt that we can talk about whatever we want. That's the beauty of a podcast. You're doing one now.
13: Yes,
12: where you want.
13: But it's new, isn't it? Netflix putting a podcast like yours on. And I just wondered if there's going to be a different vibe or different understanding with them.
12: Netflix have said to us that the reason that they wanted our podcast to give them a part of the World Cup that they didn't have 4 years ago because they liked the way it was. So we'll have a lot of fun. We'll talk a lot about football, but we'll naturally discuss, you know, if ordinary fans can't get in or if there's any issues going on outside. Yeah, we're doing a show every single day. So there will be some days where we might need something to talk about, but I'm hoping we don't have to. But I fear we might have to.
13: But have you got a guarantee from Netflix that if you want to criticise President Trump on air, on Netflix through the podcast, that's okay with them? Because the American media is in a funny place overall on that topic.
12: Well, I've not asked them that question. But I suspect it'll be okay.
13: People in the UK will know you for being the voice on the BBC of football over such a long time. You're now going to have this global audience and you're going to, you know, cover it for the duration, wherever the tournament goes. How different an experience is it going to be for you?
12: It will be quite different. It's a lot of work, slightly daunting, but incredibly exciting. There's a lot of planning. We've been planning for a long time. We've got loads of great guests, which I can't say yet. But, you know, our base, our studio is right above Times Square. Genuinely, it's something different for me as well. Obviously, I've covered Lord knows how many World Cups for everyone since 94 and played in two previous ones, so I've covered them all, but this will be different. Obviously we don't have the football, we're not showing any the games. It's funny though, I've got American friends and they're going, do you think we've got a good chance? I'm going, zero chance.
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32: More than what you need to know, it's what you need to think about.
13: Ask you about the trend with funding and investment in English clubs over the last two decades, because you've seen this.
12: Yes.
13: It's not just the individual wealthy owners, it's now the sovereign wealth funds and private equity and you know, asset managers of all kinds. What is the impact, do you think, of this on the game?
12: It does concern me. I think particularly once we went down the line of sovereign states, you know, but with that train has left the station, so it's difficult. It's an odd one. I mean, most of our football clubs are owned by Americans. Premier League teams are owned by Americans, you know, billionaires, which is odd considering it's, you know, not their sport, really.
13: Becoming more their sport, though. You can see that it's demand for tickets.
12: The interest is growing. It's funny, though. I've got American friends, and they're going, do you think we've got a good chance? I'm going, zero chance. They went, what do you mean? I said, you've got zero chance. Sorry, any American
0: listeners.
13: Someone has to break it to them.
0: Yeah, it's better to know because it's the hope that destroys you.
13: I do wonder if doing the World Cup on Netflix means something to you personally, because when you finally left the BBC, did you think that that kind of spotlight wouldn't be on you anymore? I mean, you're doing The Rest Is Football and you're a media boss now, but does it mean something to you to be in demand for this?
0: Well, I knew I'd be covering this World Cup. Didn't know quite how. I knew we'd do the podcast. I think our intention was to go out anyway. So I knew I'd be covering it. But the Netflix thing obviously is really exciting, which I wouldn't have been able to do. I feel really chuffed, actually, in a way. I mean, obviously, I was with the BBC a long time, and, you know, I think it was like a long marriage in the end. We just kind of got fed up with each other. But so I had, you know, I left. And at that point, I was going to host the World Cup for them. That was going to be my kind of last hurrah. But I've ended up now doing it for Netflix, and I'll be in New York.
13: So that long marriage with the BBC, do you regret the way it came to an end?
0: I regret, yeah. I think it was unfortunate. You know, just to explain, there was an Instagram post that was, you know, was talking about, you know, the Israeli issues, Zionism, etc. And then I missed it, but there was a little rat emoji on the post that I put on my story, and no one noticed for about 17 hours, and then somebody did, and then, it, you know, I apologised because apparently it has, you know, connotations around, you know, Jewish tropes, and that's not something I would ever do, and I would never, you know, imagine for a minute that any kind of human being should be compared with a rat. So it was really unfortunate. I apologised, I thought, and then I apologised again. I thought that should probably be enough, but it wasn't, and in the end, I just thought, oh, come on, let's just end this. You know, we're not getting on very well at the moment. I don't think anybody thought that I did that deliberately. I mean, I'm stupid, but I'm not that stupid. So I don't think anyone really did. So I regret the manner of that. And it was, you know, it's unfortunate, and if it upset anyone, I remain sorry to this day. But it was certainly not deliberate.
13: In the time since, your media business, Goalhanger, has got more and more successful, even in this year since you've fully left the BBC. I mean, it had a record-breaking year last year. And amongst the stable are podcasts like The Rest Is Politics. And I just wondered if there's anything that you see slightly differently now. Like, could you imagine, as Goalhanger presumably continues to grow, ever having rules for your hosts that go any way towards what you had at the BBC?
0: Oh, no. We don't. We're not cursed with that. At the BBC, are cursed. I mean, it's very, very difficult because people always see bias, but generally the bias is their own. So you can't win. You know, I love the BBC. I think it's still an amazing institution. It's got its issues, got its problems, and some of them are right at the top at the moment. And if, you know, if you want impartiality, it has to start at the top, and it's not right there at the moment. I don't believe that's my personal view. But when we come to Goalhanger, it's completely up to them what they talk about. We've got hosts that know their stuff, and sometimes they'll have strong views, and they don't have to be balanced all the time. Because I think it's really important that it should be just the truth. Obviously, you don't want to put out there, you know, things that lead people astray, and you've got to be kind of careful with that. But we never, ever tell them what to say, or there's no...
13: Do you suggest, how about doing such and such period in history or person on leading, or The Rest Is Politics? Well,
0: oh, there's lots of things.
13: Because you are a media boss now.
0: Well, I am, yeah, I know, but I don't feel like one. it's been a crazy ride. It really has.
13: It is a form of power, and you are a very politically aware, astute and engaged person. Do you relish having that power?
0: I don't see it like that. I relish what we're giving to people and the amount of enjoyment that people are getting from our podcasts, and I'd find that really, really inspiring.
13: It's interesting to think how almost full circle it is. So Goalhanger started in the kind of meat you thought would be in sports documentaries. And then who knew that audio would have this incredible growth? But now all audio is visualized.
0: It's going back again. It's kind of full cycle in a way. But still, the majority of our listeners, or, well, they are listeners, because do just
13: you call
0: have
13: them
0: it
13: members,
0: on Audible.
13: Don't you? Now your business model is all about members.
0: Well, partly because you never know with advertising and stuff. So yeah, we've got a lot of members clubs, and most of the podcasts. Not done one for football yet. I think we'll hopefully launch that after the World Cup, possibly. We've had a bit on our hands lately, the last few months. But yeah, it's business wise, it's mad. I mean, it's incredibly successful, and we're just kind of creatives. We don't really know what we're doing, but we've blagged it.
13: But one more question on this, which is, I do wonder, what if it ends up eating the news business, journalism? What if already loads of people will form their worldview from the rest is politics and the rest is history? And they might well be turning straight to opinion rather than getting their news elsewhere. Mm-hmm. It's the creator economy. What happens if it destroys journalism in its traditional sense?
0: I think not highly unlikely. I think journalism will always be there. It might move and slightly, but I think it's hard to imagine that. I mean, there's so much news going on. I don't think you can just.
13: Yeah, except it probably means that
0: world,
13: the money is probably on your side rather than putting money into news.
0: Not so much. I don't know. I mean, television is changing, obviously. It's shifting a little bit more towards streaming. But it's still, it's still alive. In recent years, we've been knocking on the door. So, that is because we are producing better players again now and we can compete. But it's worth pointing out, it's very, very, very difficult to win a World Cup.
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13: I can't let you go without asking you about England. England, not the country, the team, England, the men's team.
0: Yes.
13: Because this year, it's 60 years since, at a senior level, the men first won.
0: 60 years of her.
13: Since they last won a major tournament. And I'm just keen to understand from you why you think that is. Like, how can we have this immense disconnect between that length of time without a major title and and a country where football is so alive, which has got one of the most successful domestic leagues in the world?
0: Well, there are a number of reasons. We won a World Cup in 66 when it was in our own country. It's the only time it's been here. And that does give you an advantage. But since then, a lot of reasons. One, our development of young players was appalling up until probably 15 years ago when it started to change. It was all, we used to play on full-size pitches. No one in the rest of the world could understand it. We used to play little kids of like 8, 9, 10, 11 on full-size pitches. So what you do then, you get the kid who's the biggest and strongest at the back that can welly it, and we never really learned to play. That has changed. So, and that is the reason now we are actually competitive in tournaments these days, because we are producing a lot more talent. In recent years, we've been knocking on the door. What we've done, we've got two finals, semi-final and a quarter-final. And we've been really, really close as you can get with the penalty shootout. So, that is because we are producing better players again now and we can compete. But it's worth pointing out, it's very, very, very difficult to win a World Cup. There are a lot of great footballing nations and that you end up having to play. I mean, the last World Cup, I thought we were the better team against France, but we lost. I played in 1990. I thought we were the better team in the semi-final and we lost on penalties. So it's tiny margins. But if you keep banging on the door, like England are doing, and I'm not overly confident for this particular World Cup, but I fancy it's in the Euros in 2 years' time, because it's in the UK and Ireland. So they'll have half a chance.
13: But I do wonder whether you think there is a link to domestic football, because is it the case that the playing for your country isn't regarded by the clubs as that important, and the players are not necessarily there to train with the team and their teammates to the extent they should be?
0: No, it's not that. The players absolutely have a massive desire to play for their country. It's the biggest honour you can get. They're desperate to play for... Yeah, do clubs like it? No, but they don't like it in Italy either, in France or Spain or Argentina or Brazil. You know, it's something that clubs have to do. They have to let their players go for their national team a few times a year. The one thing that is hard for us is that our league is incredibly competitive and incredibly physical. Not as physical as it used to be, but it's still very physical. We play a lot of football and we don't really help ourselves in terms of World Cups, etc. I know a lot of the players from around the world are in our league as well now, but it is tough for them going out. But they've got a bit of time, and I think the fact that England don't play until about

0: Then in 1990, you wouldn't have had your broadcasting career without being so prominent and so loved as a player for England.
1: No, you get those letters, and I'm sure you get them the same, or used to be letters, now it's messages, etc., just saying, how do I get into broadcasting? How do I get in? I always say the same thing. I said, try local radio, try hospital radio, newspapers, local newspapers, or score loads of goals for England. I took the latter route, but it's not so easy. But it is true. No, none of that would have happened. I mean, 86. God, it's 40 years ago, not 30.
0: Yeah.
1: 86 changed everything for me. I mean, I'd gone 5-6 games without a goal. We lost our opening game against Portugal. We drew against Morocco. We needed to win. And one game changed my life, really. Poland, hat-trick. After that, two more against Paraguay, and the goal no one remembers in the hand of God game. But I won a golden boot, and I moved to Barcelona off the back. Oh, everything's suddenly different, and that's what World Cups can do.
0: Wonder who will be the Gary Lineker of this World Cup on the field. There'll be someone who might well have a similar life-changing experience.
1: That is English.
0: And you've got a new groove with
1: a new groove.
0: Yeah, with that. I mean a new professional groove, yeah. As in with the rest of football going to Netflix. So do you think you've got a lot more World Cups in you?
1: I just hope I've got a few more years in me. What do they say? I use a football cliche. We'll take one more cup at a time. I hope so. I just want to see us win more. Now, that's always what I've wanted to see. I was 5 years old when we won in 66, and I have no memory of that. Zero memory. So that would be nice. But I hopefully there's a bit of life in the old dog. Yeah.
0: So I think, is that, will you sort of keep in the rest of the football game until that? I can see you like in 20 years' time still doing it, case England win and you can be there to talk about it.
1: Well, 20 years' time, maybe, who knows? I don't know. Maybe Alan and Mike will have something to say about that.
0: Gary Lineker, thank you so much.
1: My pleasure.
0: We did turn to FIFA afterwards and asked if they'd like to comment on Gary saying Gianni Infantino is cozying up to Donald Trump. They declined, but they directed us to an interview where Infantino described what he called his friendship with the president. And on World Cup ticket prices, FIFA say they are focused on ensuring fair access.
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0: This is Wall Street Week. I'm David Westin, bringing you stories of capitalism. The U.S. government has become a venture capitalist, buying equity in quantum computing companies as a bet on the future. Plus, Google turns to AI in making the biggest changes in its search engine in over 20 years. And the World Cup returns to North America for the first time since 1994, with a lot more teams, a lot more matches, and a lot higher price tag for fans. But we start with the arrival of the mega IPO, led by SpaceX, with Anthropic and OpenAI right behind. What does starting out with a $1 trillion market cap mean for the markets and those of us investing in them? Stephen Ratner is chairman and CEO of Willett Advisors, which invests the personal and philanthropic assets of our founder and majority owner, Michael Bloomberg. Steve, this week we have had the IPO of SpaceX, long awaited, and it's not the only one that appears to be going out at $1 trillion or more. We also have Anthropic, and we have OpenAI. There's a lot of talk about this in the financial press. Is it that big a deal?
1: Oh, yeah. This is extraordinary. I've been in this business for a pretty long time, back in the day when a few hundred million dollars of market cap on an IPO of $50 million was, you know, reasonable. And now look where we are. We've never had companies of this kind of valuation on the day they go public. We've never had this amount of capital being raised in an IPO. It's extraordinary. And perhaps it's a natural part of the evolution of capital markets, but it is still extraordinary.
0: It's also, I would say, relatively concentrated, as much of the stock market has been, actually, in big tech. I mean, it's all tech-related, AI-related. Is that a problem, potentially?
1: People certainly worry about it, the fact that you have such a high percentage of the stock market in a relatively small number of 7 to 10 companies, depending on how you count. I've seen charts showing that if you look back at the dot-com bubble, if you look back at 1929, at some of the other corrections, there was a similar phenomenon. I'm not sure why those two things necessarily should go together. But certainly the world is in love with tech at the moment, and whether that will prove justified or not, time will tell.
0: Are the normal rules of finance suspended when it comes to these? Because, I mean, if you look at things like valuations, I mean, they're really extraordinary. I mean, for example, what they're talking about with SpaceX is really, you're saying like 95 times their trailing revenue, not earnings, revenue.
1: Yeah, I think I absolutely would agree with that. But I would also say that back in the dot-com bubble, we had companies going public, I think, with no revenue or some de minimis amount of revenue. Again, much smaller valuations, much smaller offering sizes. But yes, the valuations very much depend on what you believe is going to happen in the future as opposed to what already happened or what's happening at the moment.
0: When I talk about SpaceX and Anthropic and OpenAI, they're very different in one respect, which is profitability. SpaceX actually has been losing money, making money in some parts, losing money in others. And OpenAI has yet to make money. Anthropic actually is making money. Should that make a difference to investors as they look at these three stocks?
1: Not necessarily. I mean, it's certainly making money now is better than making money somewhere down the road. But an investment decision is essentially looking at the present value of future cash flows. And so if you believe the future cash flows will be there, then the fact that it doesn't make money now is not the end of the world. Obviously, people who invest in private venture capital kinds of things or growth kinds of things are often investing in companies that make no money at that point. Some of them don't even have a business at that point, but you're believing what's going to happen in the future. The problem is that the further down the road the cash flows are going to occur, the positive cash flows, the more uncertainty, obviously, there is around them, the more you get into questions of what's the right discount rate and how do you really value cash flows that are 5, 6, 7 years out.
0: As an investor looking at these stocks, we have SpaceX, which is a fairly complex creation. I mean, you've got space launch, you've got AI, you've got all sorts of things in there, as opposed to, for example, an Anthropic, which is a cleaner play. Does that make SpaceX more attractive or less attractive?
1: I think you could go either way. I think there are plenty of companies with one line of business that have done fine, and there are other companies with multiple lines of business that have done fine. If you look at SpaceX, the launch business is an excellent business. Musk has done a fantastic job of essentially winning that race, so to speak. If you look at but it's a small business, and it's never going to be a $1 trillion valuation kind of business. If you look at the Starlink business, he's clearly done a great job with that as well. But again, it's not going to fully justify probably the valuation. And so you have to believe that out there, there's something else. There's an AI business, whether it's data centers in space or Grok actually becoming more viable than it seems to be so far or something like that.
2: We can't know right now, but as you look at this as an investor, do you wonder where the upside is? I mean, as you know so well, companies are taking a lot longer to go public in general, which means that a lot more of the upside may be before it goes public, and a lot of the growth may be behind you as you go public. Is there a risk in something like a SpaceX that actually the good part's already been realized?
1: Absolutely. Absolutely. There's lots of research that's been done on IPOs. Smaller IPOs of smaller companies tend to not perform as well over in the fullness of time post-IPO. Bigger companies, we obviously, again, have no experience with something of this size, so who knows. You remember when Facebook, now Meta, went public, it was a really messy IPO. The stock traded down. People were bailing out. And now look at it. Google had this weird IPO with their reverse Dutch auction, whatever you want to call it thing. Also a little complicated. Eventually, look where Google is now. But then there's plenty of tombstones out there for the ones, I mean, graveyard kind of tombstones, not celebratory tombstones, for the ones that didn't work out so well.
2: So there's concentration in the big tech AI area. There's also concentration in the person of Elon Musk. He has 85%, something like that, of the voting control. He also is the CEO, the CTO, and the chairman. What are the risks involved in that as an investor?
1: Well, there's definitely what we call key man risk. This company is a unique creation of Elon Musk. I think he's got a good team. Gwynne Shotwell has a great reputation. He doesn't suffer fools, obviously, so only people who really can produce stay with him. But nonetheless, it's hard to imagine many other people who could have achieved something of this extraordinary magnitude. So I would separate the voting control issue, which we can talk more about, from Elon, the person, actually calling the shots, making the important decisions. That, I think, is critically important. The voting thing, I think, is a different kettle of fish.
2: What do three IPOs, as we're looking at right now, mean for the rest of the marketplace and other investors? I mean, first of all, could there be a slipstream effect where there are other ancillary businesses that serve these businesses that could be brought along in the slipstream?
1: Depends how they go. If they go well, then you will see more of them. It's not completely a coincidence, I don't think, that you haven't seen that many IPOs of these kinds of companies, and they've been staying private for longer. Part of it is the IPO market has not been really robust for a good number of years now. I think it's finally coming out of that. And partly, I think people have not really wanted the hassle of being a public company and like being private. Now, when you need the amounts of capital that these companies need, you really at some point have no choice. And so I think if this goes well, these three, or most of them, I think you will see more of them come out of the venture growth world and into the public markets.
2: One of the things that was commented about is the circular nature of some of the transactions going on among these companies. I mean, specifically with SpaceX, they have a deal with Anthropic, right, where Anthropic's paying them a lot of money, I think like $1.25 billion a month, but with a 90-day out. But there are a lot of other circularities among the ownership and the relationships among these companies. Is that a risk?
1: And people go back and they use analogies to, again, the dot-com era when people were doing these contracts for dark fiber, but they were never going to need it, they were never going to use it, it was never going to get built, whatever. I don't think it's that much of a risk here because fundamentally what we do know this far is that AI is going to be a game changer. When you look at the pace of revenue growth for the providers of the large language models, I don't think I've ever in my career seen businesses exceed a set of projections by as much as these companies have. More often than not, businesses fall a bit short of your projections, whatever. This has been extraordinary, and the usage, the adoption rate, is unlike any technology, I believe, in history, in terms of how fast it's being used by and how much it's being used by people. So there's a real business at the bottom of this. If Musk wants to use some of his excess data capacity to generate some revenue in the meantime, while he tries to build Grok into a viable LLM, I don't have a problem with that. You just have to, as an investor looks at that, you have to understand what it is you're doing, how long the contracts are, what the repeatability is, and so forth.
2: The dramatic growth that you describe also comes with what I would say is dramatic capital investment. I mean, the CapEx is extraordinary. When does it need to pay off? I mean, at some point, you put all that capital in, you need to get a return on that capital, and given the amount of capital going in, it's got to be a lot of return.
1: Sure. Anthropic is already profitable. And so we can kind of see what this can look like. Yeah, I'm not going to argue about that. It's an extraordinary amount of capital, and you expect extraordinary returns. But I do believe that AI is a game changer, unlike anything I've seen in my lifetime in terms of what the impact it could have on business and how business is conducted and how we use technology and things like that.
2: But it must be siphoning capital off from other possible uses of the capital. I mean, is it starving other businesses that could be using capital to good effect?
1: As a matter of corporate finance theory, sure. If you use more of something, the price of it should go up. But you can't find that in the marketplace, I don't think, in terms of where corporate bonds are trading, the ability of these companies to raise capital, and they've mostly been raising equity, it should be noted as well. One of the things we're learning from this period is that the capital markets are deeper and more robust and more fulsome than we probably ever would have imagined.
2: Is this one and done? Will there ever be any series of IPOs like this again at this level of magnitude? We've never seen it before.
1: No, we've never seen it before, but again, I think if you looked at other periods where we had very robust IPO activity, I don't know, when Alibaba went public at the $20 billion IPO, we might have said, well, we're not going to see that again, or Saudi Aramco, or General Motors, the other two big 20-ish billion dollar ones, we might have said, oh, that's like kind of once in a lifetime, and now we're at $75 billion. So I would never say never. I think the numbers just get larger over time. I would not have predicted this. I'm not going to predict the next one will be a $150 billion IPO, but I wouldn't say never.
2: Up next, the United States is investing $2 billion in quantum computing. What does it mean when Uncle Sam becomes a venture capitalist? And what does it say about where the world of computing is headed?
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13: 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Outside the Forbidden City is our chief North Asia correspondent, Stephen Engel.
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16: And I believe he is waiting. There he is in the blue suit. President Xi Jinping is waiting for Donald Trump, of course, to step out.
13: There he is, there, walking towards Xi Jinping. It's 36 hours. That's really not that long of time for the president here in Beijing. The two men. 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
18: 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I mean, that's an all-star lineup. 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
0: This is a story about the government as venture capitalist. The Trump administration has announced it will invest $2 billion in 9 quantum computing firms.
10: The Trump administration taking stake in select quantum computing firms.
22: That entire ecosystem of quantum computing stocks like Rigetti and D-Wave all moving higher on the back of that news.
23: Really strong optimism on this quantum computing sector.
24: These investments will not be grants or contracts to buy from these firms. They will be equity stakes in the frontier technology of harnessing quantum physics to build an entire new form of computing, something talked about and researched for years, but that has remained stubbornly on the horizon. IBM by itself will receive half of the government investment. Sam Palmisano spent 40 years at IBM, rising to be its chairman and CEO. He was there when the company began its quantum quest.
25: I think the societal implications are greater than the financial investment. I mean, to put it in perspective, 3 decades ago, I invested in quantum and IBM research. So when I left the board, which was 20 years ago, I said it'll be there in 10 to 15 years. I'm wrong again. It's very difficult scientific problems. Disease, energy, financial markets, logistics, national security, cyber. It has the technology to do things that would have taken days on a supercomputer that IBM built. Could maybe take an hour or two, literally. I mean, there's things that are intractable that we deal with as a society. Climate change, those kinds of things. Things that are heavily scientific and I'll say physics in this field can all be addressed. Assuming, you know, where they are actually does happen in the next 2 or 3 years.
24: The potential may be enormous, but what exactly is quantum? And why has it taken so long to realize the potential we've been promised? Last year, we talked with Jamie Garcia, Director of Strategic Growth and Quantum Partnerships at IBM. A PhD chemist, she's working at the Cleveland Clinic, where IBM has installed one of its quantum computers with the goal of transforming healthcare.
26: Quantum computers are just a totally different paradigm to calculate solutions to problems. And so what most, you know, experts have done today that are studying quantum computing for different application spaces is to really sit down with the math and figure out, like, are the algorithms here that I can use and that I can exploit using a quantum computer going to bring me any sort of advantage over what can be done today in classical sort of state-of-the-art techniques?
24: At the core of classical computing are bits, single pieces of information that can have the value of 0 or 1. But quantum technology relies on qubits, a unit that can have multiple values simultaneously. It's like holding a coin in your hand that is heads, tails, and everything in between until you open your hand to check. Physicist Jerry Chow is IBM's CTO of quantum-centric supercomputing, working at the Thomas J. Watson Research Center just north of New York City.
27: Really fundamentally, there's a different math, right? It's the mathematics of quantum mechanics that is governing how you actually manipulate these quantum bits, which then gives rise to a whole host of different opportunities for algorithms and types of problems that you can actually solve using quantum computers.
24: A turning point in IBM's efforts to make quantum computing a reality came when it made it available to the world on the cloud.
27: 2016, the IBM Quantum Experience was really a pivotal moment for us in terms of getting quantum computers for the first time out onto the cloud and into the hands of anybody, really people, right? What's interesting is that before that period, I'd say it was really much more in the realm of physics, right? That we were doing experiments on small devices, qubit devices that we were looking at, understanding how they worked, trying to make them better. But we didn't have any kind of real thought about how is this going to be used for computation.
2: In the 9 years since you put quantum experience up there, what have you learned at IBM?
27: There was a whole lot of people out there who wanted to touch and learn about quantum. I think we were sitting there that first night after we launched it, watching these circuits coming in, and people were actually running things, and we were like, oh, wow, this is picking up some steam here. To this point, we've had tremendous uptake in terms of using the platform to actually generate new papers and research. thousands of papers have been generated, which would have been impossible for us to do just as individual scientists or researchers studying these devices in our own lab and working with other scientists in collaborations.
24: And in success, that community could go places that classical computing, even using the large language models of AI, could never take us.
2: So it's not just speed, it's actual accuracy. When we're using classical, no matter how infinite we get, it's an approximation.
27: Right, absolutely. It's absolutely not a question about speed. The whole point of the quantum computer and what it can do is that it can give us the ability to actually get potentially more accurate results, also get results that otherwise are unattainable using a classical computer alone.
24: Companies like Google, Microsoft, and Intel are all exploring the potential of quantum computing. But there's also a new group of contenders, startups, that are betting it all on the hope that quantum tech will one day become profitable. One of those firms is Maryland-based IonQ. Its CEO is Niccolo De Masi, who believes he has the best horse in the race.
1: We supply quantum computers to our both federal, state, and commercial customer partners. We also provide quantum key distribution, and we do that both on the ground and up in the heavens. Quantum key distribution is effectively quantum cybersecurity. And we're very focused on this not being just proof points in the lab, but doing useful quantum advantage examples for our customers and embedding ourselves into their workflows on an ongoing basis.
24: The potential may be great, as are the investments being made, but when can we expect to see these potentially dramatic results? It turns out that depends on whom you ask. IBM has made getting to quantum advantage in the real world a strategic priority and has a timeline of getting there in a big way by 2029.
27: Our roadmap really shows the detail in terms of how we want to get from today to 2029. In between, we have this real important milestone also that we believe that with the community, we'll be hitting quantum advantage, right? Where there'll be some problems and claims of advantage where we'll see quantum really surpassing any classical methods of solving certain types of problems.
24: IBM says it's on track to have quantum computing pay off in a big way by 2029. But IonQ's De Masi says they're already there.
1: So our machines we announced on September 12th at our analyst day are 36 quadrillion times more powerful than anyone else's machine. And that gap is increasing. Not only do we believe we are 5 years ahead of anybody else in the quantum computing business, whether it's government programs, adversaries, or commercial companies, but we also have the lowest unit economics. So we're able to build a fully fault-tolerant 2 million qubit system and keep our cost of goods sold under $30 million.
24: The quantum race is on, and the promises are big. But the winner is in the eyes of the beholder. IBM says it's ahead because it has more total qubits in its machines. IonQ says it's not the number of qubits, but the number of algorithmic qubits putting it in front. Previously, these were questions for investors to weigh. But now the government has entered the race and placed bets on 9 quantum computing companies. Those left out include big players like Google and Microsoft, and smaller contenders like IonQ. Google says that funding from the government would have come with conditions that would have slowed down its progress.
2: Why do we need the government to participate? Why can't the private markets take care of it on their own?
3: If you go back to the original investments in the internet, it was ARPA, and then it became ARPANET. It was basically a link to connect the scientific laboratories and the academic research universities to exchange information on what they were doing in research. That became the telecommunication backbone for the internet. The government didn't create the digital economy. The government created the infrastructure. But built on the infrastructure were the companies, the ecosystem for innovation, as well as investment. An example of where things haven't worked so well had to do with an energy company back in the 70s under Nixon. There was an energy crisis. That failed miserably, needless to say, because they tried to pick a company. So when the government's, not just here, when the government's around the world, look at state-owned enterprises if you want to go to China and places like that, when they try to pick companies, their history says they aren't as successful as when they create the environment for the private sector to be successful.
2: This is an equity investment.
3: Yes, correct.
2: But there's a range of companies that they're investing in, but it's equity participation, which is different when we might have with ARPA. That was a grant.
3: Yes, correct. Yeah, it's absolutely right. And this is where I think the model is challenged, because when you make an equity investment, maybe they're spreading their risk. I mean, like a pro-growth equity PE firm. But at the end of the day, you're picking. The risk associated with picking, as in the past, is that government doesn't do a very good job of operating. And government doesn't have a long-term attention span. And this technology is going to take 10, 15, I'm already in for 30 years, right? I mean, so, you know, you need stability in that regard. And that's where government struggles in operational detail. They do policy, right? They can make grants, do research, and they need to fund long-term stuff. But they're not strong at actually running companies. And that's where they failed.
2: To most of us, $2 billion sounds like a lot of money. But when you compare that with some of the investments being made right now in AI,
3: yes.
2: I mean, $850 billion. So is this priming the pump for investors? Is this a way of the government saying, we're willing to invest, and that will encourage other investors to come in?
3: I think the reason that why $2 billion is nothing is what's going to take. Just go through the development cycles. When they talk about a hybrid model for quantum, right, what they're talking about is marrying this quantum advantage, the technology, to the traditional approaches, which is cloud and AI. But it's not commercial computing, right? It doesn't have what you need to make this thing a robust commercial system. The data management, memory management, backup and recovery, all the things you expect, right? Accuracy of your answers and things like that, that you expect if you're running a hospital or a bank or whatever it happens to be, I don't think is going to be there in 2 to 3 years. I mean, they're working on it like crazy, but I think this thing's got a way to go from a financial perspective. So $2 billion, I mean, it's a start, but it's certainly not going to be the finish.
2: Coming up, quantum computing may still be on the horizon, but AI is here now. And Google is redoing its entire approach to search because of it. We talk with the man spearheading the changes, Nick Fox.
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4: 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We're ramping defense. And we're doing this thing called AI and data. We're essentially spending every dollar since the creation of FIRE, and we're doing it all at once.
6: Yes.
4: We will see the largest need for capital ever. And that's what we've seen so far this year. And so now to your specific question, it's about underwriting. There are a number of very strong U.S. tech companies who run diversified businesses, Amazon, Google, Microsoft, who are interested in seeing these centers built and are interested in not consolidating the debt on their balance sheet. And to the extent they are prepared to lend their credit, one can lend against those types of things and make sensible underwriting decisions. There are those who are more equity story oriented, where it's maybe not as sensible an underwrite, and good underwriters pick good credits and bad underwriters pick everyone.
7: Bringing you the latest geopolitical news whenever and wherever it happens.
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2: This is a story about anticipating your every want. Last week, we told you how AI is cutting into traffic for internet publishers and what that could mean for their business. But Google isn't standing still for all the challenges from chatbots. Last month, it announced the biggest changes to its search approach in over 20 years. Nick Fox is Google's Senior Vice President for Knowledge and Information and the man responsible for the changes. With your experience, rank order, which is probably unfair, this change with AI compared to other innovations you've done?
11: Oh, I think number one for sure.
2: For Google, that transformation includes AI-generated answers, conversational search, and new tools that can reason through complex questions, monitor information across the web, and even complete tasks on a user's behalf. How would you describe the change?
11: You know, just to take a step back, AI is the best thing that's ever happened to search. And, you know, a lot of people are questioning that. A lot of people are saying, hey, what does AI mean for search? And what we see, you know, the vision of search is you should be able to ask whatever question is on your mind. And the way I think about that is we have probably thousands of questions that go through our head any given day. We ask maybe a few of them, maybe we ask five of them, maybe we ask 10 of them. Why do we not ask them all? Well, we don't know if there will be a helpful response to it. It might be hard to ask that question. So our big idea is you should be able to ask anything. And AI really supercharges that. AI enables people to ask whatever questions on their mind and get a helpful response. And so that's what we're pushing on.
2: The quality of the user experience is a priority for Google, even as it's changed its search engine to put AI at its core. And Rand Fishkin, who's specialized in the business of online search, says that improved experience is very much central to Google's business.
12: Instead, they push those down and they put the instant answer from AI right up at the top. They call them AI overviews. In the long run, it's better for their user experience and it creates an addiction to search and quick answers. If they can get people searching more and instantly answering their queries, they would come back more often, they would trust Google more, and they would click on more ads in the future. So Google is hurting themselves a little tiny bit right now, costing themselves maybe a dollar that they could charge, so that in the future, they make $5, $10, $50, $500 from you.
2: Fox does not deny the advantages to Google if its new approach to AI-driven search gives users more reason to use its product, but sees that as a feature rather than a bug.
11: What we're seeing with users is they're asking far more questions than they've ever asked before. They're getting the approach that we've taken, the approach that really defines what Google in search is doing with AI, is that we're able to bring the best of the web together with the best of AI. We're able to bring frontier AI capabilities built on our Gemini technology in close collaboration with DeepMind, and then we're able to bring that together with the web. So people can get links, they can discover content across the web, but they can also get helpful responses that contextualize the web and also give contextualized responses that answer their question.
2: But Fox insists that time spent on a search is not the right metric for success. He'd rather people spend less time on a particular question or search and be able to press further to get their answers, including from the web.
11: For us, it doesn't have to be about time. And to some extent, attention, but what we don't measure search by how many minutes are people spending on search. We measure search by how many queries are people doing, how many tasks are people doing, actually. If it takes two queries to do a task instead of five queries to do a task, we would prefer that. We actually don't want people to do more queries in a way where if they're doing more queries because they're thrashing and they're not getting a good experience, or they're spending more time because they're thrashing and not getting a good experience, that's not what we optimize for. We actually try to get people off Google as quickly as we can. It's kind of one of the things that I think has been a hallmark of Google. We do want people to be doing more things with Google. If we can help people with, twice as many of their questions as we could, before, that's great. But it should be they're doing more with Google because they're getting more done rather than they're spending more time to get the same set of things done.
2: As AI takes on a greater role in helping us gain access to content on the web, there are those concerned about its use discouraging the creators of the content. Caitlin Petrie is author of the book, All the News That's Fit to Click.
13: I think that it's really important to think about what's happening with people who make content and
6: AI as this kind of longer story of a tussle or a conflict between tech companies and people who create media and information. And then the question becomes, if the business model for making original content, and particularly I'm concerned with journalism and art, but if the business model for making original stuff kind of goes away or becomes even more challenging and even more punishing than it already is, what do we do about that?
11: You know, people today expect that when you come to Google, it's accurate, it's reliable.
24: Fox says he has similar concerns that whatever Google does with AI and search not take away from the value of the content on the web for the sake of all involved.
2: What does this mean beyond the users for the rest of the web, the rest of content generators? Because Google was originally a way to organize the web, right? And a lot of content generators got linked back to their material. What does this new approach mean for them?
11: So we remain committed to Google organizing the web, right? That's a core part of what we do. And I would say relative to really any other company, really any other organization out there, we care about the web incredibly, incredibly deeply. We're a company that started in the web. We're a company that still is deeply in the web. And so that is a bedrock commitment for us. And so that leads to how we actually build our products as well. So, for example, in search, it's not just AI. It's AI with links within the AI as well. We don't think the users need to make a choice. Do I want AI or the web? But rather, we can bring both of those together in a really effective way. So we have lots of links within the AI responses. It's not just because of a commitment to the web. We also think it's really useful for users, right? If you're interested in a topic, you want to go deep on a topic, you might get an AI summary, you might get an AI sort of overview to give you the context, but then you want to read it. You want to read it more deeply. You want to see original reporting on a topic. You might want to see, first-hand perspective. You might want to hear from someone who was actually there. You want to get that. You don't just want to hear from the AI. And so we're cognizant of that, and we design around that. People are searching more than ever. People are searching for topics they were never searching for before. That all creates opportunities for websites to get discovered that never would have before, right? If a user was never asking the question, the website never would have gotten traffic. Never would have gotten a click. This is an expansionary moment, not just for search, but for the web overall.
24: Accuracy and trust have long been the foundation of Google search. But in an era of AI-generated answers where users may never click through to that underlying source, ensuring the quality of that information has become more important than ever.
2: Accuracy and trust are important when you're searching. How do you monitor that? Because there are a lot of people out there who actually have almost a goal of putting out information that's not reliable, that's not accurate. How do you monitor how you're doing?
11: I mean, this is what Google has been doing for years and years. This is what we've been doing for decades. We understand the web. We understand the web very well. We understand, the very early days of PageRank was that you could use the citations across the web to understand what's more valuable than others. We've obviously built on that, tremendously over time. But we understand the web well. We understand what's accurate on the web. We understand what's reliable. We understand what's trusted across the web. We're also able to understand when we get it right, when we don't get it right, because we're able to understand sort of metrics across our user populations. So, for example, when we roll out a new AI experience within search, we know based on we run experiments, we run tests, and we can analyze those to see has this improved the experience or not. We only release changes that actually do improve the experience.
2: Are there some categories of information that you have to be particularly careful about? I mean, I'm mindful of the fact we're going to have elections in the United States coming up in November, and you can have a lot of people trying to use AI and the web to misinform, either political rivals or foreign governments. What do you do to protect against that?
11: We are particularly careful on those types of questions. So if an election type of question, we're particularly careful, a finance type of question, a health kind of question. The way we approach that is in a few ways. Number one, if we don't think the accuracy of the information is high enough, we won't show an AI response in that kind of a case. So that's the first level of it. The second is we invest incredibly heavily here, and we focus particularly heavily in categories where the stakes are particularly high. And then the third piece is we're clear with users about what is AI generated, and we indicate AI can make mistakes, so that users can be cognizant of that as well.
24: As AI reshapes how people find information online, It is also reshaping the competitive landscape. And while Google may dominate search today, the rise of AI has opened the door to a new wave of competitors.
2: You come from a very strong position in search. I mean, you've become a verb in addition to a noun around the world. Do you have a comparative advantage against other AI companies in that you have search coming to AI rather than starting in AI?
11: I think our advantage comes from deep expertise and a deep focus on innovation and continual reinvention. I think one of the maybe understated advantages that Google has is we've been through many disruptions before. We went through a mobile disruption. We arose, in the web disruption. There was Ajax technologies. There was voice. There's been sort of time after time disruptions. Each time it would be, is this the Google killer? And we have worked through those, and we have really a playbook of how to work through those, which is lean into the innovation, innovate through the disruption with an excitement about what the technology can enable, and a promise to build a better product for users through it, and so I think that's a core advantage through any of these transformations is to rely on that playbook.
2: You raise I think a really interesting point. I mean, was there any hesitation anywhere at Google to say we're doing pretty well in search? Why do we need to disrupt ourselves on this? It's a sort of a form of innovator's dilemma. Was there any sense of, you know what, we're doing pretty well, why rock the boat?
11: Never. Because we've seen it before. And we understand that if you stand still, if you don't innovate for users, you'll become irrelevant. And that's so clear, we know that. We know that time and time again. And so we see a new technology come along, we jump on it. We invent the new technologies in most cases. But we see it, we jump on it, and we know that if we innovate for users, it will be expansionary. We know that our business will thrive through it.
24: For Google, the choice was between disrupting its strong business in search or having someone else disrupt it. As AI yet again reshapes how information is discovered and consumed, the question will be, as it always is, whether this new innovation gives people what they want and need.
11: We're seeing that users are loving it. The best sign that we see is that queries are growing.
24: Up next, the Men's World Cup has returned to the shores of North America for the first time since 1994. It's bigger and longer and higher profile than ever. But can the fans afford it?
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0: bringing you up-to-the-minute space news whenever and wherever it happens. I'm Ed Ludlow at NASA's Kennedy Space Center in Florida, and this is Bloomberg.
1: Oh, hello there. Just wanted to say, Primer is back. We've been scouring the frontiers of science and technology to help explain the difference between the next gold rush and whatever this thing is. And in season two, we're upping the stakes. More danger.
2: Now that is some high-grade uranium mineralization.
3: We used to have a stable climate on this Earth. Right now, we do not.
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8: This is a story about having too much of a good thing. The Men's World Cup has returned to the United States this summer for the first time in over 30 years. And this time, Mexico and Canada have joined in. It's a dramatically different championship than we saw in 1994, with more teams, more matches, and a lot more money. But is there such a thing as going too far in extracting cash out of mega sports events?
9: Manchester local Andy Milne arrived in Miami ready to cheer on England.
10: I can't wait for that first match. When the national anthem strikes up, and I know that kickoff is 2 minutes away, and it's England against Croatia, and our World Cup is going to start, there's nothing like that feeling in the world.
9: After attending his first football, or soccer in America, World Cup in 1982, this will be his 10th. And easily the most expensive.
10: And this is me with the lads at university with my England shirt on, eager and ready to go over there and watch the finals.
9: So expensive, he wrote a book to help fund the trip.
10: So in 1982, obviously a completely different era. Prices were cheap and you didn't have to get your tickets in advance. You could queue for tickets outside the stadium. So for the final itself, I queued for 3 days, which maybe sounds like a terribly boring thing to do, but it's actually great fun. And then eventually I got my ticket, and the ticket came to a princely sum of 800 pesetas, which was equivalent to £4.15, I guess around about $5. It's changed a bit now.
9: It sure has. A recent Economist report found that tickets for this year's World Cup dwarf previous versions of the event. The list price for the final match is much higher than that of other marquee sports fixtures, including the Super Bowl. And that's the list price. On FIFA's official resale platform, tickets for the final are going for far beyond face value, with the organizer taking a 30% cut.
11: 6 million people all over the world will watch the World Cup.
9: It's little wonder that FIFA head Gianni Infantino expects overall revenue to break the record, reaching over $11 billion. Leading some to question when enough is enough.
12: I guess my advice to Gianni Infantino, well, just make it 7 or 8 billion and put a few billion back to make this what it should be, which is a very accessible and inclusive World Cup.
9: Peter Moore is the former CEO of Liverpool Football Club, and is now part of the ownership group of football teams in California and Poland.
12: This World Cup, it feels a little different, to say the least, because I don't think it's accessible. This is the world's game. And this should be a platform for everybody that loves the game all around the world to be able to come, to afford to come, as they've done in all of the previous World Cups. And I've been fortunate to attend 6 World Cups. But we've got the issues of dynamic pricing, the secondary market. And basically, I think FIFA has decided that this World Cup is where they're going to make a stated $11 billion. And make this a very exclusive World Cup rather than what it should be, which is an incredibly inclusive World Cup.
9: The idea of leaving a few billion dollars in potential revenue on the table might not be a sound strategy for most businesses. But Moore says sports are different.
12: Football has changed since I first went to Anfield with my dad in 1959. It's a very different economy. In those days, his 5 shillings through the turnstile, and you go and you stand on the terraces. Now it's a multi-hundred billion dollar business worldwide, and I get that. But you've got to balance out the fact that the people who made this game the world's game is the average Jack and Jill on the street, and it's not the corporate hospitality. And what we love about the game, what we love about World Cups, is the passion that comes from the stands. So it's not just filling stadiums with people, it's the right people. And by that, the average football fan who will have a trip of a lifetime to the United States, Canada, and Mexico, and you need to respect the fact that they've got this dream to do it. But right now, I worry very much that there are hundreds of thousands, if not millions, of tickets in the wrong hands. And by say the wrong hands, it's people who are speculators, types, scalpers that are looking. They see these tickets as a fungible asset that they can make money on, rather than the precious seat at the world's game. It's a bigger issue for football in general, is that it's becoming more expensive. You've got an older fan who maybe has had that season ticket for 30, 40 years. It's the issue of how do you maintain the ability for multi-generational support. My granddad was a Liverpool fan. My dad was a Liverpool fan. I'm obviously a Liverpool fan. But more and more people are somewhat being priced out. And the energy in the stadium for, bluntly, an older demographic, if you will, rather than the younger demographic that I grew up with, is starting to dwindle. And so you've got to find ways of allowing people that bring the energy, the passion, the excitement, the singing back in there and can afford to do so.
9: It's not just the so-called beautiful game either. Sports team valuations are soaring and investors are seeing opportunities in a wide range of sports, from basketball to cricket, from baseball to pickleball. Kathy Carter has spent her career in commercial roles in sports, from the 1994 FIFA World Cup until recently as the former CEO of the LA 2028 Olympics.
13: We obviously all know that we've seen a massive disruption in media in our country and, quite frankly, across the globe. And so, you know, you have different ways in micro communities that actually follow different either sports teams or communities that are developed around whatever the content might be. And I'd say that has both complicated and also given opportunity to the World Cup, to what is actually happening this summer. But it does mean that there are so many ways that companies or fans can engage with the game and creates what you might say is this groundswell of commercial support for the event. And in some cases, so much more money that's at stake, both in terms of media rights. Obviously, we can talk about the ticketing, sponsorship, merchandise. I mean, we're at a scale that is very different. In 1994, we were introducing the game. And now I would say that from a World Cup standpoint, FIFA is really saying, how do we now maximize the opportunity so we can take dollars and redistribute those dollars around the world?
14: You mentioned several revenue sources: ticket sales, media rights, merchandising, corporate sponsorships. Have they grown together, or have some become larger than others?
13: Well, listen, I'd say media rights is historically the major or the number one revenue source in this particular World Cup, given the number of tickets and certainly the pricing on the games. And that is going to break all records. I would say that the FIFA World Cup final, there's no question in my mind that will become the largest gate in the history of any sort of event that's ever been produced, just by virtue of the premium opportunities and the overall ticket pricing, et cetera.
9: While many fans will gripe about the cost of tickets to attend matches, Carter says the money made can go towards making the sport bigger and, yes, better in the long run.
13: You know, we're a capitalist economy, and you know, we subscribe to the adage of supply and demand. I do believe that we will see many kids and many families that will still be able to go. I think it'll be through different routes. But by the same token, you know, there is a market in this country for events. There's a market in this country to buy premium, and I'd say we're seeing what the actual ceiling on that might be as a result of this World Cup.
14: Where does the money go? I mean, in other American professional sports, it goes, frankly,

0: what they've done to build the FIFA Women's World Cup into a much more significant and revenue-generating, and really the level of exposure for the women's game starts to create opportunity for women that perhaps didn't exist before. And you could say that across many different areas, whether that's in the youth space or that's in the Paralympic space where you've got cerebral palsy teams, you've got beach soccer. So there's a lot of ways that they will contribute money to help the federations around the world continue to provide opportunity for kids and for those that are coming up through the system, if you will.
1: Both Carter and Moore agree to keep up in the world of sports, like in business, you need to be strong commercially, but you also need to keep the next generation engaged. And although there may be a market for the high-priced tickets in the United States, Moore worries that the pricing might tarnish the World Cup's legacy and damage future tournaments.
2: When the stadiums become soulless, where there's no real atmosphere, where it becomes I'm going to an event that I want to go to because it seems like fun, rather than this is my team, this was my dad's team, this was my granddad's team, I live and die for this team, they mean everything to me, my mood, my personality is based on whether we win or lose, those fans are being priced out. And that is a long-term price to pay that sports will have to deal with in the future if these pricing structures stay the same.
1: As the football gets underway, Moore hopes the tournament is remembered for the action on the field and not for the cost of admission. As for whether he's attending?
2: You know what I did? I bought a 100-inch TV for half of the price of an England ticket against Croatia. And I thought, this works. And seriously, I did. I went to Best Buy. I rationalized that this is half of the price of a Category 3 ticket to watch England against Croatia. And I bought a 100-inch TV.
1: With all the commercial deals and billions in revenue, modern football can feel like a complex game. But the secret may lie in the simplicity.
0: At the end of the day, it's still 11 guys in shorts and a soccer ball. I mean, that's the beauty of the game. I mean, and it's, they often say in its simplicity, it's what makes it complex. And so, you know, I believe once the national anthems get played and the ball is put in the middle of the field, it's just 11 guys playing against the other 11 guys.
1: That does it for us here at Wall Street Week. I'm David Westin. See you next week for more stories of capitalism.
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1: Humanoids are particularly interesting for many reasons. One is that they can actually go into regular everyday environments, which were designed for humans. The other reason from the machine learning perspective is that humanoids have the shape of humans. Mm. So perhaps we can learn from humans doing different tasks and transfer that onto humanoids.
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0: coming up on Bloomberg This Weekend. SpaceX jumps 19% after the biggest IPO ever.
1: I give SpaceX less than a 10% chance of succeeding at all.
0: This morning, new Bloomberg reporting on Elon Musk's race to go public now as he wakes up as the world's first trillionaire.
2: Washington and Tehran signaling an interim deal to end fighting in Iran is close.
3: Maybe as soon as this weekend or Monday, we will get on the other side of this. Energy prices will come back down.
2: But overnight, the U.S. shot down Iranian drones near the Strait of Hormuz.

0: like a Brooklyn thing. I don't know.
1: I did not know this.
2: Tiger.
0: Puma?
1: Tiger. Tiger is correct. David Guerra coming in. Sales have jumped over the past few years. A 34% increase year over year. Those are from me.
3: I've never heard of these.
2: Wow. There's a shadow being cast from this tall stack of chips in front
1: of me. That is a very tall stack of chips.
3: We are literally tied.
2: No way. What are you talking about? 30.
3: Oh, no. Shoot.
0: Okay. All right.
3: Well, that means we have a bonus.
2: I bought a pair of these shoes in the Singapore airport. That's
3: really?
2: Cool.
3: Did you?
2: You know what they are. I don't care. What's the first word? It's like...
3: Tiger. No, I've never heard of these shoes. Are they always yellow or orange?
2: I just wanted Lisa to pronounce the Japanese name, but we're not going to make her do that.
1: Onitsuka.
2: Onitsuka, sure.
1: Onitsuka Tigers.
2: Tiger. Well, let me get a pair.
3: All right. Who makes them?
2: Asics.
3: Asics makes them.
2: For now.
3: Yes. The Tiger. Okay.
2: Wow. Wow.
3: Lisa.
2: All right.
3: Okay, first we had Elmo, now we have Tiger noises. Okay. What's the bonus?
1: We go on to phones.
2: Phones.
3: Okay, ready?
1: I have one of those. I have two of those. Okay.
3: You do have two of them. Okay. Apple announced an update to its operating system with hints in the code teasing and unveiling of what new product. What new product was being teased? What could Apple possibly come out with?
2: I don't know.
3: Okay. Think about it. We have the soothing music for you.
2: I do love the soothing music, and I feel like I've moved too quickly through this today. I'm going to say a ring.
3: A ring? No.
2: Yeah, like
3: no.
2: An aura ring?
1: I guess a foldable phone.
3: A foldable phone. So she gets it.
1: So we tied?
3: It is not. It is not official. Apple hasn't said it, but yes, the hints.
2: And our Mark Gurman here has reported on this as well. He's like very enthusiastic about it. I fail to see the utility myself, but he was saying you could unfold it would be like an iPad in front of your. Self, so it would be.
3: But
2: it wouldn't be the
3: okay,
2: wouldn't
3: look,
2: be the
3: as
2: lines.
3: Someone who has
2: two phones, it'd probably be the size of both your phones unfolded.
3: Like, this is a very large one. This is the Bloomberg phone. This is an Android. This is my phone. This is like, but like, I don't need it to really be this big. This is.
2: Well, I don't know. You could watch this show. You could watch Bloomberg this weekend.
3: A lot of people
2: at Bloomberg.com or the Bloomberg Anywhere app. And if you had a wide, openable phone, think of how great it would be to see that. In wider relief.
3: But it's going to be heavier. It's going to be clunkier. I would take it if it just folded into half of this size.
2: Like that,
3: I would be interested
2: like
3: in something.
2: Like a Motorola razor.
3: Yeah, something that goes into an evening bag a little
1: I'd
3: better.
1: I'd be afraid of it breaking. I don't know. I would probably break it.
3: That's fair. Or like if you have kids, I can see kids going rare, breaking them.
2: Well, we hope that Tim Cook is taking all of this into account as he thinks about whether or not to debut this phone in the limited time he has left as the CEO of Apple.
3: I would love it if Tim were watching our show. I would not recommend listening to me on any technology product placement ideas or product development ideas, I guess, is where I'm at.
2: You can test your knowledge on all 10 questions. If these six weren't enough, take the Pointed News quiz at Bloomberg.com/pointed. Christina, as you're so fond of pointing out, multiple choice.
3: It is easier online, and there are more of them, so you get more chances than we do. It's kind of ride or die here on the weekends. Lisa, great job.
2: Thank you all for joining us this week. We'll be back tomorrow starting at 7 a.m. I'm David Gura.
3: I'm Christina Ruffini. Of course, we're here with Lisa Mateo. Stay tuned. Masters in Business is up next for our radio listeners and on TV. Wall Street Week with David Westin starts right now.
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5: This is Wall Street Week. I'm David Westin, bringing you stories of capitalism. The U.S. government has become a venture capitalist, buying equity in quantum computing companies as a bet on the future. Plus, Google turns to AI in making the biggest changes in its search engine in over 20 years. And the World Cup returns to North America for the first time since 1994, with a lot more teams, a lot more matches, and a lot higher price tag for fans. But we start with the arrival of the mega IPO, led by SpaceX, with Anthropic and OpenAI right behind. What does starting out with a $1 trillion market cap mean for the markets and those of us investing in them? Stephen Ratner is chairman and CEO of Willett Advisors, which invests the personal and philanthropic assets of our founder and majority owner, Michael Bloomberg. Steve, this week we have had the IPO of SpaceX, long awaited, and it's not the only one that appears to be going out at $1 trillion or more. We also have Anthropic, and we have OpenAI. There's a lot of talk about this in the financial press. Is it that big a deal?
6: Oh, yeah.

0: this is extraordinary. I've been in this business for a pretty long time, back in the day when a few $100 million of market cap and an IPO of $50 million was, you know, reasonable. And now look where we are. We've never had companies of this kind of valuation on the day they go public. We've never had this amount of capital being raised in an IPO. It's extraordinary, and perhaps it's a natural part of the evolution of capital markets, but it is still extraordinary.
1: It's also, I would say, relatively concentrated, as much of the stock market has been, actually, in big tech. I mean, it's all tech-related, AI-related. Is that a problem, potentially?
0: People certainly worry about it, the fact that you have such a high percentage of the stock market in a relatively small number of 7 to 10 companies, depending on how you count. I've seen charts showing that if you look back at the dot-com bubble, if you look back at 1929, at some of the other corrections, there was a similar phenomenon. I'm not sure why those two things necessarily should go together. But certainly the world is in love with tech at the moment, and whether that will prove justified or not, time will tell.
1: Are the normal rules of finance suspended when it comes to these? Because, I mean, if you look at things like valuations, I mean, they're really extraordinary. I mean, for example, what they're talking about with SpaceX is really, you're saying like 95 times their trailing revenue, not earnings, revenue.
0: Yeah, I think I absolutely would agree with that. But I would also say that back in the dot-com bubble, we had companies going public, I think, with no revenue or some de minimis amount of revenue. Again, much smaller valuations, much smaller offering sizes. But yes, the valuations very much depend on what you believe is going to happen in the future as opposed to what already happened or what's happening at the moment.
1: When I talk about SpaceX and Anthropic and OpenAI, they're very different in one respect, which is profitability. SpaceX actually has been losing money, making money in some parts, losing money in others. And OpenAI has yet to make money. Anthropic actually is making money. Should that make a difference to investors as they look at these three stocks?
0: Not necessarily. I mean, certainly making money now is better than making money somewhere down the road. But an investment decision is essentially looking at the present value of future cash flows. And so if you believe the future cash flows will be there, then the fact that it doesn't make money now is not the end of the world. Obviously, people who invest in private venture capital kinds of things or growth kinds of things are often investing in companies that make no money at that point. Some of them don't even have a business at that point, but you're believing what's going to happen in the future. The problem is that the further down the road the cash flows are going to occur, the positive cash flows, the more uncertainty, obviously, there is around them, the more you get into questions of what's the right discount rate and how do you really value cash flows that are 5, 6, 7 years out.
1: As an investor looking at these stocks, we have SpaceX, which is a fairly complex creation. I mean, you've got space launch, you've got AI, you've got all sorts of things in there, as opposed to, for example, an Anthropic, which is a cleaner play. Does that make SpaceX more attractive or less attractive?
0: I think you could go either way. I think there are plenty of companies with one line of business that have done fine, and there are other companies with multiple lines of business that have done fine. If you look at SpaceX, the launch business is an excellent business. Musk has done a fantastic job of essentially winning that race, so to speak. If you look at but it's a small business, and it's never going to be a trillion-dollar valuation kind of business. If you look at the Starlink business, he's clearly done a great job with that as well. But again, it's not going to fully justify probably the valuation. And so you have to believe that out there, there's something else. There's an AI business, whether it's data centers in space or Grok actually becoming more viable than it seems to be so far or something like that.
1: We can't know right now, but as you look at this as an investor, do you wonder where the upside is? I mean, as you know so well, companies are taking a lot longer to go public in general, which means that a lot more of the upside may be before it goes public, and a lot of the growth may be behind you as you go public. Is there a risk in something like a SpaceX that actually the good part's already been realized?
0: Absolutely. Absolutely. There's lots of research that's been done on IPOs. Smaller IPOs of smaller companies tend to not perform as well in the fullness of time post-IPO. Bigger companies, we obviously, again, have no experience with something of this size, so who knows. You remember when Facebook, now Meta, went public, it was a really messy IPO. The stock traded down. People were bailing out. And now look at it. Google had this weird IPO with their Dutch reverse Dutch auction, whatever you want to call it thing. Also a little complicated. Eventually, look where Google is now. But then there's plenty of tombstones out there for the ones, I mean, graveyard kind of tombstones, not celebratory tombstones, for the ones that didn't work out so well.
1: So there's concentration in the big tech AI area. There's also a concentration in the person of Elon Musk. He has 85%, something like that, of the voting control. He also is the CEO, the CTO, and the chairman. What are the risks involved in that as an investor?
0: Well, there's definitely what we call key man risk. This company is a unique creation of Elon Musk. I think he's got a good team. Gwynne Shotwell has a great reputation. He doesn't suffer fools, obviously, so only people who really can produce stay with him. But nonetheless, it's hard to imagine many other people who could have achieved something of this extraordinary magnitude. So I would separate the voting control issue, which we can talk more about, from Elon, the person, actually calling the shots, making the important decisions. That, I think, is critically important. The voting thing, I think, is a different kettle of fish.
1: What do three IPOs, as we're looking at right now, mean for the rest of the marketplace and other investors? I mean, first of all, could there be a slipstream effect where there are other ancillary businesses that serve these businesses that could be brought along in the slipstream?
0: Depends how they go. If they go well, then you will see more of them. It's not completely a coincidence, I don't think, that you haven't seen that many IPOs of these kinds of companies, and they've been staying private for longer. Part of it is the IPO market has not been really robust for a good number of years now. I think it's finally coming out of that. And partly, I think people have not really wanted the hassle of being a public company and like being private. Now, when you need the amounts of capital that these companies need, you really at some point have no choice. And so I think if this goes well, these three, or most of them, I think you will see more of them come out of the venture growth world and into the public markets.
1: One of the things that was commented about is the circular nature of some of the transactions going on among these companies. I mean, specifically with SpaceX, they have a deal with Anthropic, right, where Anthropic's paying them a lot of money, I think like $1.25 billion a month, but with a 90-day out. But there are a lot of other circularities among the ownership and the relationships among these companies. Is that a risk?
0: And people go back and they use analogies, again, the dot-com era, when people were doing these contracts for dark fiber, but they were never going to need it, they were never going to use it, it was never going to get built, whatever. I don't think it's that much of a risk here, because fundamentally, what we do know this far is that AI is going to be a game changer. When you look at the pace of revenue growth for the providers of the large language models, I don't think I've ever in my career seen businesses exceed a set of projections by as much as these companies have. More often than not, businesses fall a bit short of your projections, whatever. This has been extraordinary, and the usage, the adoption rate, is unlike any technology, I believe, in history, in terms of how fast it's being used by and how much it's being used by people. So there's a real business at the bottom of this. If Musk wants to use some of his excess data capacity to generate some revenue in the meantime, while he tries to build Grok into a viable LLM, I don't have a problem with that. You just have to, as an investor looks at that, you have to understand what it is you're doing, how long the contracts are, what the repeatability is, and so forth.
1: The dramatic growth that you describe also comes with what I would say is dramatic capital investment. I mean, the CapEx is extraordinary. When does it need to pay off? I mean, at some point, you put all that capital in, you need to get a return on that capital, and given the amount of capital going in, it's got to be a lot of return.
0: Sure. Anthropic is already profitable. And so we can kind of see what this can look like. I'm not going to argue about that. It's an extraordinary amount of capital, and you expect extraordinary returns. But I do believe that AI is a game changer, unlike anything I've seen in my lifetime, in terms of the impact it could have on business and how business is conducted and how we use technology and things like that.
1: But it must be siphoning capital off from other possible uses of the capital. I mean, is it starving other businesses that could be using capital to good effect?
0: As a matter of corporate finance theory, sure. If you use more of something, the price of it should go up. But you can't find that in the marketplace, I don't think, in terms of where corporate bonds are trading, the ability of these companies to raise capital. And they've mostly been raising equity, it should be noted as well. One of the things we're learning from this period is that the capital markets are deeper and more robust and more fulsome than we probably ever would have imagined.
1: Is this one and done? Will there ever be any series of IPOs like this again at this level of magnitude? We've never seen it before.
0: No, we've never seen it before. But again, I think if you looked at other periods where we had very robust IPO activity, I don't know, when Alibaba went public at the $20 billion IPO, we might have said, well, we're not going to see that again. Or Saudi Aramco or General Motors, the other two big 20-ish billion dollar ones, we might have said, oh, that's like kind of once in a lifetime. And now we're at $75 billion. So I would never say never. I think the numbers just get larger over time. I would not have predicted this. I'm not going to predict the next one will be a $150 billion IPO, but I wouldn't say never.
1: Up next, the United States is investing $2 billion in quantum computing. What does it mean when Uncle Sam becomes a venture capitalist? And what does it say about where the world of computing is headed?
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6: This is a story about the government as venture capitalist. The Trump administration has announced it will invest $2 billion in 9 quantum computing firms.
7: The Trump administration taking stake in select quantum computing firms.
8: That entire ecosystem of quantum computing stocks like Rigetti and D-Wave all moving higher on the back of that news.
9: Really strong optimism on this quantum computing sector.
10: These investments will not be grants or contracts to buy from these firms. They will be equity stakes in the frontier technology of harnessing quantum physics to build an entire new form of computing, something talked about and researched for years, but that has remained stubbornly on the horizon. IBM by itself will receive half of the government investment. Sam Palmisano spent 40 years at IBM, rising to be its chairman and CEO. He was there when the company began its quantum quest.
11: I think the societal implications are greater than the financial investment. I mean, to put it in perspective, 3 decades ago, I invested in quantum and IBM research. So when I left the board, which was 20 years ago, I said it'll be there in 10 to 15 years. I'm wrong again. It's very difficult scientific problems. Disease, energy, financial markets, logistics, national security, cyber. It has the technology to do things that would have taken days on a supercomputer that IBM built. Could maybe take an hour or two, literally. I mean, there's things that are intractable that we deal with as a society. Climate change, those kinds of things. Things that are heavily scientific and I'll say physics in this field can all be addressed. Assuming, you know, where they are actually does happen in the next 2 or 3 years.
10: The potential may be enormous, but what exactly is quantum? And why has it taken so long to realize the potential we've been promised? Last year, we talked with Jamie Garcia, Director of Strategic Growth and Quantum Partnerships at IBM. A PhD chemist, she's working at the Cleveland Clinic, where IBM has installed one of its quantum computers with the goal of transforming healthcare.
12: Quantum computers are just a totally different paradigm to calculate solutions to problems. And so what most, you know, experts have done today that are studying quantum computing for different application spaces is to really sit down with the math and figure out, like, are the algorithms here that I can use and that I can exploit using a quantum computer going to bring me any sort of advantage over what can be done today in classical sort of state-of-the-art techniques?
10: At the core of classical computing are bits, single pieces of information that can have the value of 0 or 1. But quantum technology relies on qubits, a unit that can have multiple values simultaneously. It's like holding a coin in your hand that is heads, tails, and everything in between until you open your hand to check. Physicist Jerry Chow is IBM's CTO of quantum-centric supercomputing, working at the Thomas J. Watson Research Center just north of New York City.
4: Really fundamentally, there's a different math, right? It's the mathematics of quantum mechanics that is governing how you actually manipulate these quantum bits, which then gives rise to a whole host of different opportunities for algorithms and types of problems that you can actually solve using quantum computers.
10: A turning point in IBM's efforts to make quantum computing a reality came when it made it available to the world on the cloud.
4: 2016, the IBM Quantum Experience was really a pivotal moment for us in terms of getting quantum computers for the first time out onto the cloud and into the hands of anybody, really people, right? What's interesting is that before that period, I'd say it was really much more in the realm of physics, right? That we were doing experiments on small devices, qubit devices that we were looking at, understanding how they worked, trying to make them better. But we didn't have any kind of real thought about how is this going to be used for computation.
10: In the 9 years since you put Quantum Experience up there, what have you learned at IBM?
4: There was a whole lot of people out there who wanted to touch and learn about quantum. I think we were sitting there that first night after we launched it, watching these circuits coming in, and people were actually running things, and we were like, oh, wow, this is picking up some steam here. To this point, we've had tremendous uptake in terms of using the platform to actually generate new papers and research. Thousands of papers have been generated, which would have been impossible for us to do just as individual scientists or researchers studying these devices in our own lab and working with other scientists in collaborations.
10: And in success, that community could go places that classical computing, even using the large language models of AI, could never take us.
13: So it's not just speed, it's actual accuracy. When we're using classical, no matter how infinite we get, it's an approximation.
4: Right, absolutely. It's absolutely not a question about speed. The whole point of the quantum computer and what it can do is that it can give us the ability to actually get potentially more accurate results, also get results that otherwise are unattainable using a classical computer alone.
10: Companies like Google, Microsoft, and Intel are all exploring the potential of quantum computing. But there's also a new group of contenders, startups, that are betting it all on the hope that quantum tech will one day become profitable. One of those firms is Maryland-based IonQ. Its CEO is Niccolo De Masi, who believes he has the best horse in the race.
14: We supply quantum computers to our both federal, state, and commercial customer partners. We also provide quantum key distribution, and we do that both on the ground and up in the heavens. Quantum key distribution is effectively quantum cybersecurity. And we're very focused on this not being just proof points in the lab, but doing useful quantum advantage examples for our customers and embedding ourselves into their workflows on an ongoing basis.
10: The potential may be great, as are the investments being made, but when can we expect to see these potentially dramatic results? It turns out that depends on whom you ask. IBM has made getting to quantum advantage in the real world a strategic priority and has a timeline of getting there in a big way by 2029.
4: Our roadmap really shows the detail in terms of how we want to get from today to 2029. In between, we have this real important milestone also that we believe that with the community we'll be hitting quantum advantage, right? Where there'll be some problems and claims of advantage where we'll see quantum really surpassing any classical methods of solving certain types of problems.
10: IBM says it's on track to have quantum computing pay off in a big way by 2029. But IonQ's De Masi says they're already there.
14: So our machines we announced on September 12th at our Analyst Day are 36 quadrillion times more powerful than anyone else's machine. And that gap is increasing. Not only do we believe we are 5 years ahead of anybody else in the quantum computing business, whether it's government programs, adversaries, or commercial companies, but we also have the lowest unit economics. So we're able to build a fully fault-tolerant 2 million qubit system and keep our cost of goods sold under $30 million.
10: The quantum race is on, and the promises are big. But the winner is in the eyes of the beholder. IBM says it's ahead because it has more total qubits in its machines. IonQ says it's not the number of qubits, but the number of algorithmic qubits, putting it in front. Previously, these were questions for investors to weigh. But now the government has entered the race and placed bets on 9 quantum computing companies. Those left out include big players like Google and Microsoft, and smaller contenders like IonQ. Google says that funding from the government would have come with conditions that would have slowed down its progress.
6: Why do we need the government to participate? Why can't the private markets take care of it on their own?
11: If you go back to the original investments in the Internet, it was ARPA, and then it became ARPANET. It was basically a link to connect the scientific laboratories and the academic research universities to exchange information on what they were doing in research. That became the telecommunication backbone for the Internet. The government didn't create the digital economy. The government created the infrastructure. But built on the infrastructure were the companies, the ecosystem for innovation, as well as investment. An example of where things haven't worked so well had to do with an energy company back in the 70s under Nixon. There was an energy crisis. That failed miserably, needless to say, because they tried to pick a company. So when the governments, not just here, when the governments around the world, look at state-owned enterprises if you want to go to China and places like that, when they try to pick companies, their history says they aren't as successful as when they create the environment for the private sector to be successful.
6: This is an equity investment for the government.
11: Yes, correct.
6: But there's a range of companies that they're investing in. But it's equity participation, which is different from what we have with ARPA. That was a grant.
11: Yes, correct. Yeah, it's absolutely right. And this is where I think the model is challenged. Because when you make an equity investment, maybe they're spreading their risk. I mean, like a pro-growth equity PE firm. But at the end of the day, you're picking. The risk associated with picking this in the past is that government doesn't do a very good job of operating. And government doesn't have a long-term attention span. This technology is going to take 10, 15, I'm already in for 30 years, right? I mean, so, you know, you need stability in that regard. And that's where government struggles in operational detail. They do policy, right? They can make grants, do research, and they need to fund long-term stuff. But they're not strong at actually running companies. And that's where they fail.
6: To most of us, $2 billion sounds like a lot of money. But when you compare that with some of the investments being made right now in AI,
11: yes.
6: I mean, $850 billion. So is this priming the pump for investors? Is this a way of the government saying, we're willing to invest, and that will encourage other investors to come in?
11: I think the reason that why $2 billion is nothing is what's going to take. Just go through the development cycles. When they talk about a hybrid model for quantum, right, what they're talking about is marrying this quantum advantage, the technology, to the traditional approaches, which is cloud and AI. But it's not commercial computing, right? It doesn't have it, what you need to make this thing a robust commercial system. The data management, memory management, backup and recovery, all the things you expect, right? Accuracy of your answers and things like that, that you expect if you're running a hospital or a bank or whatever it happens to be, I don't think is going to be there in 2 to 3 years. I mean, they're working on it like crazy, but I think this thing's got a way to go from a financial perspective. So $2 billion, I mean, it's a start, but it's certainly not going to be the finish.
6: Coming up, quantum computing may still be on the horizon, but AI is here now. And Google is redoing its entire approach to search because of it. We talk with the man spearheading the changes, Nick Fox.
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15: Out of Mexico and up to Canada, is it that easy?
18: It's not that easy, but we do have flexibility. And we had been, prior to tariffs, prior to any of this, we had been on a journey to diversify our footprint out of China. So probably two-ish years ago, roughly 60, 65% of our toy and game volume was coming from China. Today, as we entered into 2025, that was around 50%. All we've done is really accelerate the path to get down to roughly, call it 30% by the time we enter into 2027. For us, I mean, if tariffs stay, if tariffs go, it's never good to have so much of your manufacturing base centered on one geography. We think the diversification is good, but it does take a bit of time to get vendors and suppliers up to speed. Quality is a big deal, especially when you're dealing with toys and kids. It's not an instantaneous thing, but it's not also a five-year have to build a new plant from scratch.
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6: This is a story about anticipating your every want. Last week, we told you how AI is cutting into traffic for internet publishers and what that could mean for their business. But Google isn't standing still for all the challenges from chatbots. Last month, it announced the biggest changes to its search approach in over 20 years. Nick Fox is Google's Senior Vice President for Knowledge and Information and the man responsible for the changes. With your experience, rank order, which is probably unfair, this change with AI compared to other innovations you've done.
27: Oh, I think number one for sure.
6: For Google, that transformation includes AI-generated answers, conversational search, and new tools that can reason through complex questions, monitor information across the web, and even complete tasks on a user's behalf.
28: How would you describe the change?
27: You know, just to take a step back, AI is the best thing that's ever happened to search. And, you know, a lot of people are questioning that. A lot of people are saying, hey, what does AI mean for search? And what we see, you know, the vision of search is you should be able to ask whatever question is on your mind. And the way I think about that is we have probably thousands of questions that go through our head any given day. We ask maybe a few of them, maybe we ask five of them, maybe we ask 10 of them. Why do we not ask them all? Well, we don't know if there will be a helpful response to it. It might be hard to ask that question. So our big idea is you should be able to ask anything. And AI really supercharges that. AI enables people to ask whatever questions on their mind and get a helpful response. And so that's what we're pushing on.
6: The quality of the user experience is a priority for Google, even as it's changed its search engine to put AI at its core. And Rand Fishkin, who's specialized in the business of online search, says that improved experience is very much central to Google's business.
29: Instead, they push those down and they put the instant answer from AI right up at the top. They call them AI overviews. In the long run, it's better for their user experience and it creates an addiction to search and quick answers. If they can get people searching more and instantly answering their queries, they would come back more often, they would trust Google more, and they would click on more ads in the future. So Google is hurting themselves a little tiny bit right now, costing themselves maybe a dollar that they could charge, so that in the future, they make $5, $10, $50, $500 from you.
6: Fox does not deny the advantages to Google if its new approach to AI-driven search gives users more reason to use its product, but sees that as a feature
10: rather than a bug.
27: What we're seeing with users is they're asking far more questions than they've ever asked before. They're getting the approach that we've taken, the approach that really defines what Google in search is doing with AI, is that we're able to bring the best of the web together with the best of AI. We're able to bring frontier AI capabilities built on our Gemini technology in close collaboration with DeepMind, and then we're able to bring that together with the web. So people can get links, they can discover content across the web, but they can also get helpful responses that contextualize the web and also give contextualized responses that answer their question.
10: But Fox insists that time spent on a search is not the right metric for success. He'd rather people spend less time on a particular question or search and be able to press further to get their answers, including from the web.
27: For us, it doesn't have to be about time. And to some extent, attention, but what we don't measure search by how many minutes are people spending on search. We measure search by how many queries are people doing, how many tasks are people doing, actually. If it takes two queries to do a task instead of five queries to do a task, we would prefer that. We actually don't want people to do more queries in a way where if they're doing more queries because they're thrashing and they're not getting a good experience, or they're spending more time because they're thrashing and not getting a good experience, that's not what we optimize for. We actually try to get people off Google as quickly as we can. It's kind of one of the things that I think has been a hallmark of Google. We do want people to be doing more things with Google. If we can help people with, twice as many of their questions as we could, before, that's great. But it should be they're doing more with Google because they're getting more done rather than they're spending more time to get the same set of things done.
10: As AI takes on a greater role in helping us gain access to content on the web, there are those concerned about its use discouraging the creators of the content. Caitlin Petrie is author of the book, All the News That's Fit to Click.
0: I think that it's really important to think about what's happening with people who make content and AI as this kind of longer story of a tussle or a conflict between tech companies and people who create media and information. And then the question becomes, if the business model for making original content, and particularly I'm concerned with journalism and art, but if the business model for making original stuff kind of goes away or becomes even more challenging and even more punishing than it already is, what do we do about that?
27: People today expect that when you come to Google, it's accurate, it's reliable.
10: Fox says he has similar concerns that whatever Google does with AI and search not take away from the value of the content on the web for the sake of all involved.
28: What does this mean beyond the users for the rest of the web, the rest of content generators? Because Google was originally a way to organize the web, right? And a lot of content generators got linked back to their material. What does this new approach mean for them?
27: So we remain committed to Google organizing the web, right? That's a core part of what we do. And I would say relative to really any other company, really any other organization out there, we care about the web incredibly, incredibly deeply. We're a company that started in the web. We're a company that still is deeply in the web. And so that is a bedrock commitment for us. And so that leads to how we actually build our products as well. So, for example, in search, it's not just AI. It's AI with links within the AI as well. We don't think the users need to make a choice. Do I want AI or the web? But rather, we can bring both of those together in a really effective way. So we have lots of links within the AI responses. It's not just because of a commitment to the web. We also think it's really useful for users, right? If you're interested in a topic, you want to go deep on a topic, you might get an AI summary, you might get an AI sort of overview to give you the context, but then you want to read it. You want to read it more deeply. You want to see original reporting on a topic. You might want to see, first-hand perspective. You might want to hear from someone who was actually there. You want to get that. You don't just want to hear from the AI. And so we're cognizant of that, and we design around that. People are searching more than ever. People are searching for topics they were never searching for before. That all creates opportunities for websites to get discovered that never would have before, right? If a user was never asking the question, the website never would have gotten traffic, never would have gotten a click. This is an expansionary moment, not just for search, but for the web overall.
10: Accuracy and trust have long been the foundation of Google search. But in an era of AI-generated answers, where users may never click through to that underlying source, ensuring the quality of that information has become more important than ever.
28: Accuracy and trust are important when you're searching. How do you monitor that? Because there are a lot of people out there who actually have almost a goal of putting out information that's not reliable, that's not accurate. How do you monitor how you're doing
27: I mean, this is what Google has been doing for years and years. This is what we've been doing for decades. We understand the web. We understand the web very well. We understand, you know, the very early days of PageRank was that you could use the citations across the web to understand what's more valuable than others. We've obviously built on that, you know, tremendously over time. But we understand the web well. We understand what's accurate on the web. We understand what's reliable. We understand what's trusted across the web. We're also able to understand when we get it right, when we don't get it right, because we're able to understand sort of metrics across our user populations. So, for example, when we roll out a new AI experience within search, we know based on we run experiments, we run tests, and we can analyze those to see has this improved the experience or not. We only release changes that actually do improve the experience.
28: Are there some categories of information that you have to be particularly careful about? I mean, I'm mindful of the fact we're going to have elections in the United States coming up in November, and you can have a lot of people trying to use AI and the web to misinform either political rivals or foreign governments. What do you do to protect against that?
27: We are particularly careful on those types of questions. So if an election type of question, we're particularly careful, a finance type of question, a health kind of question. The way we approach that is in a few ways. Number one, if we don't think that the accuracy of the information is high enough, we won't show an AI response in that kind of a case. So that's the first level of it. The second is we invest incredibly heavily here, and we focus particularly heavily in categories where the stakes are particularly high. And then the third piece is we're clear with users about what is AI generated, and we indicate, you know, AI can make mistakes, so that users can be cognizant of that as well.
10: As AI reshapes how people find information online, it is also reshaping the competitive landscape. And while Google may dominate search today, the rise of AI has opened the door to a new wave of competitors.
28: You come from a very strong position in search. I mean, you've become a verb in addition to a noun around the world. Do you have a comparative advantage against other AI companies in that you have search coming to AI rather than starting in AI?
27: I think our advantage comes from deep expertise and a deep focus on innovation and continual reinvention. I think one of the maybe understated advantages that Google has is we've been through many disruptions before. We went through a mobile disruption. We arose, in the web disruption. There was Ajax technologies, there was voice. There's been sort of time after time disruptions. Each time it would be, is this the Google killer? And we have worked through those, and we have really a playbook of how to work through those, which is lean into the innovation, innovate through the disruption with an excitement about what the technology can enable, and a promise to build a better product for users through it, and so I think that's a core advantage through any of these transformations is to rely on that playbook.
28: You raise I think a really interesting point. I mean, was there any hesitation anywhere at Google to say we're doing pretty well in search? Why do we need to disrupt ourselves on this? It's a sort of a form of innovator's dilemma. Was there any sense of, you know what, we're doing pretty well, why rock the boat?
27: Never. Because we've seen it before. And we understand that if you stand still, if you don't innovate for users, you'll become irrelevant. And that's so clear, we know that. We know that time and time again. And so we see a new technology come along, we jump on it. We invent the new technologies in most cases. But we see it, we jump on it, and we know that if we innovate for users, it will be expansionary. We know that our business will thrive through it.
10: For Google, the choice was between disrupting its strong business in search or having someone else disrupt it. As AI yet again reshapes how information is discovered and consumed, the question will be, as it always is, whether this new innovation gives people what they want and need.
27: We're seeing that users are loving it, and you know the best sign that we see is that queries are growing.
10: Up next, the Men's World Cup has returned to the shores of North America for the first time since 1994. It's bigger and longer and higher profile than ever, but can the fans afford it?
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1: The next day you wake up, that's gone. 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And the truth is nothing, right? I'm not great at anything else.
6: I talk about it all the time, Steve, is this whole idea of it's not from penthouse to penthouse. 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Now, you don't start in the third floor or the lobby. You actually have to start in the basement.

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2: This is a story about having too much of a good thing. The Men's World Cup has returned to the United States this summer for the first time in over 30 years. And this time, Mexico and Canada have joined in. It's a dramatically different championship than we saw in 1994, with more teams, more matches, and a lot more money. But is there such a thing as going too far in extracting cash out of mega sports events? Manchester local Andy Milne arrived in Miami ready to cheer on England.
3: I can't wait for that first match. When the national anthem strikes up, and I know that kickoff is 2 minutes away, and it's England against Croatia, and our World Cup is going to start, there's nothing like that feeling in the world.
2: After attending his first football, or soccer in America, World Cup in 1982, this will be his 10th. And easily the most expensive.
3: And this is me with the lads at university with my England shirt on, eager and ready to go over there and watch the finals.
2: So expensive, he wrote a book to help fund the trip.
3: So in 1982, obviously a completely different era. Prices were cheap and you didn't have to get your tickets in advance. You could queue for tickets outside the stadium. So for the final itself, I queued for 3 days, which maybe sounds like a terribly boring thing to do, but it's actually great fun. And then eventually I got my ticket, and the ticket came to a princely sum of 800 pesetas, which was equivalent to £4.15, I guess around about $5. It's changed a bit now.
2: It sure has. A recent Economist report found that tickets for this year's World Cup dwarf previous versions of the event. The list price for the final match is much higher than that of other marquee sports fixtures, including the Super Bowl. And that's the list price. On FIFA's official resale platform, tickets for the final are going for far beyond face value, with the organizer taking a 30% cut.
4: 6 million people all over the world will watch the World Cup.
2: It's little wonder that FIFA head Gianni Infantino expects overall revenue to break the record, reaching over $11 billion, leading some to question when enough is enough.
5: I guess my advice to Gianni Infantino, well, just make it 7 or 8 billion and put a few billion back to make this what it should be, which is a very accessible and inclusive World Cup.
2: Peter Moore is the former CEO of Liverpool Football Club and is now part of the ownership group of football teams in California and Poland.
5: This World Cup, it feels a little different, to say the least, because I don't think it's accessible. This is the world's game. This should be a platform for everybody that loves the game all around the world to be able to come, to afford to come, as they've done in all of the previous World Cups, and I've been fortunate to attend 6 World Cups. But we've got the issues of dynamic pricing, the secondary market, and basically, I think FIFA has decided that this World Cup is where they're going to make a stated $11 billion and make this a very exclusive World Cup rather than what it should be, which is an incredibly inclusive World Cup.
2: The idea of leaving a few billion dollars in potential revenue on the table might not be a sound strategy for most businesses. But Moore says sports are different.
5: Football has changed since I first went to Anfield with my dad in 1959. It's a very different economy. In those days, it was his 5 shillings through the turnstile, and you go and you stand on the terraces. Now it's a multi-hundred billion dollar business worldwide, and I get that. But you've got to balance out the fact that the people who made this game the world's game is the average Jack and Jill on the street, and it's not the corporate hospitality. And what we love about the game, what we love about World Cups, is the passion that comes from the stands. So it's not just filling stadiums with people, it's the right people. And by that, the average football fan who will have a trip of a lifetime to the United States, Canada, and Mexico, and you need to respect the fact that they've got this dream to do it. But right now, I worry very much that there are hundreds of thousands, if not millions, of tickets in the wrong hands. And by say the wrong hands, it's people who are speculators type scalpers that are looking, they see these tickets as a fungible asset that they can make money on rather than the precious seat at the World's game. It's a bigger issue for football in general, is that it's becoming more expensive. You've got an older fan who maybe has had that season ticket for 30, 40 years. It's the issue of how do you maintain the ability for multi-generational support. My granddad was a Liverpool fan. My dad was a Liverpool fan. I'm obviously a Liverpool fan. But more and more people are somewhat being priced out. And the energy in the stadium for, bluntly, an older demographic, if you will, rather than the younger demographic that I grew up with, is starting to dwindle. And so you've got to find ways of allowing people that bring the energy, the passion, the excitement, the singing back in there and can afford to do so.
2: It's not just the so-called beautiful game, either. Sports team valuations are soaring, and investors are seeing opportunities in a wide range of sports, from basketball to cricket, from baseball to pickleball. Kathy Carter has spent her career in commercial roles in sports, from the 1994 FIFA World Cup until recently as the former CEO of the LA 2028 Olympics.
6: We obviously all know that we've seen a massive disruption in media in our country and, quite frankly, across the globe. And so, you know, you have different ways and micro communities that actually follow different either sports teams or communities that are developed around whatever the content might be. And I'd say that has both complicated and also given opportunity to the World Cup, to what is actually happening this summer. But it does mean that there are so many ways that companies or fans can engage with the game and creates what you might say is this groundswell of commercial support for the event. And in some cases, so much more money that's at stake, both in terms of media rights. Obviously, we can talk about the ticketing, sponsorship, merchandise. I mean, we're at a scale that is very different. In 1994, we were introducing the game. And now I would say that from a World Cup standpoint, FIFA is really saying, how do we now maximize the opportunity so we can take dollars and redistribute those dollars around the world?
7: You mentioned several revenue sources: ticket sales, media rights, merchandising, corporate sponsorships. Have they grown together, or have some become larger than others?
6: Well, listen, I'd say media rights is historically the major or the number one revenue source in this particular World Cup, given the number of tickets and certainly the pricing on the games. And that is going to break all records. I would say that the FIFA World Cup final, there's no question in my mind that will become the largest gate in the history of any sort of event that's ever been produced, just by virtue of the premium opportunities and the overall ticket pricing, et cetera.
2: While many fans will gripe about the cost of tickets to attend matches, Carter says the money made can go towards making the sport bigger and, yes, better in the long run.
6: You know, we're a capitalist economy, and you know, we subscribe to the adage of supply and demand. I do believe that we will see many kids and many families that will still be able to go. I think it'll be through different routes. But by the same token, you know, there is a market in this country for events. There's a market in this country to buy premium, and I'd say we're seeing what the actual ceiling on that might be as a result of this World Cup.
7: Where does the money go? I mean, in other American professional sports, it goes, frankly, a lot of it to the players. They get paid an awful lot of money. And then into the owners and the values of the team. Where does it go in the World Cup?
6: Yeah, so that's a great question. You know, a lot of it is in support of the teams that do make it and participate. And in some cases, that funds an awful lot of their youth development programs, some of the smaller countries. It allows federations across the world to invest in the game and in the grassroots game in their countries. But it also then, a disproportionate amount will stay with FIFA, which then goes into what they do to help grow the game across the world, and whether that is investing in women's soccer as a great example, and what they've done to build the FIFA Women's World Cup into a much more significant and revenue-generating, and really the level of exposure for the women's game starts to create opportunity for women that perhaps didn't exist before. And you could say that across many different areas, whether that's in the youth space or that's in the Paralympic space where you've got cerebral palsy teams, you've got beach soccer. So there's a lot of ways that they will contribute money to help the federations around the world continue to provide opportunity for kids and for those that are coming up through the system, if you will.
2: Both Carter and Moore agree to keep up in the world of sports, like in business, you need to be strong commercially, but you also need to keep the next generation engaged. And although there may be a market for the high-priced tickets in the United States, Moore worries that the pricing might tarnish the World Cup's legacy and damage future tournaments.
5: When the stadiums become soulless, where there's no real atmosphere, where it becomes I'm going to an event that I want to go to because it seems like fun, rather than this is my team, this was my dad's team, this was my granddad's team, I live and die for this team, they mean everything to me, my mood, my personality is based on whether we win or lose, those fans are being priced out. And that is a long-term price to pay that sports will have to deal with in the future if these pricing structures stay the same.
2: As the football gets underway, Moore hopes the tournament is remembered for the action on the field and not for the cost of admission. As for whether he's attending?
5: You know what I did? I bought a 100-inch TV for half of the price of an England ticket against Croatia. And I thought, this works. And seriously, I did. I went to Best Buy. I rationalized that this is half of the price of a Category 3 ticket to watch England against Croatia. And I bought a 100-inch TV.
2: With all the commercial deals and billions in revenue,

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2: 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Mm. So perhaps we can learn from humans doing different tasks and transfer that onto humanoids.
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5: As an exchange, what can you do to make it more attractive to be a publicly traded company?
6: Talk to our customers. We spend a lot of time with our listed companies, listening to their concerns, and then act as an advocacy group for those companies to allow a company to tell their story in the most efficient way possible and reward them for the good disclosures that they are making in the market.
5: Is there any sort of financial innovation that you could drive to get more companies to list? Tokenization has come up.
6: Well, we did announce our tokenization initiative earlier this year. We've already built the technology, we've already done a variety of proof of concepts. It allows for instantaneous settlement 24/7, but it is going to be a platform that runs in parallel to our more traditional exchanges.
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14: This is what the build-up is to a World Cup. 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
14: I've not asked them that question. We're doing a show every single day, so there will be some days where we might need something to talk about, but I'm hoping we don't have to. But I fear we might.
15: From Bloomberg Weekend, this is the Michal Hussein Show. I'm going to say right at the outset of this episode that when you hear the word football, which you will a lot, I don't mean American football, but what you might know as soccer. I'm afraid I have to stick to football because that's the way it is in my DNA. And that's also the case for my guest, Gary Lineker, who was a top goal scorer for England before he moved from competitive sport into sports broadcasting. He had a long career with the BBC, ending in a rather public falling out, which you'll hear us discuss. But now his podcast, The Rest is Football, is on Netflix.
14: Like the Euros a couple of years ago, we're going to be doing daily shows throughout the tournament.
15: So we wanted him to take us into the atmosphere of a big moment like this, a tournament hosted by the US, Canada and Mexico. The organisers giving President Trump a peace prize, and the commercialization of the game, whether at the club level in England or at the World Cup. By the way, Gary Lineker is more podcast boss than mere podcaster because his company, Goalhanger, is right at the forefront of the audio industry. So that comes up too. We grabbed some time in his diary before he headed off to New York. And when he came into the studio, he spotted something on this table, a book from 2010.

0: a World Cup diary of his. Except this is what happened.
1: Is that actually me?
0: Seriously, you don't remember this?
1: No.
0: Oh, you better have a quick flick through it yourself. I may be quoting bits of it at you.
1: My memory's terrible.
0: A World Cup diary that year.
1: I have no memory that I did that.
0: You say, well, you definitely got talked into it. You say as much in the introduction. Here we are. Thanks to all at Simon & Schuster, particularly Ian Chapman, who took me out for lunch and persuaded me that this was a good idea.
1: Oh, wow.
0: An idea
1: I have no memory of the lunch either.
0: Forgotten. I'd love to start, Gary, by just getting your expectations and thoughts on this particular World Cup, because you've seen many. I think your first as a player was 1986.
1: You've done your research, Misha. Thank you.
0: Well, that much I should know for starters. But you've seen them from different angles. So set the scene for this one for us.
1: Well, football-wise, I think once it gets underway, it'll hopefully be eventful and entertaining and live up to expectations. I think it's more off the field, there are concerns, but that has been the case of every World Cup that I think I've covered and played in. It's hard to remember them that long ago, but if even in 86, it was the height of, you know, Mexican cartels and all that, and it was in Mexico. So 1990, we had huge hooliganism problem, and Thatcher tried to, I don't know, pull us out of tournaments at one point. So it's been ever thus in some ways. You know, even in recent times, you've got Brazil 2014, huge demonstrations on the streets saying they shouldn't be spending this amount of money on stadiums when they could be helping the infrastructure of the country. Then we got 2018, just 4 years before Russia had invaded Crimea. So there's a lot of hullabaloo about that. 4 years on to Qatar, we were talking about LGBTQ rights, you know, people dying in the building of the stadiums. So I'm used to this. This is what the build-up is to a World Cup. It's all about the problems. Then once it starts, it focuses on the football. But, you know, there's a distinct possibility at the moment that, that the host nation, or one of the three host nations, the main host nation, obviously, America, could be at war with, you know, one of the teams that are in the tournament.
0: Yeah. As things stand, Iran are coming.
1: Yeah, exactly. They are coming. So, you know, we don't know from day to day what's going to happen. So, yeah, this is a little bit different. But hopefully, a little bit like I remember going in Russia and everything was cleaned up before they came, and a lot of the Russian people saying, this is the best it's ever been here. It's amazing. And then, so I'm hoping it'll be a little bit like that. And
0: yeah,
1: that, you know, people like ICE are not taking fans off the streets. Or,
0: well, that's a good,
1: who knows?
0: It's a good question, yeah, right? Because there is that sense that it's possible that these, you know, international gatherings of fans to watch, this is a place that ICE could be.
1: Yeah, and some reports that, you know, some players are not getting visas. Hopefully it'll all be okay for the World Cup. So I'm looking forward to actually the football starting.
0: Yeah, but this is the atmosphere that surrounds it. And there are other elements. For example, Gianni Infantino, FIFA's close friendship with Donald Trump.
1: Yes.
0: Do you think that has gone beyond the norm when a country is about to host the World Cup and the way that FIFA has to interact with that host nation?
1: I find it very peculiar and very odd, actually. I think we call him Sycophantino now. I think it's his new name. But yeah, I think the whole thing, you know, the Peace Prize and all that sort of nonsense. And it's a concern. You know, and other things like that, you know, the pricing of the tickets is astronomical compared with previous World Cups. And obviously, you know, FIFA must be involved in the ticket pricing, etc. And they're supposed to be a non-for-profit organiser. You know, they've got billions in the bank, and it's supposed to go straight back into the sport. Hopefully it does. But the ticket pricing seems off the chart. It's going to be really, really expensive. And one of the great joys of a World Cup, you know, seeing all the Brazilian fans and the Argentinian fans and the African fans and, you know, people from Senegal and even you from Europe, you know, the Dutch all turning up in, you know, in orange and et cetera. Are we going to see that? I don't know. Is it just going to be purely corporate? Are we pricing out real supporters? So there are a lot of concerns going into the World Cup. I reiterate what I said before. This has often been the case. And once it gets going, it's okay. So fingers crossed.
0: Are these questions that you can ask on air on the podcast, because the rest of this football is going to be on Netflix every day through the World Cup? Do you envisage talking about this kind of thing?
1: I absolutely, I would think so, yeah. I don't think there'll be any doubt that we can talk about whatever we want. That's the beauty of a podcast. You're doing one now.
0: Yes,
1: where you want.
0: But it's new, isn't it? Netflix putting a podcast like yours on. And I just wondered if there's going to be a different vibe or different understanding with them.
1: Netflix have said to us that the reason that they wanted our podcast to give them a part of the World Cup that they didn't have 4 years ago because they liked the way it was. So we'll have a lot of fun. We'll talk a lot about football, but we'll naturally discuss, you know, if ordinary fans can't get in or if there's any issues going on outside. Yeah, we're doing a show every single day. So there will be some days where we might need something to talk about, but I'm hoping we don't have to. But I fear we might have to.
0: But have you got a guarantee from Netflix that if you want to criticise President Trump on air, on Netflix through the podcast, that's okay with them? Because the American media is in a funny place overall on that topic.
1: Well, I've not asked them that question. But I suspect that it'll be okay.
0: People in the UK will know you for being the voice on the BBC of football over such a long time. You're now going to have this global audience and you're going to, you know, cover it for the duration, wherever the tournament goes. How different an experience is it going to be for you?
1: It will be quite different. It's a lot of work, slightly daunting, but incredibly exciting. Now, there's a lot of planning. We've been planning for a long time. We've got loads of great guests, which I can't say yet. But, you know, our studio's right above Times Square. I'm genuinely, it's something different for me as well. Obviously, I've covered Lord knows how many World Cups for everyone since 94 and played in two previous ones, so I've covered them all, but this will be different. Obviously we don't have the football, we're not showing any the games. It's funny that American friends, they're going, do you think we've got a good chance? I'm going, zero chance.
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17: Tune in to Bloomberg Surveillance, The Fed Decides, starting at 1:30 p.m. Eastern.
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21: Bringing you the most important news and financial information whenever and wherever it happens. I'm Michael McKee on the Mexican border, and this is Bloomberg.
0: Ask you about the trend with funding and investment in English clubs over the last two decades, because you've seen this.
1: Yes.
0: It's not just the individual wealthy owners, it's now the sovereign wealth funds and private equity and you know, asset managers of all kinds. What is the impact, do you think, of this on the game?
1: It does concern me. I think particularly once we went down the line of sovereign states, you know, but with that train has left the station, so it's difficult. It's an odd one. I mean, most of our football clubs are owned by Americans. Premier League teams are owned by Americans, you know, billionaires, which is odd considering it's, you know, not their sport, really.
0: Becoming more their sport, though. You can see it's growing. For tickets.
1: The interest is growing. It's funny that American friends, they're going, do you think we've got a good chance? I'm going, zero chance. They went, what do you mean? I said, you've got zero chance. Sorry, any American listeners.
0: Someone has to break it to them.
1: Yeah, it's better to know because it's the hope that destroys you.
0: I do wonder if doing the World Cup on Netflix means something to you personally, because when you finally left the BBC, did you think that that kind of spotlight wouldn't be on you anymore? I mean, you're doing The Rest Is Football and you're a media boss now, but does it mean something to you to be in demand for this?
1: Well, I knew I'd be covering this World Cup. Didn't know quite how. I knew we'd do the podcast. I think our intention was to go out anyway. So I knew I'd be covering it. But the Netflix thing obviously is really exciting, which I wouldn't have been able to do. I feel really chuffed, actually, in a way. I mean, obviously, I was with the BBC a long time, and, you know, I think it was like a long marriage in the end. We just kind of got fed up with each other. But so I left. And at that point, I was going to host the World Cup for them. That was going to be my kind of last hurrah. But I've ended up now doing it for Netflix, and I'll be in New York.
0: So that long marriage with the BBC, do you regret the way it came to an end?
1: I regret, yeah. I think it was unfortunate. You know, just to explain, there was an Instagram post that was, you know, was talking about, you know, the Israeli issues, Zionism, etc. And then I missed it, but there was a little rat emoji on the post that I put on my story, and no one noticed for about 17 hours, and then somebody did, and then I apologised, because apparently it has, you know, connotations around, you know, Jewish tropes, and that's not something I would ever do, and I would never, you know, imagine for a minute that any kind of human being should be compared with a rat. So it was really unfortunate. I apologised, I thought, and then I apologised again. I thought that should probably be enough, but it wasn't. And in the end, I just thought, oh, come on, let's just end this. You know, we're not getting on very well at the moment. I don't think anybody thought that I did that deliberately. I mean, I'm stupid, but I'm not that stupid. So I don't think anyone really did. So I regret the manner of that. And it was, you know, it's unfortunate. And if it upset anyone, I remain sorry to this day. But it was certainly not deliberate.
0: In the time since, your media business, Goalhanger, has got more and more successful, even in this year since you've fully left the BBC. I mean, it had a record-breaking year last year. And amongst the stable are podcasts like The Rest Is Politics. And I just wondered if there's anything that you see slightly differently now. Like, could you imagine, as Goalhanger presumably continues to grow, ever having rules for your hosts that go any way towards what you had at the BBC?
1: Oh, no. We don't. We're not cursed with that. At the BBC, are cursed. I mean, it's very, very difficult because people always see bias, but generally the bias is their own. So you can't win. You know, I love the BBC. I think it's still an amazing institution. It's got its issues, got its problems, and some of them are right at the top at the moment. And if you want impartiality, it has to start at the top, and it's not right there at the moment. I don't believe that's my personal view. But when we come to Goalhanger, it's completely up to them what they talk about. We've got hosts that know their stuff, and sometimes they'll have strong views, and they don't have to be balanced all the time. Because I think it's really important that it should be just the truth. Obviously, you don't want to put out there, you know, things that lead people astray, and you've got to be kind of careful with that. But we never, ever tell them what to say, or there's no...
0: Do you suggest, how about doing such and such period in history or person on leading, or The Rest Is Politics? Well,
1: oh, there's lots of things.
0: Because you are a media boss now.
1: Well, I am, yeah, I know, but I don't feel like one. it's been a crazy ride. It really has.
0: It is a form of power, and you are a very politically aware, astute and engaged person. Do you relish having that power?
1: I don't see it like that. I relish what we're giving to people and the amount of enjoyment that people are getting from our podcasts, and I'd find that really, really inspiring.
0: It's interesting to think how almost full circle it is. So Goalhanger started in the kind of meat you thought would be in sports documentaries, and then who knew that audio would have this incredible growth, but now all audio is visualized.
1: It's going back again. It's kind of full cycle in a way, but still the majority of our listeners, or well, they are listeners, because do just
0: you call
1: have
0: the
1: it
0: members, don't you? Now your business model is all about members.
1: Well, partly because you never know with advertising and stuff. So yeah, we've got a lot of members clubs and most of the podcasts. Not done one for football yet. I think we'll hopefully launch that after the World Cup, possibly. We've had a bit on our hands lately, the last few months. But yeah, it's business wise, it's mad. I mean, it's incredibly successful, and we're just kind of creatives. We don't really know what we're doing, but we've blagged it.
0: But one more question on this, which is, I do wonder, what if it ends up eating the news business, journalism? What if already loads of people will form their worldview from the rest is politics and the rest is history? And they might well be turning straight to opinion rather than getting their news elsewhere. Mm-hmm. It's the creator economy. Yeah. What happens if it destroys journalism in its traditional sense?
1: I think not highly unlikely. I think journalism will always be there. It might move and slightly, but I think it's hard to imagine that. I mean, there's so much news going on. I don't think you could just.
0: Yeah, except it probably means that
1: world,
0: the money is probably on your side rather than money into news.
1: Not so much. I don't know. I mean, television is changing, obviously. It's shifting a little bit more towards streaming. But it's still, it's still alive. In recent years, we've been knocking on the door. So, that is because we are producing better players again now and we can compete. 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
0: I can't let you go without asking you about England. England, not the country, the team, England, the men's team.
1: Yes.
0: Because this year, it's 60 years since, at a senior level, the men first won.
1: 60 years of her.
0: Since they last won a major tournament. And I'm just keen to understand from you why you think that is. Like, how can we have this immense disconnect between that length of time without a major title and a country where football is so alive, which has got one of the most successful domestic leagues in the world?
1: Well, there are a number of reasons. We won a World Cup in 66 when it was in our own country. It's the only time it's been here. And that does give you an advantage. But since then, a lot of reasons. One, our development of young players was appalling up until probably 15 years ago when it started to change. It was all... We used to play on full-size pitches. No one in the rest of the world could understand it. We used to play little kids of like 8, 9, 10, 11 on full-size pitches. So what you do then, you get the kid who's the biggest and strongest at the back that could welly it, and we never really learnt to play. That has changed. So, and that is the reason now we are actually competitive in tournaments these days, because we are producing a lot more talent. In recent years, we've been knocking on the door. What we've done, we've got two finals, semi-final and a quarter-final. And we've been really, really close as you can get with the penalty shootout. So, that is because we are producing better players again now and we can compete. But it's worth pointing out, it's very, very, very difficult to win a World Cup. There are a lot of great footballing nations and that you end up having to play. I mean, in the last World Cup, I thought we were the better team against France, but we lost. I played in 1990. I thought we were the better team in the semi-final and we lost on penalties. So it's tiny margins. But if you keep banging on the door, like England are doing, and I'm not overly confident for this particular World Cup, but I fancy it's in the Euros in 2 years' time, because it's in the UK. and Ireland. So yeah, they'll have half a chance.
0: But I do wonder whether you think there is a link to domestic football, because is it the case that the playing for your country isn't regarded by the clubs as that important, and the players are not necessarily there to train with the team and their teammates to the extent they should be?
1: No, it's not that. It's not that. The players absolutely have a massive desire to play for their country. It's the biggest honour you can get. They're desperate to play for... Yeah, do clubs like it? No, but they don't like it in Italy either, in France or Spain or Argentina or Brazil. You know, it's something that clubs have to do. They have to let their players go for their national team a few times a year. The one thing that is hard for us is that our league is incredibly competitive and incredibly physical. Not as physical as it used to be, but it's still very physical. We play a lot of football and we don't really help ourselves in terms of World Cups, etc. I know a lot of the players from around the world are in our league as well now, but it is tough for them going out. But they've got a bit of time, and I think the fact that England don't play until about a week into the tournament is always quite helpful, because I think I've spoken to Thomas Tuchel, and he's going to give them a good break, a week's holiday or so, and I think that'll recharge the batteries. And you never know, it's going to happen. I just want it to happen before I die.
0: Yeah, I mean, because your own experiences at the World Cup, they were life-changing, right? In 1986 as a goal scorer, and then in 1990, you wouldn't have had your broadcasting career without being so prominent and so loved as a player for England.
1: No, you get those letters, and I'm sure you get them the same, or used to be letters, now it's messages, etc., just saying, how do I get into broadcasting? How do I get in? I always say the same thing. I said, try local radio, try hospital radio, newspapers, local newspapers, or score loads of goals for England. I took the latter route, but it's not so easy. But it is true. No, none of that would have happened. I mean, 86, God, it's 40 years ago, not 30.
0: Yeah.
1: 86 changed everything for me. I mean, I'd gone 5-6 games without a goal. We lost our opening game against Portugal. We drew against Morocco. We needed to win, and one game changed my life, really. Poland, hat-trick. After that, two more against Paraguay. And the goal no one remembers in the hand of God game. But I won a golden boot and I moved to Barcelona off the back. Everything's suddenly different. And that's what World Cups can do.
0: Wonder who will be the Gary Lineker of this World Cup on the field. There'll be someone who might well have a similar life-changing experience.
1: That's English.
0: And you've got a new groove with
1: a new groove.
0: Yeah, with I mean a new professional groove, yeah. As in with the rest of football going to Netflix. So do you think you've got a lot more World Cups in you?
1: I just hope I've got a few more years in me. What do they say? I use a football cliche. We'll take one more cup at a time. I hope so. I just want to see us win more. That's always what I've wanted to see. I was 5 years old when we won in 66, and I have no memory of that. Zero memory. So that would be nice. But I hopefully there's a bit of life in the old dog. Yeah.
0: So I think, will you sort of keep in the rest of this football game until that? I can see you like in 20 years' time still doing it, case England win and you can be there to talk about it.
1: 20 years' time, maybe, who knows? I don't know. Maybe Alan and Mike will have something to say about that.
0: Gary Lineker, thank you so much.
1: My pleasure.
0: We did turn to FIFA afterwards and asked if they'd like to comment on Gary saying Gianni Infantino is cozying up to Donald Trump. They declined, but they directed us to an interview where Infantino described what he called his friendship with the president. And on World Cup ticket prices, FIFA say they are focused on ensuring fair access.
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3: I think the productivity increase is not going to be marginal. I think it's going to be an order of magnitude. It's going to be significant. We're working on it internally, and we're really excited about it. I could see a world where an analyst who previously covered 20 stocks could cover 200 because they are maybe managing a fleet of agents that looks at all these stocks and tracks them. I could see a world where we're able to tackle a far greater number of top-of-funnel ideas and do a bit of work on them and more accurately pick what the best 15 to 20, you know, best long ideas in a given year are. So I actually think it's going to reshape how we do things in the long term.
4: One of the things we struggle with is it's very easy to get siloed as an analyst intern. And these are the sectors I look at. These are the tools I rely on. These are the models I've built. And for us, we are spending more and more time as a research team collaborating around ideas with
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10: 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One, set a reminder with your smart speaker by saying, "Remind me to listen to Hot Mics Monday through Thursday at 12 p.m. Eastern, 9 a.m. Pacific." Two, when it's time, just say, "Play Hot Mics on TuneIn." And you're in for unfiltered takes, A-list guests, and the stories everyone else is too scared to touch.

0: This is my kitchen table and also my filing system. Over much of the past three decades, I've been an investor. The highest calling of mankind, I've often thought, was private equity. And then I started interviewing.
1: Well, I watch your interview because I know how to do some interviews.
0: I've learned in doing my interviews how leaders make it to the top.
2: I asked him how much he wanted. He said $250. I said, fine. I didn't negotiate with him. I did no due diligence.
0: I have something I'd like to sell and how they stay there. You don't feel inadequate now because being only the second wealthiest man in the world. Is that right? One of the most successful IPOs in 2025 was the IPO of Circle, a regulated stablecoin network. The company was the brainchild of Jeremy Allaire. I recently had a chance to sit down with Jeremy Allaire to talk about what a regulated stablecoin network is and why it's the future of banking. The company is now has a market capitalization today of about, 20-some billion?
3: Around there, yeah.
0: $20 billion. That's pretty good. And you own about 10% of the company?
3: Close to that, yeah.
0: So you're a happy guy?
3: I've been building the company for 12 and a half years. It's been a very long journey to build it, okay. and a company that very few people believe could achieve what it has. So I feel great about what we've been able to build. What I would say, though, and it relates to the IPO as well, is what's motivating to me is that, you know, we're actually an early stage company. This is super early in terms of what we envision being possible and what we can build. And so while the numbers or this or that are interesting or compelling for different reasons, what's exciting to me is that, you know, by becoming a publicly held institution, the general public can participate in how we build this company over the long run. And you know, the law that even made what we do kind of enshrined in federal law and part of the global financial system just passed. And it's not even in effect. So we're in the early days of this. And so that's really motivating to me is what we can accomplish still.
0: What year did you start the company?
3: In 2013.
0: And who gave you your initial capital?
3: So our original investors were General Catalyst, Jim Breyer, and Accel. Were the kind of founding investors.
0: And they made on their money?
3: They did well.
0: Well, wow, okay. And to get the Circle off the ground, it took how much capital? 10 million, 15, 20?
3: Yeah, I mean, in the first couple of years, we raised around $25 million.
0: And did people know what a stable coin was in those days?
3: Well, there was no such thing as a stable coin then. But when we started the company, what we explained was this new technology, cryptocurrency, blockchains, was going to make it possible to build a way to put dollars on the internet in the same way that we have protocols for how information moves around, like the web protocols or email protocols or voice protocols and all these things. There are going to be these new protocols for money on the internet that will allow very safe forms of dollars to be operated that way. And that was the idea. And you couldn't do it in 2013.
0: What is a stablecoin and what does Circle actually do with stablecoins?
3: We now have a law that defines what a stablecoin is in the United States, so I'll use that definition.
0: Okay.
3: A payment stablecoin is a digital currency that is issued on the internet, on a blockchain, that is backed completely one for one by high quality, safe, liquid assets, so U.S. government, treasury bills, and cash. And by issuing it on these networks, it allows these digital dollars to be used on the internet just like we can use any form of data and information as well. So it is a form of digital currency dollars that is fully backed and held. And it's called a stable coin because, of course, historically, cryptocurrencies were not stable and volatile. And that's really where the name came from. And Circle, we operate an internet platform across a whole range of technologies. But the core franchise is we run the largest regulated stablecoin network in the world for handling stablecoins and storing and moving them all around the internet.
0: Well, why do I need a stablecoin? I've been using banks for years. What's wrong with my banks? If I want to send money to Istanbul, I just tell the bank, wire the money. What's wrong with that system?
3: Well, if you talk to anyone who's trying to move money to Istanbul, it actually turns out it's very time consuming, very slow. There's a lot of barriers. There tends to be excessive fees. Sometimes it gets lost. And in fact, Turkey is a great example because in Turkey, there's extraordinary demand for USDC and stablecoins right now because in a place like Turkey, people want dollars. They don't want lira. They want digital dollars that they can just use from their mobile phones, that they can, just like you can make a peer-to-peer phone call with someone, it doesn't cost you anything. People and businesses have figured out, in Turkey, just as one example, that they can transact with each other directly without an intermediary, instantly, with virtually no cost. And so it's actually becoming a substitute for banking. And in fact, the nice thing about stablecoins, especially well-regulated, well-run stablecoins, is they're very safe because they don't actually lend the money or take risk with the money. They just are holding it in these ultra-safe instruments. So holders of these are saying, wow, this is a super safe digital dollar that I can use just like I can use WhatsApp or use like the internet as a whole.
0: Well, if it's such a great idea, how come everybody isn't doing it? How come you don't have 1,000 competitors?
3: Well, historically, there actually have been hundreds of companies that have launched stablecoins. And hundreds of these have launched and are, you know, as one of my colleagues says, stable in name only. And it's only very recently, just the past couple of years, that there have been regulations on this. We've advocated for regulations from day one. But the regulations have come into effect, and in particular in the United States, but in Japan and Hong Kong and Europe and all over the world, there's regulations on this. But once you have that regulatory clarity, then there's sort of an open, free, competitive market. And so there are a lot more companies getting involved in this now. And so we already have more competition. There's going to be a lot more competition.
0: 10 years from today, will banks be around to wire money anywhere? Will your system take over what banks do today?
3: Over a 10-year period, software utilities that are built entirely on an open internet infrastructure, on the public internet with software, are going to exist and likely be as large or larger than the biggest banks in the world. But many of these banks will also figure out, hey, I can build on this technology too, just like media companies have made that move or communications companies have gotten involved in the internet as well.
0: You went public last year.
3: Yes.
0: All right. And your underwriters priced it at $31 a share. Right.
3: That's right.
0: And at the end of the day, what was the stock price?
3: It was around $80.
0: And did you think maybe they had underpriced it and you'd left a lot of money on the table?
3: When you're doing an IPO, as you know, you're trying to do a couple things. You're trying to get as broad of a base of investors involved as you can, especially major investors. We did that. We had a deal that we actually started with a price. We upsized the price multiple times, and then we priced yet again above that. We increased the size of the deal significantly, so we grew the capacity of it all the way throughout that. So we had all of these things that were happening. And then the deal was 25 times oversubscribed on roughly $1 billion, so $25 billion of demand. And so that we knew we had a great investor base, but it was really hard to know, you know, what that was going to do in the market. There hadn't been a lot of IPOs. In fact, we were like the first major IPO. The IPOs that had come hadn't been these spectacular things. So it was hard to know. There aren't many companies like this. And so I think, you know, there ended up being a lot of individuals and family offices and others that wanted to own stock. And obviously that performed very well.
0: Now, in the technology world, everybody in the United States always says we have to worry about the Chinese. The Chinese are going to take our technology and improve it or do something different. Is there a Chinese company that's equivalent to Circle?
3: There's not. And in fact, what's interesting about this space is, for those that are familiar with the kind of the early DNA of the internet, the internet has, you know, kind of open, accessible, permissionless, decentralized, open source. Like, these are like the fabric of what's given the internet so much of its strength. And in fact, those ideas are inherently come out of, I would call, the liberal enlightenment. They're liberal enlightenment ideals, and they're expressed in technology and software and protocols. And I think that's intrinsic in blockchains as well. Those ideals are expressed there. And so if you're a society that is fundamentally built around centralization, total control, you know, et cetera, and where, you know, privacy or freedom are not the highest ideals, you don't end up building things like this.
4: Bloomberg Surveillance, live every weekday.

0: Well, let's go back and talk about your background for a moment. Where were you born?
1: I was born in Philadelphia in 1971, giving my age.
0: Okay. And then did your family move from there?
1: We did. We moved when I was around 11 years old to a small town in Minnesota, Winona, Minnesota, southeastern Minnesota.
0: So you moved to Minnesota.
1: Yeah.
0: And you have a brother?
1: My brother, yes. I have a brother.
0: Okay. And
1: he's actually here today.
0: Where is he? Oh, there he is. Okay. Well, I see he's got the same hairline you have, right? Okay. Okay. All right. So, all right, you moved to Minnesota, and then were you a good student in school?
1: Yeah, I think so. I was more interested in debate and model United Nations.
0: All right,
1: government.
0: So you did well in high school, I assume. And then where did you go to college?
1: I went to McAllister College in the Twin Cities.
0: Walter Mondale School?
1: Walter Mondale, Kofi Annan, yeah.
0: Kofi Annan, Walter Mondale, and you. Okay, you're more famous than those guys now. Okay, all right. So after you graduated, what did you do?
1: So when I graduated, it was 1993, and I thought I would get a job in policy work because I did political science and philosophy. And there wasn't really easily accessible policy work. But while I was in college, I had become really obsessed with the internet in the pre-commercial internet days, starting in like 1990, got really excited about it. And shortly after graduating college, I just said, you know what? Like, this is going to be the future, and I'm an internet consultant. So I decided I'm an internet consultant.
0: What did your parents say?
1: They said my dad was very concerned. he was very concerned.
0: An internet consultant in 1990, there wasn't much of internet, was there?
1: No, I mean, there was Gopher.
0: Okay. All right, so you, as a consultant, did you have any clients?
1: I did. So I started working with, I got connected into, marketing agencies, some like PC firms, others basically who wanted to, and this was in 1993, the very first web browser, the very first graphical web browser came out in 1993. And I got really excited that, wow, this is going to reshape how communications and media and software works. And so I just said, everyone needs to build on the web. And so I started creating web stuff.
0: Did you have clients
1: people.
0: That would?
1: I did.
0: Okay.
1: Yeah, they would pay me by the hour.
0: Yeah. By the hour.
1: Yes.
0: Okay. And did you know Steve Case then, or?
1: I, of course, knew Steve Case, but I didn't know him personally until much later when he invested in my next company.
0: Really?
1: Yeah.
0: Okay. So you started a company, another company after the internet consulting company.
1: Yes.
0: And what was that cleverly named?
1: Well, so that was actually a name chosen by my brother called Allaire Corporation.
0: Allaire Corporation.
1: Yes.
0: So
1: yes.
0: Was it hard to get that name?
1: I think we still have the domain name. We bought it from Adobe, who ended up owning the
0: okay.
1: company and its assets.
0: All right, so you started Allaire Corporation or company. What did it do?
1: So Allaire built some of the very first software products to create interactive applications on the web. So in 1994, 1995, the idea was, hey, instead of building software that gets put on a personal computer, you could build software that is distributed through a web browser. And the first product called Cold Fusion created a very simple way for someone who was not that technical to create software programs
0: and ran
1: on the web.
0: And were you still living in Minnesota?
1: Yeah, in the Twin Cities.
0: Did anybody tell you that probably wasn't the center of the internet world at the time?
1: Well, our venture capital investors, in fact, said, you got to move.
0: So did you actually move at some point?
1: We did. And as the story goes, my brother and other colleagues were signing a lease in Silicon Valley in Menlo Park to move the company there because that was where the internet was going to happen. But the venture capital firm, which was a startup VC at the time, Polaris Venture Partners, said, you know, all their kind of contacts were out on the East Coast and in the Boston area. And so we actually said, well, you know what, we'll go to Boston. We had East Coast heritage as, you know, some of the founders, my brother and I. And we thought, you know, building a company, a tech software company there will sort of be easier than being crowded out in a
0: place.
1: Okay,
0: so you moved to Boston.
1: Yes.
0: How big did the company become?
1: So that company grew to over $100 million in revenue, went public in early 1999.
0: So when the great internet bubble burst occurred in 98, 99, 2000, what happened to your company?
1: We had a great franchise, meaning we had an incredibly loyal customer base. And over time, literally millions of developers used our software to build websites and applications. And we decided to merge with another internet software company called Macromedia that made some of the most popular tools for building the web and building content on the web. We merged the companies together, two public companies
0: And what was it then called? Allaire Macromedia?
1: Well, that was just Macromedia. I mean, effectively, they acquired.
0: So you gave up the Allaire name?
1: Yes.
0: Okay, and how long did you stay at Macromedia?
1: For about 2 years.
0: Really? Okay, and then when you left, what did you do next?
1: Well, so while I was at Macromedia, I was the chief technology officer, and we released into the market a technology called Flash. Many of you probably remember Flash Player. You couldn't use the internet without using Flash Player. Thank you.
0: All right.
1: We actually, in 2002, put the best video technology that the internet had ever seen into Flash. And within a year, every computer in the world, 98% of computers in the world, could play back video more smoothly. And I got very excited about this. And I got excited that, you know, there's going to be a video publishing revolution, and that every person, every business, every media company could be transformed, and essentially television would move to the internet. And so this was in 2002, in 2003. I left and then went as an entrepreneur in residence at General Catalyst.
0: Which is a venture capital firm.
1: Venture capital firm in Cambridge at the time. And they were a startup VC really then. And incubated this idea and then founded it officially in 2004.
0: That company was?
1: Brightcove. Brightcove grew over the next half a decade. We had a successful IPO in 2012, and the company powered many of the television and media streaming infrastructures for a lot of media companies, major brands, and others.
0: So you took two companies public. That's a lot. And so has Brightcove now been bought by somebody else? Or?
1: It has been. It's a private equity firm. Took it private.
0: Okay. Yeah. So after that company was bought or sold,
1: I took Brightcove public in early 2012, right. And I got immersed in this whole technology of crypto later in 2012, and then I stepped down as CEO in the beginning of 2013, and then I started Circle. When I started the company, I told the early employees and the early board members and investors, this is like a 10 to 20 year thing to accomplish what we think we can accomplish. And now when I look at where we are, where I kind of see the progression of this technology and the future impact, and I'm like, there's another 10 to 20 years here. So I'm trying to build a very long lasting institution, and I think it can be fundamental to changing not just the financial system, but the way the broader economic system works. Over the next 10 years, there are going to be very significant internet financial platform companies that are major utilities for the way the financial and economic system work, and we hope to be one of those. We're working on that.
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0: What was it like starting all over again? One day you're in a big company, when a big parent, and then you have to start all over again.
3: You know, it was really exciting and invigorating. I felt like a young kid again when I started Jones Road. And right before we launched, I definitely had a sudden, like, emotion of saying, uh-oh, what if I'm a one-hit wonder? I was a little scared, but then I just threw it up into the wind and went for it.
0: Jones Road, where'd that name come from?
3: Well, I sold the rights to Bobby Brown, to Estee Lauder, when we sold the company, so I couldn't use it again. So we needed a name, because I wanted to launch Jones Road the day my 25-year non-compete was up. I needed a name, and I didn't have one. And I was driving to the Hamptons with my husband. My head was down on Waze, and I looked down, I saw Jones Road. And I said, Jones Road Beauty. He said, I like it. And that's how it became Jones Road.
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0: All right, so let me ask you, I want to know about the future, because the future is where I want to invest. So is artificial intelligence going to be good for society, and are people going to lose their jobs, or are people going to get more jobs because of artificial intelligence?
1: It's very likely, in my view, that artificial intelligence is going to pretty dramatically disrupt the labor market as we know it today. And it's going to, I think there's huge numbers of human labor jobs that will be replaced by AI.
0: Not private equity, though.
1: Never.
0: Okay, not.
1: No. I do think that there's going to be a huge amount of displacement from AI, and at the same time, and this is what I tell all of my employees, we have a very aggressive AI adoption posture in our company, and what I've told every employee in the company is, you want to become really good at using these tools. It's sort of like when personal computers came out, you could have chosen to learn how to use a spreadsheet or a word processor. Or when the internet came out, you could have chosen to decide to figure out all this stuff. Like, these are choices that people make, and in their careers, they have to make these choices. Now, not everyone has that opportunity. So I'm obviously it's different, because I'm sort of shepherding this. But my view is that the capabilities that humans will have and do have already through the application of AI are extraordinary, right, and will continue to be extraordinary. And so human capital and AI labor are going to work closely together, right, and it's that orchestration of that is going to be some of the highest value labor that's out there.
0: What about quantum computing? Is that the next wave of the future? Is that going to happen?
1: All of the fundamental infrastructure that we run on is built on cryptography. Crypto is cryptography, and it's applied cryptography, and it uses cryptography for security. It uses cryptography for kind of systems to prove,
0: right,
1: data and other things. And so cryptography and the resilience of cryptography is a really critical thing. And so when people think about quantum, one of the first things they think about is breaking cryptography. And if you can break cryptography, then all bets are off, right? You can just pour into an energy grid, or you could take over banks. You could do whatever.
0: Okay.
1: And so as we build our systems, we're studying what is quantum cryptography going to look like? What is quantum resistant cryptography going to look like? And we're actively working on engineering and working in communities that are working on quantum resistant tech. Now, when people sort of say, well, what's the time horizon on that? You hear a lot of different estimates on that. But I think we feel compelled that in 2026, and 2027, we need to have infrastructure that is quantum ready, if you will, from a security perspective. Okay. So I don't know what that means in terms of when it's available. Obviously, the implications are extraordinary in terms of this scale of compute and what it could be applied in. And I think, obviously, when you think about quantum in coordination with other technology things that we have going on, it's pretty interesting.
0: Know technology well. So this example, I'm using what I call a last adopter. I'm still trying to use a BlackBerry, but then nobody else wants to use them. So what do you use for technology? How many computers do you have? Do you have iPads? How many smartphones do you use? And how often do you spend how many hours a day do you spend looking at your screens?
1: I use an iPhone. I use tablets. I use laptops.
0: Okay.
1: And I have a variety of those, and some that I will use strictly for personal reasons and others for work.
0: But you should be worried about people hacking you. So
1: absolutely.
0: So you have a pretty good anti-hacking system?
1: We have a lot of cybersecurity.
0: What do you want most people to leave here tonight knowing about Circle?
1: I would say a couple things. I think the first is that we're still in the very early days of this technology. And while the aggregate numbers sound really big, there's trillions of dollars of transactions and all this stuff. We're really, really in the early days. And if you think about what Circle's trying to do, we're not just our stablecoin network. We're building a whole set of infrastructure, operating system infrastructure, platforms for developers, these monetary systems, and utilities to use all this. And our view is that over the next 10 years, there are going to be, just like we've had internet platform companies that came up for, say, communications or for digital media or for selling products and services or for mobile handsets and other things, we believe that over the next 10 years, there are going to be very significant internet financial platform companies that are major utilities for the way the financial and economic system work, and we hope to be one of those. We're working on that.
5: Need a good laugh? We know a place. Just for Laughs Radio brings you nonstop stand-up bits by the best comics in the game. From all-timers to rising stars. And the punchline? It's all waiting for you on TuneIn. 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
6: Are you a different president from your father?
7: I have to be. It's a different time. There's fundamental lessons that I still hold close to my heart. But in terms of the practical things that you do, very few of those things apply any longer.
6: How is mom?
7: She's
6: in her 90s.
7: Yeah, but I always say she's 95 years old. She didn't get the memo. She doesn't believe she's 95 years old. And she's still very active. I mean, I still get calls from her, and she says, you need to do this, you need to do that. And she doesn't let

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1: Very deep thinker. That's what I learned. My mother, on the other hand, she has this uncanny ability to connect with any kind of person. Any person she runs into in the street, kings, presidents, anyone, her childhood friend, she doesn't know how to fight. She's very bad at conflict.
2: In case you missed it on Bloomberg Surveillance.
3: What is the worst Fed's response mechanism to inflation that is ticking, inflecting upward, given the fact that this Fed has been incredibly dovish? Are they going to wreck the party? I mean, ultimately, it's easy to be a skeptic, but I might as well join the party and not be so, you know, skeptical, because you're not paid to be skeptical. You're not paid to poke holes. You are paid to just go with the mob.
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3: it's
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4: 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Brammo, I think. 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
8: I love this library.
9: It is an absolutely beautiful library.
8: Are you a big reader?
9: I read a lot in general. I don't know that I've had that much time in over the last year or so.
10: Dario Amodei is an unlikely AI celebrity. He's known for warning the world about the risks of artificial intelligence. Now, his company is an AI frontrunner, valued at nearly $1 trillion.
8: You're shipping so much, so fast. How are you doing that?
9: We use Claude, you know, across the product development cycle, and it allows us to release very fast.
10: Founded by a team of OpenAI defectors in 2021, Anthropic started out as an underdog lab. Today, it's the breakout star, wiping billions in value off software stocks, going head-to-head with the Pentagon, and creating models allegedly powerful enough to burst through the walls of modern cybersecurity.
9: Some of the early companies that we gave this to said things like, "This is a super weapon. Please don't release this."
10: Guiding Anthropic through this is a sibling duo, Dario, the brother and visionary, and Daniela, the sister and operator, who puts Dario's swirling cosmic thoughts into action.
11: Dario and I, we've always been really close since we were little, but I think we always really wanted to do something big together.
8: Okay, but when you argue, who wins?
9: No one.
10: As the AI arms race escalates, the Amodeis are eager to establish themselves as the good guys. But Anthropic's technology could have profound implications for how humanity works, learns, thinks, even fights wars. Enormous responsibilities for a young, fast-growing startup.
11: All of this technical safety research that we do, it's to make the products more aligned with human values, to make sure that we're not building something that could cause societal issues that previous technology companies have accidentally caused.
8: The name Anthropic actually comes from the Greek word for human, which speaks to their mission to build responsible AI for the long-term benefit of humanity. Can you actually do that when you're building the most powerful technology in the world? You are at the center of the AI universe right now. What does that feel like?
9: The experience I've had for my whole career, and certainly the whole time at Anthropic, is that there's this kind of smooth exponential. And the experience of the smooth exponential is nothing's happening, nothing's happening, nothing's happening. Little things happen, and then zoom, it goes crazy. So, you know, I was watching this graph for a while, and I said, oh, yeah, we'll probably become the AI company with, you know, the most revenue and the most valuation sometime around this time. And indeed, it has happened. We're just keeping in mind all the things we usually keep in mind.

0: You know, how do we train good models? How do we put them in good products? How do we make sure that everything's safe?
1: What were you like as a kid growing up in San Francisco? I know your dad was a leather craftsman, your mom worked in libraries. How did that shape you?
0: You know, the whole, first, internet revolution was happening around me, and I had absolutely no interest in it. I was just interested in, doing math and, scrawling things. I was interested in, understanding the universe. I was interested in science fiction. I think I just felt a lot of curiosity about the world.
1: What was it like growing up with Dario?
2: He was so smart. He was taking, calculus when he was, in, I think, middle school. He took math classes at UC Berkeley when he was in high school. I was actually more into reading and arts, so we were almost like complete complements in that way.
3: Dario studied neuroscience before turning to AI at Baidu and later Google, while Daniela started out as an early employee at Stripe. They lived together in San Francisco, along with Daniela's husband, Holden Karnofsky. Then, in 2016, Dario joined the newly formed OpenAI, followed by Daniela in 2018. The company began as a nonprofit that promised a safe, more open path to superintelligence.
4: I think we need to think right now about how we want this deployed, how everyone gets to benefit from it, how we're going to govern it, how we're going to make it safe and sort of good for humanity.
3: At OpenAI, Dario developed the concept of scaling laws, predicting that large language models would improve simply by adding more data and computing power, even if the underlying algorithm stayed the same.
2: At that point in time, I know it sounds crazy now looking back, not a lot of people believed, hey, scale up is the way that these models are going to get smarter and better. That was sort of an unusual countercultural scientific perspective that I think was really held by our, founding research team.
3: That approach helped supercharge OpenAI's models, paving the way for ChatGPT. But the Amadeus reportedly clashed with Altman over the company's direction and values. Altman has said, "For all the differences I have with Anthropic, I mostly trust them as a company."
1: Your decision to leave OpenAI has become Silicon Valley lore. What did you disagree on?
0: Look, I'm going to say it very simply. There are many valid disagreements to be had on safety. We certainly had some of those disagreements with them, but people that alone is not sufficient to leave. When you feel that you can't trust someone, when you feel that their values are not what they say they are, when you feel that they're not honest, that makes it very hard to, to continue to work with a company, to continue to trust the company. And look, at the end of the day, why argue with someone when you don't have the same vision and you don't trust them? The way to resolve it is you go off and do your thing, they go off and do their thing.
1: So this is Precita Park. When Dario and Daniela decided to leave OpenAI to start Anthropic, this is where the early team would get together. It was during the pandemic, so the story goes, and a bunch of early employees would come here, they'd pull up a chair on the grass, they'd have lunch, and they'd talk about what they were building.
0: When we started this company, there were seven co-founders, of which me and Danielle are two. And now, we're basically the only company in the space that has all of its co-founders still here. You don't get to, be a company of the size and scale that we are with that happening. That almost never happens.
3: From the start, Anthropic pitched itself as the ultimate safety-conscious AI company. Dario has published long essays with names like Machines of Loving Grace and The Adolescence of Technology, musing on the miraculous potential of AI, as well as the worst-case scenarios. Anthropic's chatbot, Claude, has been trained to follow a set of principles called a constitution, intended to keep it on the straight and narrow.
1: Claude has a very distinct style and feel, a human name. What are you trying to convey?
2: I think when people interact with Claude versus, other systems, there is more of a feeling of, I like to describe it as professional warmth. So the goal is not for it to be your best friend, but it's not for it to be sort of cold, rote, calculating. It should feel approachable, but distant, right? Professional.
1: Anthropic has talked about teaching Claude to be good. What is a good model? What is a bad model?
2: You don't want a model that lies accidentally or intentionally, right? Lying, we call hallucinations. It makes something up. The models are just trained to predict the next word, so sometimes they don't know, and they just invent something. Models sometimes, as we've shown in our research, can purposely try to deceive you. We have to make sure that doesn't happen in production models that we expose to customers. And then there's a lot of work around harmlessness, just making sure that the model is not accidentally producing, you know, information that is wrong or harmful or could cause someone to do something bad.
5: Whose values are being put into Claude? Like, is there a universal good? There's so many religions, so many different beliefs. Like, how do you even decide that?
2: So, of course, there's no universal standard for what makes something helpful or harmless, but there are founding documents in human history, like the UN Declaration of Human Rights, that we can use to train Claude's character. And I think, you know, interestingly, on the religious front, we've actually started to have a lot of conversations with religious leaders around how should we think about, you know, Claude the entity, and how can we bake in some of the kind of core values that are consistent across religions, types of belief, that really just transcend, you know, a specific worldview, but that are really things that human beings have been grappling with for millennia.
5: Have you tried to give Claude a trait that didn't take, or was there any trait that emerged that surprised you?
2: I think in the early days, it's funny to look back on them now, the kind of early Claudes, Claude 2 era, sometimes Claude would be almost a little bit nanny-ish. Claude was like, I'm really concerned about you. And you're like, Claude, I was asking for the weather, right? It was like, it was something really benign. Thankfully, we didn't, you know, release most of the most egregious versions of those. But I think it is, you know, it is, when you think about it, it's like tuning a dial. And so our researchers have this very...
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2: Fine needle to thread in order to land at the center of that.
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15: Bringing you up-to-the-minute space news whenever and wherever it happens. I'm Ed Ludlow at NASA's Kennedy Space Center in Florida, and this is Bloomberg.
3: Whatever Anthropic is doing with Claude, it seems to be working. Anthropic's revenue has skyrocketed over the past year, making the company profitable for the first time. That's largely thanks to the company's focus on more lucrative business tools. Claude Code, a major leap that automated large chunks of software engineering, and Claude Cowork, which gave that power to everyone else.
5: Now, early on, others focused on fun, splashy consumer apps. You made a bet on coding and enterprise. Why did you make that bet? Was it a values decision or a business decision?
0: Look, if you pick a business model that fundamentally conflicts with your values, you're going to have a hard time, right? Either you betray your own values or you become irrelevant. And so when we thought about it, we said, look, you know, we've seen the world of social media, the consumer world, it really seems to, you know, encourage engagement, even addiction, you know, the slop we've seen with AI video models. It's like, what's going on? Is it want to maximize the number of minutes that you're paying attention to? Because that's the advertising revenue driven incentive. Whereas if we look at enterprise, look, I mean, you know, we want to make these models useful to people. We want to use AI to, you know, cure diseases that we couldn't cure before, right? Well, that's working with biotech, it's working with pharma, it's working with academic research groups. All of those are enterprises, right? We want to use AI to, like, you know, to make energy cheaper and more efficient. That's all enterprise. And so I think it served us well to have this business model that largely aligns with our values.
5: Soon after Claude Cowork was released, $285 billion in market value vanished overnight. Traders called it the SaaSpocalypse.
16: This kind of white-collar wipeout story in the software sector, terrifying.
17: Some of those are down for 9 days in a row, so clearly the tension is building.
5: If AI continues improving at this pace, how much of traditional software gets replaced and how fast?
0: I think with AI, like, the pie is getting bigger, right? So the existing incumbents may be smaller in relative terms. Some of them may go down in value. Some of them may even go out of business if they don't adapt in the right way. But, like, I would guess that the software industry gets larger, not smaller, although there will be some big losers. Those who don't kind of see what's coming, who don't identify the moats they have, they're going to have a really hard time.
3: Anthropic's recent growth spurt might not have happened without this man, Boris Cherney, the engineer behind Claude Code and Claude Cowork. When Anthropic hired him in 2024, Cherney was living a very different life in rural Japan.
18: There was a lot of farmers markets, like very slow. We were making miso. That was sort of the big hobby. And I remember using the first AI chatbot that I'd ever used, and it just took my breath away. And I was just like, oh my God, I have to just be a part of this. And I'm also just such a big sci-fi reader. And so I just know how bad this thing can go. Like, this technology is incredibly powerful. And so we moved back.
5: You created Claude Code. You led the development of Claude Cowork. What problem were you trying to solve?
18: If you look at the coding products, they were all pretty simple. It was complete the word, complete the sentence. That was the extent of AI in coding. And we just wanted to make a way bigger bet. And our bet was, we think actually a coding agent can do all of it. A year and a half ago, you wrote the code by hand. And sometimes you press tab and it would autocomplete a line. Now I talk to my Claude, and it writes the code. And then while it does that, I talk to the next Claude and it writes some code. And at any point, I have either, you know, like a few Claudes running and up to a few thousand Claudes running, doing things.
5: How much code is Claude writing internally for engineers here?
18: It's writing almost all of it. On my team, so for me personally, it's been writing 100% of my code for at least 6 months. The work of engineering has just completely changed. I feel like I suddenly have superpowers. I have like a jetpack. And engineering has never been this fun.
5: Can we give Claude a spin?
18: Yeah, let's do this.
5: All right.
18: All right, so let's make like a little recipe app. So make a recipe app. What do you want it to do?
5: I would love it to suggest meals mm-hmm. for the week.
18: So, you know, this is going to take maybe a few minutes. And let's just see if Claude builds this.
5: All right. Ooh, it gave me some options. Let's do...
18: These look pretty tasty, actually. Yeah.
5: I could do a Greek chicken power bowl. When I click on a recipe, I want it to show me how to do it. Thank you.
18: Aww. I'm sure Claude appreciates it.
5: I always try to say thank you.
18: Yeah, I always try to be nice too.
5: I don't know.
3: A recipe app might not be the most mind-blowing demo of Anthropic's technology, but what Claude Code just did in minutes used to take hours or days. For some, that looks like a big opportunity.
5: Are you, like, nervous about next week, or is it, like...
0: What's next week?
5: Your developer conference.
0: Oh, yes. There's so many things happening every week.
19: Year over year, API volume is up nearly 17x on the cloud.
20: In the last 12 months, we shipped 8 frontier models to developers and users.
3: Welcome to the second annual Code with Claude conference, where Claude superfans come hoping to get a glimpse of the future.
21: We're having a lot of fun. There's a ton of adrenaline.
0: This is the first year we've grown faster than the exponential. In the first quarter of this year, we saw, if you were to annualize it, 80x growth per year. Ooh.
22: I use Claude every day in the form of Claude Code to do all sorts of stuff, not just write code.
23: I write way more code than I did 5 years ago. I've got the confidence of, I don't know, a 22-year-old with VC money. I'm not 22.
24: My friend invited me, and it's amazing as someone that's not really technical. I think it's really interesting just to see what everyone's working on, what's out there.
25: I think the concerning part, or the exciting part is, hey, they can do things that
1: we couldn't dream of and timelines we couldn't ever expect. But the kind of alternate side of that reality is you really have to be prepared because they will really be 1,000 times more productive.
3: All of this raises an obvious question. Will engineers be the first casualties of the AI they're building?
5: It's been revenge of the nerds for a while. Is that over?
18: I think we all become nerds.
5: But what happens to the actual nerds?
18: I think the actual nerds, well, they have to figure it out. Yeah, I think for a lot of them, the skill that they had before is going to help them in the future because they sort of have a pretty big head start. They do a lot of things that are not coding. Engineers also have to talk to users. They have to plan. They have to think about what's next.
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3: Silicon Valley may have AI fever, but elsewhere, the mood is less upbeat. 70% of Americans think AI will kill jobs, and nearly a third worry theirs will be one of them. Dario Amodei has been outspoken about this issue, and some of his predictions don't exactly sound reassuring.
0: I think we could have this very unusual combination of very fast GDP growth and high unemployment, or at least underemployment, or, you know, a lot of low-wage jobs, high inequality.
5: You've been really direct about job loss. AI could eliminate half of all entry-level white-collar jobs in the next 1 to 5 years. That was a year ago. AI has moved incredibly fast. Is it still 50% or is it higher?
0: I don't know exactly, but I'm still pretty concerned. I'm still the same order of concerned. You know, we are seeing right now that AI is making people more productive, but that's the usual hump. You automate 90% of the job, great. People are 10 times more productive in the other 10% because they're 10 times more leveraged. But eventually it gets close to 100%. Now, the sequel to that is, well, then you have to find something else for them to do. Right now, AI makes the software engineers more productive, even though AI writes all the code or almost all the code. But we're already starting to see the beginning of, like, you know, there may be some people that it's not making more productive, that it's better for the AI to just do the thing.
5: How does that sit with you?
18: It's very uncomfortable. Yeah. I think this is the reason why I chose to go to Anthropic. And I think this is the reason that a lot of people here chose to go here, is artificial intelligence is this force that is far bigger than we are. But here we can hopefully make it go a little bit better.
5: Do you feel like it's your job to do something about that, or is that someone else's problem?
18: I think it's a thing that we have to talk about. We have to advocate for it. Ultimately, it's up to society to solve it. This is bigger than one company.
5: There has been a lot of pushback on, you know, and I know you've said you're trying to warn people, but that, you know, Jensen Huang said you're conflating tasks with jobs.
28: AI is creating jobs. Anybody who is saying that AI is wiping out jobs is scaring people.
5: Other folks have said this, you know, it's sort of doom marketing that benefits Anthropic.
0: So I want to be really clear and push back hard against this. In every interview, I talk about the possible ways to address these risks, from tax and macroeconomic policy to what the new jobs are. In The Adolescence of Technology, I have like 5 pages where I lay out the difference between tasks and jobs, why this time is different than other times. But social media, which I detest as a category, people have these 3-second clips from, you know, from a year ago. I've written much more carefully about these things where I talk about the risks. So these are the idea that this is cheap marketing is itself cheap marketing. I think it's part of the disease of Silicon Valley. It's been caught up in this social media world of 3 seconds. And so my message is just definitely not doom is coming. My message is like, this is something, you know, that we should see coming, that we're worried about, and that we need to actually respond to positively.
3: Beyond the software industry, the potential impact of AI on jobs seems harder to predict. Anthropic has published a paper estimating which fields could make the most use of AI in the near future. If its predictions are right, management, finance, and legal jobs could soon look very different.
7: Which jobs go away, who gets replaced, and what new jobs are created?
0: So no one knows for sure, because, you know, the economy is unpredictable, right? The thing that we have going for us here is the pie is going to expand a lot. And so because the pie is going to expand a lot, there are probably going to be places where people can go. It's just a matter of finding them fast enough.
7: So play this out for me a little bit. You know, you wake up in 5 years, you know, what does this country look like? What are those people doing?
0: Yeah,
7: because if there's that much unemployment, is that not how revolutions start?
0: Yeah, no, this is the outcome we want to prevent. This is absolutely the outcome we want to prevent. I think there's a few places. None of them are guaranteed. We're not sure. But there's the physical world. We need a lot of more people to make, build, manufacture things in the physical world. Anything that's human-centered, I think that's going to be a big deal, right? People, or at least some people, want to talk to humans. So these kind of human relationship-driven jobs, like, I think those are going to be important. And I think there'll be some effort by the humans to kind of direct the AIs, right? At some level, it has to be in line with someone's values and someone's intentions. And so I think there's going to be some role there, although I don't know how thin versus how thick it will be.
8: I think I feel a little bit more hopeful that humans will continue to find ways to leverage AI, to be productive, to do the parts of the work that are meaningful to us that only humans can do. I think the human-to-human interaction will never fully go away. The example I often reach for is what will happen in medicine. Today, we hire doctors who are expert diagnosticians. I think AI is going to soon be pretty good at telling you what the suite of options of things that are wrong with you and what tests to run, and you won't need a doctor to do that. But an AI can't physically examine you and say, hey, does it hurt when I press, you know, here? Mm-hmm. They can't have a bedside manner with you that says, like, tell me how you're feeling about this. How are you coping with going through this process? Mm-hmm. And I think we're going to pivot something like medicine to be much more focused on the interpersonal, because the diagnostic tools are going to become much better. But the interpersonal human part, that's not going to change.
3: AI is a technology that touches almost every part of life. So there's more to get into, a lot more. Next time, AI and the future of warfare, Anthropic's scarily powerful new model Mythos, and riding the exponential while avoiding dystopia.
7: I understand one of your favorite books is The Making of the Atomic Bomb.
0: That is correct.
7: Do you see parallels between yourself and Oppenheimer?
0: The figure I most identified with was Leo Szilard, who was the one who first had the idea that there could be a chain reaction. Look, my view is we're not going to get through this with, like, larger-than-life personalities or, like, figures who try and be at the center of everything. In some ways, I actually see Oppenheimer as a failure case, as what should not happen. There's a lot of powerful actors who have interests here, and the only way it's going to end well for everyone is if there's basically checks and balances everywhere.

0: 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Stingray Jazz offers riveting concert films and documentaries from the world's most prestigious stages. Whether you're a lifelong connoisseur or just getting up to tempo, Stingray Jazz, now available for free on Pluto TV. Stream now, pay never.
1: Very famous dogs you have. They look like balloon kind of figures to some extent. How do you make those?
2: In the case of the balloon dog, I blew up a balloon dog. So I had this balloon, which is kind of like a latex type of a piece, molded it, cast it, and then blew that up in scale and put it into a clay, and eventually had that transformed into stainless steel.
1: So when you have a balloon dog, let's say, a regular size one or then a big one, do people say, Jeff, you're crazy? Were you shocked that people were willing to pay very high prices for this?
2: When I was making my first balloon dog, one of the purchasers was Eli Bro. And originally I thought I could make a balloon dog for around $300,000 that I could manufacture. It's a large piece, over 10 feet long, or 12 feet long, 10 feet high. But it turned out...
3: Such an ordinary thing to walk home from high school.

0: Her name was Mickey Costanzo, just 16. 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
2: You don't reopen it. How long can you keep running down oil inventories to make up the shortfall? The equity market.
3: 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One, set a reminder with your smart speaker by saying, "Remind me to listen to Hot Mics Monday through Thursday at 12 p.m. Eastern, 9 a.m. Pacific." Two, when it's time, just say, "Play Hot Mics on TuneIn." And you're in for unfiltered takes, A-list guests, and the stories everyone else is too scared to touch.
2: I think 90% prediction markets are saying it's a 30% probability that you reopen it by the end of June. 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
9: Humanoids are particularly interesting for many reasons. One is that they can actually go into regular everyday environments, which were designed for humans. The other reason from the machine learning perspective is that humanoids have the shape of humans. Mm. So perhaps we can learn from humans doing different...
10: Could you please give us your name?
11: Jeffrey Epstein.
12: Jeffrey Epstein was a prolific pedophile and sex trafficker with dozens of victims. Many of them young and vulnerable women. Ghislaine Maxwell is the only person currently imprisoned for her role in this illicit operation. Other people mentioned in the Epstein files released by the U.S. Justice Department have denied wrongdoing, and few have even been the subject of any legal proceedings. Both before and after Epstein's 2008 conviction for solicitation of prostitution with a minor, the disgraced financier built a network of elite influence across finance, politics, and academia. Bloomberg has analyzed thousands of emails and documents to map the size and reach of his network and to understand how he was able to build and sustain such influence, even as the allegations against him accumulated. It shows how influence operated. Built through access, sustained through favors, and exchanged through relationships and constant transactionalism. Epstein's influence started with wealth, and one of his earliest and most consequential financial relationships was with Les Wexner, the retail billionaire and the founder of L Brands. Epstein met Wexner in the 1980s while trying to make a name for himself as a financial advisor for the wealthy elite. In the 1990s, Epstein was granted full power of attorney over Wexner's personal finances. He would soon also acquire Wexner's New York mansion and, according to Wexner, purchase an L Brands aircraft. Epstein would also claim he helped manage major assets, including the construction of Wexner's yacht, among other large development projects. Their relationship was a turning point in Epstein's rise. But why Wexner entrusted him with such vast wealth remains an unanswered question. A spokesperson for Wexner declined to comment. Wexner eventually cut ties with Epstein in the late 2000s.
13: As I look back at it, I was conned by the World Olympic all-time con artist.
12: But by then, Epstein had already leveraged that relationship to build credibility in financial circles, positioning himself to move on to other wealthy clients, like Leon Black, co-founder of Private.

0: private equity giant Apollo Global Management. Epstein advised Black on everything from trust and estate planning, tax issues, philanthropy, and even helped manage his multi-billion dollar art collection. According to an investigation commissioned by Apollo, Black believed that Epstein provided advice that delivered more than $1 billion of value. In exchange, Leon Black steered at least $158 million to Epstein. Payments, the U.S. Senate Finance Committee said, far exceeded those made to comparable advisors. Black also donated another $10 million to one of Epstein's charities. Epstein was also deeply involved in Black's personal life, helping him conceal an affair and suggesting surveillance when Black's mistress demanded a large payoff. A 2026 Senate Finance Committee investigation uncovered what it alleged was millions of dollars in payments Black made to women and evidence that he often used Epstein as his intermediary. Black stepped down as Apollo's CEO in 2021 and has repeatedly expressed regret about his relationship with Epstein. The Epstein files revealed that former Barclays CEO Jez Staley was another key financial figure in Epstein's rise. The two met in the early 2000s when Staley, while at JP Morgan, was responsible for cultivating high net worth clients like Epstein, whose accounts generated millions of dollars a year in fees for the bank. Emails and court documents show a close relationship between the two, including shared trips and frequent messaging. The relationship led to a major hedge fund acquisition for JP Morgan when Epstein introduced Staley to his close friend, Glenn Dubin, the co-founder of hedge fund Highbridge Capital. Epstein got a $15 million finder's fee for helping seal the deal. Later, as concerns mounted internally about Epstein's alleged involvement in sex trafficking, emails indicate Staley stepped in to keep him on as a client.
1: The bank over the last several months has been facing a pair of lawsuits alleging that it benefited from Epstein's sex trafficking.
0: JP Morgan blames Staley for maintaining Epstein's relationship with the bank while denying knowledge of his alleged illicit activities. Staley didn't return a request for comment and has denied any knowledge of or involvement in Epstein's alleged crimes. The emails show how Epstein leveraged his connections with young women and access to them as a method of influence. Staley appears in several such correspondences where he and Epstein use coded language to discuss women, including references to Disney characters. The Epstein files also revealed that New York Giants executive vice president and chairman of the board, Steve Tisch, frequently contacted Epstein to discuss various women, at times discussing their nationalities and physical appearance. In one exchange, Tisch asked Epstein if a woman is a pro or civilian. Tisch has said he never took up Epstein on his invitations and deeply regrets associating with him. He has not been charged with any crimes. For years, Epstein relied on connections to some of the country's most prominent lawyers, who helped him thrive, even following his 2008 conviction. Among them was Brad Karp, who worked with Epstein in managing Leon Black's wealth. Emails released by the Justice Department showed that Karp reviewed documents for Epstein, including a draft court filing, arguing that Epstein's decade-old plea deal on sex trafficking charges should not be reopened. Karp did not respond to requests for comment and has previously said he regretted his social interactions with Epstein. Epstein later forwarded Karp's remarks to members of his personal legal team and Kathy Rumler, the former White House counsel. Communications show Rumler offered Epstein her perspective and advice for years, including advising him on how to respond to media queries tied to his alleged criminal activities. Throughout their friendship, Epstein showered Rumler with luxury gifts. The emails mention spa treatments, thousands of dollars in gifts, and designer goods. A spokesperson for Rumler, who plans to leave her current role as general counsel at Goldman Sachs in June, said she knew Epstein in a professional context through her work as a defense attorney, has done nothing wrong, and had no knowledge of...
2: Feeling a bit nostalgic?

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1: Epstein's transactions weren't always grand. Records show him ordering and arranging for things like chicken soup for Rumler when she was reportedly sick, a cashmere sweater for Noam Chomsky, an Apple Watch for Steve Bannon, dumbbells for Reid Hoffman, or underwear for Woody Allen. Like the gifts he gave, donations and seemingly philanthropic contributions were just another form of leverage in Epstein's network. Harvard University was among the biggest recipients of Epstein's gifts. He developed close ties to a number of Harvard professors and leaders, most notably Larry Summers, who was president of the university from 2001 to 2006. Summers connected him with former President Bill Clinton. Clinton has denied any knowledge of Epstein's alleged crimes and has described their relationship as a brief acquaintance. A representative for the Clintons did not respond to requests for comment. Larry Summers maintains he engaged in no wrongdoing and has expressed deep regret for his association with Epstein. Justice Department documents and publicly available tax records show Epstein recorded donations of at least $1.6 million to New York schools, and he documented at least another $400,000 in tuition payments. Epstein used his connections to make introductions, and emails appear to show him helping with admissions processes to elite schools for the children of his wealthy contacts, on one occasion emailing Eva Anderson Dubin to help the daughter of Arianne de Rothschild. Some of Epstein's most significant financial and philanthropic ties ran through Anderson Dubin and her husband, Glenn Dubin, with whom he had a long-standing and close relationship. Eva Anderson Dubin is a physician and the founder of the Dubin Breast Center at Mount Sinai. And documents from the Justice Department show Epstein discussing at least $400,000 to Mount Sinai-linked initiatives. That philanthropy seemed to have practical benefits, with Epstein then drawing on physicians in Anderson Dubin's circle to arrange discreet medical care and procedures for young women he was connected to. One of the surgeons in that orbit was Jess Ting, a prominent New York doctor who developed a personal relationship with Epstein. Emails show Epstein's assistants repeatedly reached out to Ting to coordinate medical consultations and minor procedures, both for Epstein and for women described as his friends. The emails between Ting and Epstein indicate a $50,000 donation towards his research. Ting, who did not return a request for comment, has denied any wrongdoing regarding his association with Epstein. And a spokesperson for the Dubins has said they were horrified by the allegations against Epstein, and had they been aware of his alleged criminal conduct, would have cut off all ties long ago. Epstein also directed at least $50,000 in donations to Columbia University's dental school. His dentist, Dr. Thomas Magnani, was later removed from his role at the college after Columbia said it admitted Epstein's girlfriend to its dental school via an irregular process. Magnani did not respond to requests for comment. Epstein's philanthropy moved him into elite donor circles, eventually intersecting with figures like LinkedIn co-founder Reid Hoffman, who later proved helpful in expanding Epstein's network into big tech, hosting Epstein at a dinner, along with Mark Zuckerberg, Peter Thiel, and Elon Musk. As his network expanded, Epstein then used it as another form of leverage, positioning himself as an indispensable intermediary and fixer for the powerful. Across thousands of messages revealed in the Epstein files, he is seen repeatedly promising introductions and positioning himself as the person who could connect powerful figures to one another. Emails indicate Epstein facilitated introductions between Sultan Ahmed bin Sulayem and former British politician Peter Mandelson. Sulayem later sought UK government support

port for a major port project designed to expand trade and shipping. Epstein also facilitated a meeting between Apollo co-founder Josh Harris and Bill Gates. The effort suggests a financially strategic one for Epstein, who owned 250,000 shares of Apollo at the time. Epstein's correspondences reveal how he operated at the center of an elite network, frequently acting as a go-between and leveraging those ties to grow his influence. By identifying what powerful people needed and positioning himself as the person who could provide it, Epstein was able to embed himself across finance, politics, academia, and global business as a trusted broker and confidant, often blurring the lines between business and personal relationships. While appearing in Epstein's network does not in itself imply any wrongdoing, the disclosures have prompted resignations, investigations, and renewed scrutiny, as well as public backlash toward powerful figures perceived to have enabled him.

0: Oh, hello there. Just wanted to say, Primer is back. We've been scouring the frontiers of science and technology to help explain the difference between the next gold rush and whatever this thing is.
1: Hundreds and hundreds of billions of dollars are at stake.
2: We're pushing the envelope of technology in multiple directions. Software, hardware, chemistry, physics.
0: And yes, we will be talking about AI. Watch season...
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11: 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I'm Joe Matthew on the South Lawn of the White House. 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
16: This is the rainforest of Panama, and these are American soldiers. They're back in the coastal country after a 25-year hiatus for jungle training alongside Panamanian forces. So why are they back now?
17: For a long time, we were focused on many other things and we forgot about our neighborhood. What you're seeing with President Trump is a refocus on the Western Hemisphere.
18: Una, dos, tres.
16: The training is part of the biggest U.S. military buildup in Latin America in decades and comes after the shock seizure of Venezuelan President Nicolas Maduro.
19: Trump has clearly embraced what he sees as a big success in Venezuela. He was able to take out Nicolas Maduro with no loss of U.S. soldiers' lives.
20: En general, en el mundo, ningún país se quiere llevar mal con Estados Unidos. No sería estratégico. Panamá y Estados Unidos ha sido una relación que ha tenido mucho poder de una parte y poco del otro. O sea, realmente es una relación difícil.
19: Now, there are governments in the region that have backed Trump. We saw in March a gathering in Miami of like-minded, right-wing Latin American leaders willing to partner with the U.S., willing to coordinate, maybe willing to submit, frankly.
21: We come together to announce a brand new military coalition to eradicate the criminal cartels plaguing our region.
19: But there are many voices who are opposed to this, who do not think an expanded U.S. military presence is a recipe for a stable, prosperous Latin America.
22: Una de las cosas que tiene el gobierno de Trump es que es impredecible. Es muy difícil saber cuál va a ser su próximo paso con respecto a acciones militares.
23: All right, listen up. We're gonna head to your survival. PE, squad one and squad three will push out. Squad two, you'll fill in behind. All right, let's go.
19: Last year, the U.S. defense chief announced in Panama that there would be a revival of three military bases in Panama. There's a long history here.
24: Fellow citizens, last night I ordered U.S. military forces to Panama. No president takes such action lightly.
19: There was an invasion. Hundreds, if not thousands of people were killed back in 1989 when authoritarian leader Manuel Noriega was taken out. Jungle training had been going on in Panama really since the 1950s through 1999, when treaties required the U.S. military to turn over its bases and, of course, turn over the Panama Canal to Panama. So it's been a quarter century hiatus from when the trainings were last happening to now.
0: First and foremost, if called upon to serve in any capacity in a jungle environment, that is the first adversary, is understanding how to survive and operate there. You're dealing with triple canopy coverage. You have a ton of water and rain that you're contending with on a day-to-day basis.
1: So it's going to be a little bit difficult because maybe a lot of you guys haven't utilized a machete, right?
0: This is a rare and unique opportunity for us to apply our skills, where you have to learn how to live with limited logistics. I think if you can operate in the jungle, you can operate almost anywhere.
19: No one I've talked to has said that these jungle trainings mean there will be future strikes. No one said that. But I think it's clear that the U.S. military are making sure they're ready. There's a lot of jungle terrain in the Western Hemisphere. Colombia has jungles. Mexico has jungles. Cuba has jungles. Many other places, too, in the Americas. It's clear they're training for the possibility of future operations.
20: A mí me preocupa el estado del derecho internacional actual en el mundo. Y me preocupa mucho cómo las decisiones de un país como Estados Unidos nos pueden afectar a nosotros latinoamericanos de una manera tan grande.
19: This past December, the Trump administration published its new national security strategy. And this really came as a shock to some people. It was pretty clear that there was a pivot to a kind of a more muscular, more aggressive U.S. posture toward the region. Many people talked about a revival or reinterpretation of the Monroe Doctrine, this 200-year-old doctrine named after the fifth U.S. president that in that time really sought to kind of expel European powers from the Americas. Literally a month after this new national security strategy was announced was the operation to capture Nicolas Maduro in Venezuela. That followed an unprecedented military buildup in the Caribbean. And of course, since then, there have been operations in Ecuador. There's talk of operations in Cuba. But there is support for the United States doing things that these countries have not been able to do themselves. There has been kind of an epic story of human movement where people are fleeing bad places or places where there is no economic opportunity or really repressive governments. So I think that's part of the argument the Trump administration is making here in terms of why it needs a muscular approach to Latin America.
2: Los países latinoamericanos, históricamente, no hemos sido capaces, muchas veces, en la gran mayoría de los casos, de resolver nuestros problemas de corrupción, de debilidad institucional, de debilidad del órgano judicial. 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
19: Panama is clearly important because of this major shipping channel that is super important for global trade. Something like 5% of global trade passes through the canal. Around 3/4 of the cargo ships that go through are linked to U.S. imports or U.S. exports. So it is a major logistical piece of the U.S. economy.
17: You can't have economic prosperity without security. There's two countries, and only two, per the neutrality treaty, that are required to unilaterally protect the canal, irrespective of each other, and that's Panama and the United States. And hopefully nothing ever happens. Hopefully all of the things that we plan, hopefully all of the things that we train for, we don't actually ever have to put them into use. But the reality is you have to be ready.
3: My administration will be reclaiming the Panama Canal, and we've already started doing it.
19: Early on, Trump was talking about the need to retake the canal. On the street level, this was a very controversial comment.
20: Panamá pudo recuperar su soberanía hace cortos 25 años. 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
1: 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You've been reporting about an activist investor coming up and trying to shake things up. What's the latest?
2: We've been hearing that there was going to be an activist at some point. The question was who?
3: There is a convergence of technology and national security.
4: United States is a big country. We're playing in the Northeast. That's an economy as big as the United Kingdom.
2: This is a really interesting space to watch. We're expecting more consolidation.
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0: And the UAE in any event, but we prohibit the exportation of Iranian oil, open the rest of the strait to get the Arab oil out, calm the markets down. I think we should be prepared to take the time necessary to overthrow the regime. We'll regret it if we let them up and find out later.
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5: We collectively, including the fund, did not appreciate the backlash against globalization that came from the fact that, yes, the world economy is doing better as a whole, but many communities were hauled out because their jobs disappeared and there was not enough attention to them. I'll tell you what I'm very keen not to see repeated is the same with artificial intelligence.
6: I'm Francine Lacroix and this is Leaders, the podcast that explores what drives the world's most influential people. Be sure to follow and subscribe so you never miss an episode. This week, I'm speaking to Kristalina Georgieva, the managing director of the International Monetary Fund, one of the world's most influential global institutions. The IMF is like a financial advisor and emergency lender for countries. With a lending capacity of just under $1 trillion, the fund helps governments manage economic problems, prevent crises, and recover when things go wrong. Since taking the helm in 2019, Georgieva has navigated one global crisis after another, from the COVID-19 pandemic to Russia's full-scale invasion of Ukraine and the latest conflict in the Middle East. Georgieva is a person responsible for bringing together the IMF's member countries. So I wanted to understand what leadership looks like when success depends on consensus, how she approaches difficult decisions, and how the fund is thinking about some of the world's most complex geopolitical challenges, including Russia.
7: MD, thank you so much for joining us on Leaders. Now, institutions like the IMF live in this crossroad of, you know, politics, consensus, and competing interests. So how do you see it? Is it, you know, is it a politician's job that you have or a leadership job?
5: It is service to the membership. My job is to keep 191 countries together and get them focused on what is happening in the world economy, why it matters to them, and what they can do. And I can tell you, it is not an easy job. The world today is more complicated. There are tremendous transformations taking place. The desire to come together, especially when uncertainty is so high, is incredible.
7: I mean, it's just a lot of people, right? If you have 190 people, is it all about compromise? How do you get people to talk to each other and actually agree on things?
5: The best ammunition we have is objective analysis, so they can see where the world is headed. When we do our job well, that is, when it is clearly a global public good, we have a huge responsibility to say it as we see it. To rich countries, to poor countries, to big, to small, it is not a service of some and not others. Then we have the credibility and we have the trust of the membership. You know, one thing people don't understand is, what does the fund actually do? What we do is we care about the health of the world.

0: world economy like a family doctor. So we go to countries, we take their vital signs, and then we say, okay, maybe you have to do a little bit more of this and a little bit less of that. We also have an emergency service. Countries get into trouble, we can come to their rescue. And we have done that for half of our membership almost over the years of our existence.
1: But MD, so when I go to the doctor, I usually follow, you know, the advice. Not everybody does that. So you could go to a country and say, like, look, I'm worried about inflation. I'm worried about this. And they can say, thank you so much. Bye-bye.
0: What we find is that countries that take seriously advice, like people who are following their doctor's prescriptions, do very well. Look at Europe. At one point, we had countries in deep crisis, Portugal, Ireland, Greece, Iceland. They followed what needs to be done. They took on very difficult reforms. Where are they today? The best performing economies in Europe. So listen to your doctor.
1: But on the doctor analogy, what you're prescribing is not a syrup, right? It's really hard. It's austerity.
0: Sometimes
1: it's job losses.
0: Yes. The first thing is they need to trust that it is in their interest. But to trust, there has to be an engagement and an explanation, bringing them on board. They have to feel that they can provide input in this decision. And then the decision may become different as a result. And then to do everything in your power to reduce the negative impact, to recognize that zeroing in on the most vulnerable in society not only saves lives, but it improves the likelihood that people would move forward with less resistance, resentment, and cost.
1: What's your favorite quality in a leader?
0: It is the buck stops with me. That ability to confidently say, I take responsibility to lead. Ultimately, I will make a decision. It may not be popular, but if it is the right decision, I would lead with it. And I see that in many countries happening, and I see in countries where there is hesitance, what would the public say? And I believe that strong leaders don't think about what next in elections. They think what is best for people. And actually, one feature of a good leader, and I embrace it wholeheartedly, is never ask people to do something you're not prepared to do yourself. I have this memory when Fukushima happened, and in the first days it was very dangerous. I sent a team of emergency responders from Europe. I had to go to the European Parliament. I told them, as I was sending them off at the airport, I'm on the next flight.
1: Why did you decide to go?
0: Because I was sending a team to Japan at a time when no foreign dignitary would go. And I felt that sending the team was good, but not good enough. I should be also able to do that. And this is how that sense of we are going to do what is right is reinforced when those responsible stand by their decisions.
1: Are you worried that there's just one crisis too many? In the last 6 years, we had COVID. That was 2020. Then you have the war in Ukraine. Then you have the tariffs. And this year you have the Middle East war.
0: Yes, I'm concerned that we are not completely internalizing yet that this is how the world is going to be. We are not going to get to a place where shocks are gone. And what should we do? I have been telling our members time and again, look, there are things you cannot influence. But how you take care of your own country, how you build the foundation to withstand these shocks, it is in your hands.
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1: I always find it interesting to ask leaders about times when they've had to pivot from an initial call or backtrack on a decision. And in September 2024, Georgieva had to do just that. The IMF announced it would conduct their annual review of Russia's economy for the first time since the full-scale invasion of Ukraine in 2022. Now, that decision was really met with backlash. Reporting by the Financial Times revealed that several European countries, including Sweden, Denmark, and Norway, criticized Georgieva and the IMF, saying the visit would be taking a step towards normalizing relations with the aggressor. Now, ultimately, the IMF decided not to go to Russia, but I wanted to know what the thinking was behind the trip.
4: I want to talk to you about Russia, because in 2024, there was a decision to go to Russia. Russia's one of the members. And then there was a backlash. What was that moment like for you?
0: When we brought a program for Ukraine, for support of Ukraine, what impressed me was that we got full support, of course, with the exception of one country. And what it demonstrated was that there is a recognition that the fund bears a responsibility to support countries in difficult position, especially when they are not necessarily the source of this difficulty. There was a discussion whether we can do an assessment of the Russian economy, the regular assessment. And at that point, it was a very tricky moment because bombing was going in both directions. We decided to delay. I think that at some point we will have the regular assessment restarted. Let's see when this point would be.
4: So was your decision not to go to basically look at the economy because of the bombs or because of the backlash amongst members?
0: When we had to make this decision at that time, there was a bombing in Russia. I can say that I would have not responsibly sent a mission at that time. There was also a very important consideration. Can we objectively get all the information we need to complete this assessment? And the honest answer was no. We need to collect data on trade, import, export. Russia was very reluctant to provide this data, and that makes an assessment handicapped.
4: But do you feel sometimes like you're politicized more than you want to be?
0: In that particular case, no. Majority of our members, feel that the invasion of Ukraine was a watershed moment for the whole world. Never in our wildest nightmares we would think that a military power in Europe would attack another country. Never, but that happened. And that watershed moment brought the membership at the fund together to recognize that we have a duty of care for Ukraine.
4: Is there something in the psychology of people that's changed for, you know, multilateralism, for the elite, for institutions like the IMF?
0: What I can tell you is that we collectively did not appreciate the backlash against globalization that came from the fact that, yes, the world economy is doing better as a whole, but many communities were held out because their jobs disappeared and there was not enough attention to them. I'll tell you what I'm very keen not to see repeated is the same with artificial intelligence. I hope we will have learned this lesson, and as we move very rapidly into this world of artificial intelligence, we will pay attention of who benefits and who doesn't. So,
4: whose job is that? Because it's very difficult. It's going so fast.
0: I can tell you how we define our job. Number one, impact of AI on productivity. Number two, impact on labor markets. Number three, impact on financial stability. And in these three areas, we offer very sound analysis, and we offer signals of what may be coming for everybody to use.
4: So if you just focus on leadership and AI, this is a very tricky situation because you're either an optimist and you think that politicians are here for the good of the people or trying to make a difference. You're either a pessimist on politicians and you see, okay, they just want to be popular and be reelected. But now you've given the power of AI to companies that are here to make money.
0: So it's hard to say we have given them the power. The honest assessment is that they have moved very rapidly. We need to have more attention to the fact that three different regulatory models are emerging with regard to artificial intelligence: the European, the American, the Chinese. It has to be the responsibility of the United Nations system to bring these three models so they can coexist and we can run the developments in artificial intelligence more responsibly.
4: But does it change, you think, the leadership of countries or the leadership of prime ministers and presidents? Because they don't have any control over it. They don't have the levers even to do anything about this.
0: They actually do have levers. We should not give them a pass. They have regulatory authority over data. They have regulatory authority over how the profits from AI can be distributed in society. So exercise it. One thing that excites them and gets them to move is risks to financial stability, something that we have responsibility to identify and then offer solutions. What can we do?
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4: The IMF isn't your typical organization. It's a global institution serving nearly 200 countries, balancing politics, economics, and competing interests. So how does such a broad and diverse group of stakeholders shape the way you lead? You have many employees at the IMF. It's not really like a, you know, business sense like we're in the City of London, because it's more bureaucratic just by the nature of it. Have you changed it? Does it change the way you work in terms of flows?
0: Well, there are two things I hope when I'm out of the fund, they would still stay. The first one is that very simple message that policies are for people. I grew up in Bulgaria on the other side of the Iron Curtain. My mother lost all her savings because of hyperinflation. I remember queuing 4 o'clock in the morning to buy milk for my daughter. I saw firsthand how devastating bad policies are for people. And the second thing I hope would stay is a team culture. Of all the places I worked, this has the highest degree of discipline. It's like a small army. Once a decision is taken, we move. There was, when I came, I had that sense that there are structures within the army that act on their own, but there isn't enough collective engagement, and we are not making best use of the totality of our skills. So we have built that sense of a team that, especially in these difficult times, comes together. We make decisions together.
4: How did you change that? Because it's something very difficult, right? It's almost in the DNA of any organization that it's collaboration, but that people feel they want to be part of it.
0: Well, you have to invest in bringing the team together. We have regular meetings of the senior management team. We have leadership training, something that was seen when I came, was seen like, you know, we are wasting our time. No, bring people together. You are leaders. You have to solve problems together. Put your minds on that by making sure that we respect every opinion. When I came, that's very interesting. So I'm sitting in my conference room. People come in. Some sit at the table. Some sit behind. I'm saying, what? Why is that? Why isn't it first come, first serve? Well, this level of seniority at the table. This level of seniority in the seat behind. Making the younger generation feeling that their voice is heard, that really matters. And then bringing a degree of informality. When you're in a crisis, you have to feel comfortable to reach out to everybody, including to the managing director. I'll tell you, I do things that are non-conventional. We would go out and we would dance. It is everything that makes break the barriers helps. When you do this and you as a leader, people can see you, you're there, everybody shows up, and that creates a very different dynamic. Doesn't happen overnight.
4: Looking back at your career so far, is there anything that you would do differently? Is there a problem that you wish you could have solved? Is there a country that you could have helped sooner?
0: The most impactful of my jobs was being Commissioner for Crisis Response and Humanitarian Aid. The one thing I regret is that some of the lessons I learned on the way, I didn't learn earlier. The most beautiful lesson I learned from a...
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0: We have go back to Syria and go back to school. And at that time, my answer was, I really hope you can do it. And then I walked out and I said, wait a minute, my hoping does nothing for her. So I put all my energy to create a program for Syrian children. Look, Francine, I spent too many years sitting in rooms of very important people, listening to what they say and thinking, well, you know, they're so important, they must know better. And sometimes being shy to speak up. What is the moral of this lesson? When there is a problem, own it. Embrace it. If you can work for a solution, do it. do not hesitate.
4: In a profile written back in 2022, you described being late to recognize the importance of gender equality as one of your, I guess, regrets. I mean, what shifted your perspective? Oh,
0: yes. Well, what shifted my perspective was being time and again the only woman in the room and looking around and saying, this is not going to change by us just waiting for change to happen. Actually, since I came to the fund, guess what? We are now

0: Just about 40% women in senior positions. We were at 25 when I started. I came to this recognition also as a good economist, because when we don't have women in the labor force, when they don't add their smarts to decision-making, we all lose.
1: I mean, at last year's Fortune Most Powerful Women Summit, you also said that Christine Lagarde broke the glass ceiling.
0: Yes.
1: And that when you stepped in there, there were no scratches left. So what did you mean by that?
0: When I came as the second woman to lead the IMF, half-jokingly, one of the men said, "Are we going to ever have a man managing director?" To which my answer was, "Well, if you want to average it, you will have to wait some 60 years, and then it is again your turn."
1: MD, thank you so much. I have some rapid-fire questions.
0: Mm-hmm.
1: Are you ready?
0: Of course.
1: What's the most important question you ask or tactic you have in an interview to figure out if they're the right person for the job?
0: I ask, what would the person that doesn't like you say about you? And what would the person that likes you say about you?
1: If I asked you that question, what would you say?
0: He is too pushy. She interrupts people when they speak. She's too impatient. So, yeah, that's what I think.
1: And the people that like you?
0: They would say that... I'm fun to work with.
1: What's a job you did not get that you would have loved to have done?
0: I can tell you a job that I ran for. I didn't get it. And later on, I was delighted I didn't. I went to Australia to apply for a position as a professor in an Australian university. I didn't get it. And just a month later, I went to the United States, to MIT, and the rest is history.
1: What keeps you up at night right now?
0: I wake up worried that not yet people understand that we have to think of the unthinkable, because the unthinkable has happened and it will happen again. I worry what is the next shock to hit. I don't know what it would be. I just know there would be one. And I worry that I'm not doing enough to get people to say, wake up.
1: Kristina Georgieva, thank you so much for joining us.
0: Thank you.
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7: Because we have just started, and these are big things that we are trying to do. 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We are trying to reform the bureaucracy. These things don't get done instantly, and it's very, very easy to go off the rails. It is continuity that we aspire for. Otherwise, we go back to doing business the old way.
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11: Oh-ho.
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10: Bringing you up-to-the-minute space news whenever and wherever it happens. I'm Ed, and this is Bloomberg.
11: This is my kitchen table and also my filing system. Over much of the past three decades, I've been an investor. The highest calling of mankind, I've often thought, was private equity. And then I started interviewing.
12: Well, I watch your interview because I know how to do some interviews.
11: I've learned in doing my interviews how leaders make it to the top.
13: I asked him how much he wanted. He said $250. I said, fine. I didn't negotiate with him. I did no due diligence.
11: I have something I'd like to sell and how they stay there. You don't feel inadequate now because being only the second wealthiest man in the world. Is that right? One of the most successful IPOs in 2025 was the IPO of Circle, a regulated stablecoin network. The company was the brainchild of Jeremy Allaire. I recently had a chance to sit down with Jeremy Allaire to talk about what a regulated stablecoin network is and why it's the future of banking. The company is now has a market capitalization today of about, 20-some billion?
14: Around there, yeah.
11: $20 billion. That's pretty good. And you own about 10% of the company?
14: Close to that, yeah.
11: So you're a happy guy?
14: I've been building the company for 12 and a half years. It's been a very long journey to build it. Okay. And a company that very few people believe could achieve what it has. So I feel great about what we've been able to build. What I would say, though, and it relates to the IPO as well, is... what's motivating to me is that, you know, we're actually an early stage company. This is super early in terms of what we envision being possible and what we can build. And so while the numbers or this or that are interesting or compelling for different reasons, what's exciting to me is that, you know, by becoming a publicly held institution, the general public can participate in how we build this company over the long run. And you know, the law that even made what we do kind of enshrined in federal law and part of the global financial system just passed. And it's not even in effect. So we're in the early days of this. And so that's really motivating to me is what we can accomplish still.
11: What year did you start the company?
14: In 2013.
11: And who gave you your initial capital?
14: So our original investors were General Catalyst, Jim Breyer, and Accel. Were the kind of founding investors.
11: And they made on their money...
14: They did well.
11: Well, wow, okay. And to get the Circle off the ground, it took how much capital? 10 million, 15, 20?
14: Yeah, I mean, in the first couple of years, we raised around $25 million.
11: And did people know what a stable coin was in those days?
14: Well, there was no such thing as a stable coin then. But when we started the company, what we explained was this new technology, cryptocurrency, blockchains, was going to make it possible to build a way to put dollars on the internet in the same way that we have protocols for how information moves around, like the web protocols or email protocols or voice protocols and all these things. There are going to be these new protocols for money on the internet that will allow very safe forms of dollars to be operated that way. And that was the idea. And you couldn't do it in 2013.
11: What is a stablecoin and what does Circle actually do with stablecoins?
14: We now have a law that defines what a stablecoin is in the United States. So I'll use that definition.
11: Okay.
14: A payment stablecoin is a digital currency that is issued on the internet, on a blockchain, that is backed completely one for one by high quality, safe, liquid assets. So U.S. government, treasury bills, and cash. And by issuing it on these networks, it allows these digital dollars to be used on the internet just like we can use any form of data and information as well. So it is a form of digital currency dollars that is fully backed and held. And it's called a stable coin because, of course, historically, cryptocurrencies were not stable and volatile. And that's really where the name came from. And Circle, we operate an internet platform across a whole range of technologies, but the core franchise is we run the largest regulated stablecoin network in the world for handling stablecoins and storing and moving them all around the internet.
11: Well, why do I need a stablecoin? I've been using banks for years. What's wrong with my banks? If I want to send money to Istanbul, I just tell the bank, wire the money. What's wrong with that system?
14: Well, if you talk to anyone who's trying to move money to Istanbul, it actually turns out it's very time consuming, very slow. There's a lot of barriers. There tends to be excessive fees. Sometimes it gets lost. And in fact, Turkey is a great example because in Turkey, there's extraordinary demand for USDC and stablecoins right now because in a place like Turkey, people want dollars. They don't want lira. They want digital dollars that they can just use from their mobile phones, that they can, just like you can make a peer-to-peer phone call with someone. It doesn't cost you anything. People and businesses have figured out in Turkey, just as one example, that they can transact with each other directly without an intermediary instantly with virtually no cost. And so it's actually becoming a substitute for banking. And in fact, the nice thing about stablecoins, especially well-regulated, well-run stablecoins, is they're very safe because they don't actually lend the money or take risk with the money. They just are holding it in these ultra-safe instruments. So holders of these are saying, wow, this is a super safe digital dollar that I can use just like I can use WhatsApp or use like the internet as a whole.
11: Well, if it's such a great idea, how come everybody isn't doing it? How come you don't have 1,000 competitors?
14: Well, historically, there actually have been hundreds of companies that have launched stablecoins. And hundreds of these have launched and are, you know, as one of my colleagues says, stable in name only. And it's only very recently, just the past couple of years, that there have been regulations on this. We've advocated for regulations from day one. But the regulations have come into effect, and in particular in the United States, but in Japan and Hong Kong and Europe and all over the world, there's regulations on this. But once you have that regulatory clarity, then there's sort of an open, free, competitive market. And so there are a lot more companies getting involved in this now. And so we already have more competition. There's going to be a lot more competition.
11: 10 years from today, will banks be around to wire money anywhere? Will your system take over what banks do today?
14: Over a 10-year period, software utilities that are built entirely on an open internet infrastructure, on the public internet with software, are going to exist and likely be as large or larger than the biggest banks in the world. But many of these banks will also figure out, hey, I can build on this technology too, just like media companies have made that move or communications companies have gotten involved in the internet as well.
11: You went public last year.
14: Yes.
11: All right. And your underwriters priced it at $31 a share.
14: Right. That's right.
11: And at the end of the day, what was the stock price?
14: It was around $80.
5: And did you think maybe they had underpriced it and you left a lot of money on the table?
14: When you're doing an IPO, as you know, you're trying to do a couple things. You're trying to get as broad of a base of investors involved as you can, especially major investors. We did that. We had a deal that we actually started with a price. We upsized the price multiple times, and then we priced yet again above that. We increased the size of the deal significantly, so we grew the capacity of it all the way throughout that. So we had all of these things that were happening. And then the deal was 25 times oversubscribed on roughly $1 billion, so $25 billion of demand. And so that we knew we had a great investor base, but it was really hard to know what that was going to do in the market. There hadn't been a lot of IPOs. In fact, we were like the first major IPO. The IPOs that had come hadn't been these spectacular things. So it was hard to know. There aren't many companies like this. And so I think, there ended up being a lot of individuals and family offices and others that wanted to own the stock. And obviously that performed very well.
5: Now, in the technology world, everybody in the United States always says we have to worry about the Chinese. The Chinese are going to take our technology and improve it or do something different. Is there a Chinese company that's equivalent to Circle?
14: There's not. And in fact, what's interesting about this space is, for those that are familiar with the kind of the early DNA of the Internet, the Internet has, kind of open, accessible, permissionless, decentralized, open source. Like, these are like the fabric of what's given the Internet so much of its strength. And in fact, those ideas are inherently come out of, I would call, the liberal enlightenment. They're liberal enlightenment ideals, and they're expressed in technology and software and protocols. And I think that's intrinsic in blockchains as well. Those ideals are expressed there. And so if you're a society that is fundamentally built around centralization, total control, et cetera, and where, privacy or freedom are not the highest ideals, you don't end up building things like this.
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18: The Fed decides starting at 1:30 p.m. Eastern.

0: Well, let's go back and talk about your background for a moment. Where were you born?
1: I was born in Philadelphia in 1971, giving my age.
0: Okay. And then did your family move from there?
1: We did. We moved when I was around 11 years old to a small town in Minnesota, Winona, Minnesota, southeastern Minnesota.
0: So you moved to Minnesota.
1: Yeah.
0: And you have a brother?
1: My brother, yes. I have a brother.
0: Okay. And
1: he's actually here today.
0: Where is he? Oh, there he is. Okay. Well, I see he's got the same hairline you have, right? Okay. Okay. All right. So, all right, you moved to Minnesota, and then were you a good student in school?
1: Yeah, I think so. I was more interested in debate and model United Nations.
0: All right,
1: government.
0: So you did well in high school, I assume, and then where did you go to college?
1: I went to McAllister College in the Twin Cities.
0: Walter Mondale School?
1: Walter Mondale, Kofi Annan, yeah.
0: Kofi Annan, Walter Mondale, and you. Okay, you're more famous than those guys now. Okay, all right. So after you graduated, what did you do?
1: So when I graduated, it was 1993, and I thought I would get a job in policy work because I did political science and philosophy. And there wasn't really easily accessible policy work. But while I was in college, I had become really obsessed with the internet in the pre-commercial internet days, starting in like 1990, got really excited about it. And shortly after graduating college, I just said, you know what? Like, this is going to be the future, and I'm an internet consultant. So I decided I'm an internet consultant.
0: What did your parents say?
1: They said my dad was very concerned. he was very concerned.
0: An internet consultant in 1990, there wasn't much of internet, was there?
1: No, I mean, there was Gopher.
0: Okay. All right, so you, as a consultant, did you have any clients?
1: I did. So I started working with, I got connected into, marketing agencies, some like PC firms, others basically who wanted to, and this was in 1993, the very first web browser, the very first graphical web browser came out in 1993. And I got really excited that, wow, this is going to reshape how communications and media and software works. And so I just said, everyone needs to build on the web. And so I started creating web stuff
0: for clients people.
1: I did. Okay. Yeah, they would pay me by the hour.
0: By the hour.
1: Yes.
0: Okay. And did you know Steve Case then? Or
1: I, of course, knew Steve Case, but I didn't know him personally until much later when he invested in my next company.
0: Really?
1: Yeah.
0: Okay. So you started a company, another company after the internet consulting company.
1: Yes.
0: And what was that cleverly named?
1: Well, so that was actually a name chosen by my brother called Allaire Corporation.
0: Allaire Corporation.
1: Yes.
0: So
1: yes.
0: Was it hard to get that name?
1: I think we still have the domain name. We bought it from Adobe, who ended up owning the company and its assets.
0: All right, so you started Allaire Corporation or company. What did it do?
1: So Allaire built some of the very first software products to create interactive applications on the web. So in 1994, 1995, the idea was, hey, instead of building software that gets put on a personal computer, you could build software that is distributed through a web browser. And the first product called Cold Fusion created a very simple way for someone who was not that technical to create software programs on the web.
0: And were you still living in Minnesota?
1: Yeah, in the Twin Cities.
0: Did anybody tell you that probably wasn't the center of the internet world at the time?
1: Well, our venture capital investors, in fact, said, you got to move.
0: So did you actually move at some point?
1: We did. And as the story goes, my brother and other colleagues were signing a lease in Silicon Valley in Menlo Park to move the company there because that was where the internet was going to happen. But the venture capital firm, which was a startup VC at the time, Polaris Venture Partners, said, you know, all their kind of contacts were out on the East Coast and in the Boston area. And so we actually said, well, you know what, we'll go to Boston. We had East Coast heritage as, you know, some of the founders, my brother and I. And we thought, you know, building a company, a tech software company there will sort of be easier than being crowded out in a
0: place.
1: Okay,
0: so you moved to Boston.
1: Yes.
0: How big did the company become?
1: So that company grew to over $100 million in revenue, went public in early 1999.
0: So when the great internet bubble burst occurred in 98, 99, 2000, what happened to your company?
1: We had a great franchise, meaning we had an incredibly loyal customer base. And over time, literally millions of developers used our software to build websites and applications. And we decided to merge with another internet software company called Macromedia that made some of the most popular tools for building the web and building content on the web. We merged the companies together, two public companies
0: And what was it then called? Alera Macromedia?
1: Well, that was just Macromedia. I mean, effectively, they acquired.
0: So you gave up the Alera name?
1: Yes.
0: Okay, and how long did you stay at Macromedia?
1: For about 2 years.
0: Really? Okay, and then when you left, what did you do next?
1: Well, so while I was at Macromedia, I was the chief technology officer, and we released into the market a technology called Flash. Many of you probably remember Flash Player. You couldn't use the internet without using Flash Player. Thank you.
0: All right.
1: We actually, in 2002, put the best video technology that the internet had ever seen into Flash. And within a year, every computer in the world, 98% of computers in the world, could play back video more smoothly. And I got very excited about this. And I got excited that, you know, there's going to be a video publishing revolution, and that every person, every business, every media company could be transformed, and essentially television would move to the internet. And so this was in 2002, in 2003, I left and then went as an entrepreneur in residence at General Catalyst.
0: Which is a venture capital firm.
1: Venture capital firm in Cambridge at the time. And they were a startup VC really then. And incubated this idea and then founded it officially in 2004.
0: That company was?
1: Brightcove. Brightcove grew over the next half a decade. We had a successful IPO in 2012, and the company powered many of the television and media streaming infrastructures for a lot of media companies, major brands, and others.
0: So you took two companies public. That's a lot. And so has Brightcove now been bought by somebody else? Or?
1: It has been. It's a private equity firm. Took it private.
0: Okay. Yeah. So after that company was bought or sold,
1: I took Brightcove public in early 2012, right. And I got immersed in this whole technology of crypto later in 2012, and then I stepped down as CEO in the beginning of 2013, and then I started Circle. When I started the company, I told the early employees and the early board members and investors, this is like a 10 to 20 year thing to accomplish what we think we can accomplish. And now when I look at where we are, where I look at where I kind of see the progression of this technology and the future impact, and I'm like, there's another 10 to 20 years here. So I'm trying to build a very long lasting institution, and I think it can be fundamental to changing not just the financial system, but the way the broader economic system works. Over the next 10 years, there are going to be very significant internet financial platform companies that are major utilities for the way the financial and economic system work, and we hope to be one of those. We're working on that.
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0: right, so let me ask you, I want to know about the future, because the future is where I want to invest. So is artificial intelligence going to be good for society, and are people going to lose their jobs, or are people going to get more jobs because of artificial intelligence?
1: It's very likely, in my view, that artificial intelligence is going to pretty dramatically disrupt the labor market as we know it today. And it's going to, I think there's huge numbers of human labor jobs that will be replaced by AI.
0: Not private equity, though.
1: Never.
0: Never.
1: Never.
0: Hopefully
1: never.
0: Not.
1: No. I do think that there's going to be a huge amount of displacement from AI. And at the same time, and this is what I tell all of my employees, we have a very aggressive AI adoption posture in our company. And what I've told, every employee in the company is you want to become really good at using these tools. It's sort of like when personal computers came out, you could have chosen to learn how to use a spreadsheet or a word processor. Or when the internet came out, you could have chosen to decide to figure out all this stuff. These are choices that people make, and in their careers, they have to make these choices. Now, not everyone has that opportunity. So I'm obviously it's different because okay. I'm sort of shepherding this. But my view is that the capabilities that humans will have and do have already through the application of AI are extraordinary, okay, and will continue to be extraordinary. And so human capital and AI labor are going to work closely together, right, and it's that orchestration of that is going to be some of the highest value labor that's out there.
0: What about quantum computing? Is that the next wave of the future? Is that going to happen?
1: All of the fundamental infrastructure that we run on is built on cryptography. Crypto is cryptography, and it's applied cryptography, and it uses cryptography for security. It uses cryptography for kind of systems to prove data and other things. And so cryptography and the resilience of cryptography is a really critical thing. And so when people think about quantum, one of the first things they think about is breaking cryptography. And if you can break cryptography, then all bets are off, right? You can just pour into an energy grid, or you could take over banks. You could do whatever.
0: Okay.
1: And so as we build our systems, we're studying what is quantum cryptography going to look like? What is quantum resistant cryptography going to look like? And we're actively working on engineering and working in communities that are working on quantum resistant tech. Now, when people sort of say, well, what's the time horizon on that? You hear a lot of different estimates on that. But I think we feel compelled that in 2026, and 2027, we need to have infrastructure that is quantum ready, if you will, from a security perspective. So I don't know what that means in terms of when it's available. Obviously, the implications are extraordinary in terms of this scale of compute and what it could be applied in. And I think, obviously, when you think about quantum in coordination with other technology things that we have going on, it's pretty interesting.
0: You obviously know technology well. So this example, I'm using what I call a last adopter. I'm still trying to use a BlackBerry, but nobody else wants to use them. So what do you use for technology? How many computers do you have? Do you have iPads? How many smartphones do you use? And how often do you spend how many hours a day do you spend looking at your screens?
1: I use an iPhone. I use tablets. I use laptops.
0: Okay.
1: And I have a variety of those, and some that I will use strictly for personal reasons and others for work.
0: But you should be worried about people hacking you. So
1: absolutely.
0: So you have a pretty good anti-hacking system?
1: We have a lot of cybersecurity.
0: What do you want most people to leave here tonight knowing about Circle?
1: I would say a couple things. I think the first is that we're still in the very early days of this technology. And while the aggregate numbers sound really big, there's trillions of dollars of transactions and all this stuff. We're really, really in the early days. And if you think about what Circle's trying to do, we're not just our stablecoin network. We're building a whole set of infrastructure, operating system infrastructure, platforms for developers, these monetary systems, and utilities to use all this. And our view is that over the next 10 years, there are going to be, just like we've had internet platform companies that came up for, say, communications or for digital media or for selling products and services or for mobile handsets and other things, we believe that over the next 10 years, there are going to be very significant internet financial platform companies that are major utilities for the way the financial and economic system work. And we hope to be one of those. We're working on that.
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0: Is there anything that humans today can do?
9: Yes.
0: That will change the lives of the humans currently on the Earth?
9: Well, first of all, people who switch over are getting the benefit right away. But coming back to the point about the fossil fuel industry and our debt to them, there's an old saying that came from the king of Saudi Arabia years ago. The Stone Age didn't end because of a shortage of stones. It ended because something better came along. Something better has come along now to replace fossil fuels, which are dirty and polluting and threatening humanity's future. The cheapest electricity in the history of the world is solar energy. Second cheapest is wind energy. And now batteries, the only thing that's come down in price faster than solar is utility scale batteries, doubling every single...
0: Why are we ending the wind farms that are now being built off the coast of the United States? We're ending them.
9: Because Trump is insane.
0: On another subject,
9: you don't want to explore that.
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4: It's not like he was proposing to bring back the rotary phone. But when John Stankey became AT&T's chief executive officer in 2020, he sensed the company had strayed a little too far from its roots.
5: There clearly was a need based on kind of where the investor base was and where performance was to take a step back and say it was time to maybe simplify the business and get it more focused.
4: America's oldest telecom had grown into a sprawling media and communications giant with the heaviest debt load of any non-financial company in the world. To turn around, it had to slim down.
5: And when the decision was made that we needed to focus, we started to ask ourselves, well, how do we compete? What are the things we need to do?
6: What he concluded very quickly is, if we want to be the very best connectivity company, we can't half-step it. We have to lean in. We have to invest a lot more.
4: Connectivity may not be as sexy as Hollywood, but it's been AT&T's core business since the days of Ma Bell. Stankey needed a partner to help rebuild that legacy on a foundation of new technology. He asked Pascal Desroches to be his CFO.
6: I said yes right away, but I recognized the enormity of the challenge ahead of us.
7: When you got here and you looked under the hood, were you surprised by the enormity of it? Were you sort of overwhelmed, or did you feel like, all right, I got this right away?
6: I did not think I had this all the way. You know, you come in, you have a sense for what the issues are, but until you're actually in this seat and really learning firsthand the depth of the problem and the complexity of the problems, it's hard to fully appreciate.
4: He dug into them piece by piece and day by day.
6: One of the things that I think I do very well, I'm pretty good at not making problems bigger than they are. I'm a believer you try to make progress on big problems every day, and ultimately you look back and say, hey, you've come a long way.
4: AT&T has come a long way since Stankey and Desroches teamed up. It's gone from a lumbering, over-leveraged company to a darling of the AI revolution.
6: That first 18 months was trying to right-size the balance sheet and also making sure we were, at the same time, investing significantly in the businesses to get growth going again. A lot more of my time now is spent on working hand-in-hand with the operators and making sure I'm giving them resources that they need to execute on the strategic priorities.
5: Everything in our business is a team sport. It's an operating business. And I saw in Pascal somebody who'd be a really collaborative CFO, somebody who's going to work well with the team and make everybody kind of elevate.
4: Pascal Desroches brings much more than a head for numbers to the CFO role.
6: By always looking externally, it allows you to make sure that we are at our very best.
4: Call it a flair for connectivity.
6: I've been really blessed. I have such a great team.
5: He is incredibly patient and has a gift to be able to repeat and tell people things multiple times so that they can build their understanding.
6: We have honest discussions about what's going well, what's not going well, and we're really transparent about what we're trying to do. Early on, there were skeptics, but over time, we were consistent in communicating, this is our North Star, this is what we're trying to do, this is why we think we are on the right track. Over time, we've built an enormous amount of trust. And right now, we're seeing a lot of the benefits of it.

0: capital into U.S. connectivity infrastructure in this decade. Now it's poised to satisfy soaring demand for higher bandwidth and faster speeds.
1: We have our broadband or fiber product. We have our fixed wireless product, which is basically internet using our wireless network. And then you have your traditional wireless.
2: Why fiber?
1: It has the fastest speed. It has the lowest cost to maintain relative to your traditional copper, which is what we're upgrading.
3: Beauty of fiber, it's symmetrical. It sends the same amount of data up as it sends down. And so it was betting on that kind of capable infrastructure was going to be necessary for the AI economy.
4: I think fiber future-proofs your network. It took about 20 years for the United States to see about half of its households built out with fiber. We're going to see that 50% go to 80% in about 5 years. We don't see any other technology that will set your network up better for long-term bandwidth consumption.
1: Fiber provides the lowest unit economic cost, and 5G provides the lowest economic cost for wireless. We are the only company that has scaled networks in both fiber and wireless. We think this is going to be a natural cost advantage, allowing us to drive not only the best economics for ourselves, but also drive the best value for consumers.
0: AT&T has a decisive edge in fiber subscribers over competitors Verizon and T-Mobile. It trails its rivals in wireless subscribers.
5: Right now with fiber, AT&T is a clear leader. When it comes to wireless, AT&T is not number one. Does that matter?
1: Well, look, I don't like being number three in anything. So let's start with that. I look at shared service revenue, and we've been making really good progress the last few years under John's leadership in growing our shared service revenue.
3: What we're geared toward is to get the highest share of wallet in the industry. And maybe some of it comes from fixed and maybe some of it from wireless. And we may not be the number one handset purveyor or the number one broadband purveyor. But the question is our total spend in the industry at the highest level? And that's really the strategy we're pursuing right now.
0: The bet on fiber is expected to pay off in double-digit growth on the consumer side. At the same time, Desroches is working to take AT&T's legacy copper network offline and get its cost off the books.
1: Right now, we are running both a copper network and a fiber network. Our copper is declining, but there is a certain element of fixed cost associated with it, about $6 billion of total expenses that will, over time, decline to zero. But it's going to take some time. Our goal is by the end of the decade, by the end of 2029, to be out of the copper business.
5: Copper is sort of an interesting substance because it's also a commodity. Are you selling it? Are you going into the commodity trade?
1: Believe it or not, we are decommissioning parts of our network, our copper network, we are selling it, and it's been, with the prices today, it's pretty attractive. We have a lot of copper still in the ground, and at these prices, we will make a return on those.
0: Every little bit helps for a CFO who plans to spend about $22 billion on CapEx in each of the next 3 years. While some companies pump the brakes on investment in an uncertain economy, that's not really an option for AT&T.
1: Let me break down our CapEx into the buckets that we spend. A big part of it is to expand our reach of fiber. You cannot wait until there is certainty to build that. These have long lead times that require you to have conviction about where demand is going. Another bucket is, as more people are on our network, we also have to add more coverage and capacity. It's almost like a variable expense. Third, we are modernizing our wireless network right now. Through the investments we're making, we are driving down our unit costs over time and providing more capacity to serve the demand that we think is coming.
5: Do you have less confidence in that three-year plan now than when you first came out with it, given that some people are having trouble deciding how things are going to look in the next 3 days?
1: No, I really don't. I look at the nature of our business. It doesn't matter the economic cycle. This is a critical goods or service, and we have every confidence demand for it will remain. Will it be harder in a more challenged economic environment if that ends up being the case? Of course, but remember, we are investing at record levels. Slight moderations of that would allow us to deliver a lot more incremental cash to the bottom line. So I have every confidence we're going to be able to deliver our guidance.
0: That guidance includes returning $40 billion to shareholders through dividends and buybacks.
1: The last several years, we've invested significantly and haven't raised a dividend. So we thought an important next step was to deliver even more value through a stock buyback.
5: Why is now the time to do buybacks?
1: I think our stock is so incredibly attractively priced. And so by buying back more, we're giving more value to those who remain. And we are confident in our ability to continue to increase the price of our stock.
0: AT&T has the cash to reward shareholders, largely thanks to DeRoche's management of its balance sheet. The company has steadily pared down its debt. Now it can focus on investing for growth and even lever back up for M&A.
5: Is the threshold higher to buy something that looks attractive at this point, given that financing costs are so much higher, should you tap the debt markets again?
1: Financing costs are higher than they were the last 5 years, but I've been around business long enough to know that financing costs can be a lot higher than this. I'll give you an example. The end of March, we went out to the market, issued 10-year notes. The effective cost of that was about 5.2% pre-tax. For a business our size and scale, you know, when you add the tax benefits, it's still a very low cost of capital.
0: As the competition for connectivity intensifies, so has the appetite for deals among the industry's major players.
2: There are three national wireless carriers in the U.S., and that's really been created through consolidation. That's taken place over many years. As a wireless company, by definition, you compete in the whole country. In the fiber business, it's a regional, semi-national business. And so the more you can scale up your fiber business, the better you can compete with fixed wireless, obviously the incumbents in cable. And so that's been, I think, the motivating factor around a lot of this M&A activity.
0: In May 2025, AT&T joined the fray when it agreed to buy Lumen Technologies' consumer fiber business.
6: We're picking up about 4.5 million active homes that have been passed and connected in a footprint that can probably grow to close to 10 million homes that are attractive to invest in. We'll go from 50 million U.S. households passed with fiber by 2030 to 60 million U.S. households passed with fiber by 2030, and probably tops out around 70 million after 2030.
0: Pascal Desroches says that when future opportunities arise, he'll be ready and able to pursue them.
1: Some of those opportunities may be invest more in our business because we know that we're very familiar with the returns. But it's really having that flexibility that's so critically important, because now we can take advantage of opportunities without having to worry about our balance sheet.
0: Coming up, Pascal Desroches takes me to the room where connectivity happens.
1: Think about it as the brains of the network.
0: A visit to the central office next. This is Bloomberg. AT&T CFO Pascal Desroches doesn't shy away from a challenge. He's been meeting them all his life, starting as a young child when his family emigrated to the U.S. from Haiti.
1: I remember going to school and not knowing the language and having to work really hard to get the language and the lessons. And seeing my parents work really hard, honestly, it drives me to this day, their sacrifices that they made to position us to come to this country.
0: Desroches started his career in accounting, rising to partner at KPMG. He also spent 2 years in government as a professional accounting fellow at the SEC. Shifting to the corporate world, he spent 15 years in finance roles at Time Warner, before landing his first CFO position at Turner Broadcasting. After a stint as CFO of Warner Media Group, he moved into his current job at AT&T.
1: I want to be as knowledgeable as possible. I'm constantly pushing myself to be uncomfortable.
5: What would you say you've taken from each of the experiences, from government, from accounting, from big corporations?
1: What you learn is this. It's always hard when you start. You've got to be patient with yourself. You learn resilience. If you go through a lot of different environments, a lot of different challenges, you build resilience. And probably that is probably the one thing I will say that has really helped me in my latest assignment is the resilience that I've built up over the years.
0: His resilience and zest for learning makes Pascal Desroches the ideal CFO for AT&T as it plots its future around 5G wireless and fiber. It's hard to understand the scale of this journey until you see it up close and in person at one of the connectivity hubs known as central offices.
1: Traffic is aggregated from the different neighborhoods and then onto what we call our core. Think about it as the brains of the network. It gives routing instructions in terms of where the traffic needs to go to based upon the command from your phone, your tablet, your computer.
5: We're talking next to another room that looks sort of like this, but a little dated, with all the copper infrastructure in it. That's all getting phased out, isn't it?
1: It is getting phased out. But there's still, I'd say, about 5% of our customers are still on copper-wired phones, think landlines, think legacy DSL, and there are all sorts of regulatory requirements that limit our ability to get out of that technology quickly. So we're required to serve both the historical legacy copper technology as well as the fiber technology.
5: So when this ends up getting phased out, you have a lot of space left. What are you planning to do with it?
1: Once we decommission copper, what will happen is we're going to have excess space that we're going to probably be able to monetize and sell. We recently did a transaction where we sold, 75 wire centers, and we kept access to our infrastructure, but there was still a lot of space in the building as well as adjacent land that we were able to sell at a really attractive price because we have scaled down our investment in copper.
0: Fiber doesn't just take up less space. It increases efficiency at every level.
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0: Right now, there are more than 4,500 central offices across the U.S. AT&T intends to cut that number down by the end of the decade, but the ones that remain will still play a critical role in the business.
1: It's really important that you have points of aggregation to ensure that you are touching as many endpoints across the country as possible. 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
0: 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It's just one more thing Pascal Desroches is keeping his eye on.
1: Anything that can impact the consumer's ability to afford services, you always pay attention to.
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11: Up to the minute political news whenever and wherever it happens. I'm Joe Matthew on the South Lawn of the White House. This is Bloomberg.
12: Anything we do in Africa is going to be more risky than the U.S.
13: I
12: think the approach we want to take is, how are we being compensated for that risk? And one of those is obviously going to be a valuation question. In our minds, valuation was a lot more attractive in Africa, even if we adjust for some of those Africa risks that a lot of Western investors see. So yes, in a lot of ways, you take some of those models that, as I said, might be more asset medium or asset heavy. There might be some more inherent risk. However, if we're saying we're adding some risk because of that kind of model, but we're now solving a core problem as opposed to maybe a nice to have solution in Africa, that might actually offset it. Where if you're solving something that people really absolutely need and can't live without, in a way, that then that's a lot less risky. So again, we'd encourage investors to have a less binary view. In other words, the U.S. isn't risky, Africa is risky. That's going to lead to a lot of complications down the road.
13: Tune in's How To, a brief look at all the special functions and things you might not know we have.
14: 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Nice, right?
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0: AT&T began this decade as a hybrid telecommunications and media company, saddled with debt and spinning its wheels. Since then, it's reduced its leverage and tightened its focus, concentrating its efforts on fiber and 5G wireless connectivity. But recently, tariff threats from the Trump administration have raised the specter of higher prices for mobile devices, which could create headwinds for service providers.
2: The telecom industry is less exposed to a lot of these tariff-related concerns and uncertainties that we see in other parts of the broader economy and certainly the public equity markets. Of course, no one's immune.
1: Anything that can impact the consumer's ability to afford services, you always pay attention to. As you know, the devices, we are a reseller of the devices. We provide a certain measure of subsidy, recognizing that that subsidy will attract consumers to our business. We don't expect that we're going to pick up an additional subsidy because there's a tariff on the phones.
2: We've been in a very record low handset upgrade environment in this country for a long time. People are keeping their phones 4 or 5 years now. What we worry about on the macro side is really the health of the consumer. This industry, broadly speaking, has about 500 million customer connections. I don't know if there's an industry that touches consumers with more scale than the U.S. telecom industry. So to the extent we see the U.S. consumer come under pressure, that's something we worry about, frankly, more than tariffs.
0: AT&T's leaders recognize there will be no room for complacency in the competition for customers.
3: I'm not satisfied as to where our company is down in markets that are a bit more price sensitive. We've had a long legacy of being a high quality provider that we invest in our business for reliability. But if we really want to achieve our goal of being the share leader for spend, we are going to have to be more effective in price sensitive segments. They often say disruption comes from the bottom. So if you're not doing really well in some of those segments that are more price sensitive, more value oriented, you open yourself up for disruption at the top. And I don't want to be one of those companies where that happens.
1: Given how critical our service is, there's a certain threshold of reliability and quality that you need to have in order to really be in this business. We expect over the next 5 years for demand for connectivity to grow 80%. Because we are investing in the very best technologies, we can meet that demand with our existing infrastructure and be in a position to provide the very best value. So I think both are important. You need both a high quality network and the ability to drive a good value proposition for the consumer.
0: Pascal Desroches brings confidence grounded in deep experience to his job as AT&T's CFO. At a moment when the economy is full of noise, he's locked in on the signal. I asked him what he sees when he looks ahead.
5: What's the opportunity for AT&T in the next decade that most excites you?
1: Every technology innovation will be reliant upon great connectivity. And AT&T, our goal will be to be the very best connectivity company, and I think we're well on our way.
5: What's the challenge for AT&T in the next decade that keeps you up at night?
1: I think more and more we're going to have to be able to differentiate our products and services from that of our major peers. I think we have great products and services, so do they. I think we need to make step function changes to really help distance ourselves from the pack, because we've been investing to make sure we are better positioned than anyone to do that. Whether it is personalization, whether it is trying to make sure that your connectivity is secure, whether it is to make sure that we are giving you the ability to have parental monitoring, all things that I think we are capable of that we think it's just going to be time. And I'm really excited about it.
5: What's the skill set or area of knowledge that you would advise every aspiring CFO to develop?
1: Psychology. I say that half tongue-in-cheek. I think when you are a key member in allocating resources to the organization, you have to have a measure of emotional intelligence that I don't think is often talked about. The ability to be empathetic, to listen, to understand where someone's coming from. It's so incredibly important to build the trust that people will come to you with problems, that you know about problems early, and you can help them solve them.
5: Complete this sentence.
1: Okay.
5: Don't worry. Complete this sentence. The hardest part of being a CFO is?
1: Managing the unexpected.
5: That's good. A friend calls you up and says, I've got great news. I just got promoted to CFO. After you say congratulations, what's the first piece of advice that you would give that person?
1: Make sure you have a good team underneath you. You are only as good as your team. So make sure you have the right level of skill sets and the people who are going to embrace the culture you're trying to build as well.
0: I'm Lisa Abramowitz. This is Bloomberg.
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16: At any point in your tennis career, did you say, I've had enough and I'm just going to retire at the top? You ever worry about that problem, staying too long?
17: It's a great question, and it's one that I think every athlete finds a different answer to. Mine came a little bit later than when I would have liked. I think stubbornness was a great quality that shaped a lot of my victories, but in the end of my career, I think it became a flaw because I was so stubborn to get healthy, for my shoulder to recover. I was also at an age where just my body didn't recover as quickly. And so for a year or two, that stubbornness got in the way of other great things in my life.
16: What would you say is the thing you're most proud of having done as a tennis player? Was it winning Wimbledon? What was the highlight of your tennis career?
17: I'd say consistency. I think consistency is, you can have results and they could, you know, come at different various times in your career, but I was consistent for many years.
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31: 18 years old, I'm a millionaire. I've never learned anything about finances, didn't know anything about being a professional basketball player. Everything that I've been learning at 18 years old to where I am to now is just me being aware of who I am, where I come from, and wanting to learn more about me.
32: Welcome back to The Deal. I'm Jason Kelly.
33: And I'm Alex Rodriguez.
32: And coming up on today's show, Tracy McGrady. This is a legendary Hall of Fame basketball player, but a guy who has a lot in common with you.
33: First of all, he's one of my favorite players of all time in the NBA. Just an incredible talent. As far as what we have in similarities, we're both from Florida. We both come from humble beginnings, and we're one of the few that went straight from high school into the pros, and now we're both part of team ownership.
32: That's right. Owners, in your case, obviously in the NBA. In his case, the NFL. He came in as a minority investor in the Buffalo Bills, so we're seeing a lot of him in owner suites, but also seeing a lot of him on TV. We're going to get into that a lot more with T-Mac here on The Deal. Tracy, what a treat to have you here in New York. We're going to get into everything you've done throughout your career, but I wanted to defer to my partner here for the first question because you guys have a lot in common.
33: Yeah. T-Mac, great to have you here.
31: Yes, sir.
33: Now, who would have thought that two kids from Florida, right? Humble beginnings, straight out of high school to the pros. And just a few months ago, we were just kicking it in Davos.
31: Yes.
33: First of all, what'd you think of it? What'd you learn? And would you go back?
31: So, first off, it's a pleasure to be here with you guys. I'm a baseball head. Baseball is my first love. And this guy right here is one of my faves. So this is an honor for me. Davos, I didn't know anything about it. I've never heard about it. And when it was brought to my attention, it's like, yo, you got invited to go to Davos. I'm like, what the hell is Davos? Like, what is that? But I looked it up and I was like, oh, this is big time. Like, this is where I need to be. And I'm driving in, man. I've never been to Switzerland. I'm driving in and I'm just amazed of the scenic route, the amazing scenery driving in. Traffic is a little, you know, backed up a little bit. And I look to my left. It's like, yo, that's A-Rod right there. A-Rod walking on the street right there. So he's the first person
32: flipping
31: I saw.
32: Flipping and sliding around.
31: Right. Yeah. So the reason why I was there, I spoke on this sports panel. And of course, you know, I have a lot of international relationships. I do a lot of traveling to China, a lot of business that I do over there. But just having conversation with a lot of powers that be, is how do we, you know, bridge that gap between, you know, U.S. and Asian market is what I was talking about. But it was an eye opener. I'm in the stage of like really learning business, right? He said we come from humble beginnings, and that is very true for me. Everything that I've been learning at 18 years old to where I am to now is just me being aware of who I am, where I come from, and wanting to learn more about me, you know, every single day. So
32: it's interesting. One of your, I think, signature deals of late is going in as minority owner of the Buffalo Bills. We talk about the NFL a lot on this show. Give us the origin story. How does that happen? And what are you thinking as you get into that?
31: So I wanted to always, whether it was baseball, basketball, or football, I wanted to be an owner of some sort. That opportunity presented itself because I wanted to have some ownership in the Tampa Bay Buccaneers because it's hometown team right there. Got to the table, got a call about Atlanta Falcons. They were too far along. I think that was like Dominique Dowles and Will Packer, I think, was in that deal. So they was too far along the line. And then Buffalo Bills came up. And you probably asked, why Buffalo? Well, I played 3 years in Toronto.
32: Yeah.
31: Right? The Toronto borders right there. And when I was playing in 97 to 2000, you know, Bruce Smith, Thurman Thomas, all those boys used to show up to our games in Toronto. So going back, like over the years, I've always invested in other people's ideas and ideologies and things that they wanted to do. This is a time where I was like, yo, let me call my cousin and see if he has any interest in, you know, going in this deal with me. So I called Vince and like, yo.
32: This is Vince Carter.
31: This is Vince Carter. My cousin. So I called him. I was like, yo, you have any interest in, you know, being a NFL owner? What? Yeah. So right away he was like, I'm in. You know, what we got to do. So we made some calls. We went to a game. And after the game, we sat with Terry, right? Terry Pegula. And this is like, I'm thinking we auditioning and I got to be on my best behavior and really sell this guy that I really want to be a part of this ownership group. But we just casually had a conversation, man, after the game, sitting in his office and just chopping it up for about an hour. And from that conversation, he was like, you want to be a part of this? What? Of course. Yeah. Absolutely.
32: That's why you're here.
31: Right. And it happened just like that.
0: So let's take it right from there. So I love the story. I love how you were proactive and called your cousin Vince. I love how you went to a Bills game. That's really how deals are done, right? My question is, once you finish that conversation and you get home and reality hits and you know you got to write a big, big check. Because the first time, T, that I wrote a big check, I couldn't sleep for a week.
31: Right.
0: We're not used to writing those type of checks.
31: Yeah.
0: Walk me a little bit through that conversation and how nervous were you when you had to write that check and actually release your bank account?
31: So I would say this. I wasn't nervous about it because I had put in the work. Right. I think my excitement was just overshadowed of what the check was that I was writing. I'm part owner of this franchise. And like my mind went to, it's not just, you know, I write this check and then I sit back and the Bills do their thing. The value of this franchise goes up. No, there are people that are involved in this that I actually can have some conversations with and actually prolong or further and improve my portfolio because of what these guys have. The check, it was big, but I wasn't like, I was too excited, A-Rod. I really was. I was like, man, I cannot believe this is happening because there's not a lot of guys look like me that is a part of those groups.
32: And so to that point, do you think people look at you differently because you're an owner?
31: I don't give a damn. I mean, I don't know. I don't care whether they do or they don't.
32: I guess maybe ask in a different way. Has that come to fruition that you feel like you are able to go into different rooms because you're an owner?
31: Sure.
32: Yeah.
31: For sure. But, I mean, it gives you, because everyone knows how difficult that is, right? And just anybody, I don't care how great you were on the basketball court or how great you are on the field, like, just anybody can't get that opportunity.
32: Yeah.
31: Right? So, yeah, I'm looked at differently, can walk in different doors, and those doors are steady opening up.
32: I mean, you've seen that.
0: Yeah, there's no question. Yeah. I mean, everything that T said, I've said it in some interview where, like, I feel the same gratitude, and the doors open up like wildfire. I guess my follow-up question on that is, you talked about some of the benefits from being an owner and from being an LP to the Buffalo Bills. What are some of the lessons you've learned from being in that room?
31: That's a good question. I guess certain individuals that's involved in this, you know, certain people are difficult to deal with, but then you run into those people. Like, I ran into one of our owners All-Star Weekend. She was actually one of the owners that went in with the group that, you know, we went in with. And I was having some conversations with her, and I could not believe how generous this lady was in terms of wanting to help me, right, in my business endeavors in any capacity. of which I needed her. Mm-hmm. Like, she was like, here, whatever you need from me. And that was just so refreshing. And I just felt the genuineness of that. But then you run into some people like, why are you like that? And I'll tell you another thing, too. I won't say any name, but I was at the game where there was another group that he brought several groups that were trying to come in and be the minority partner. So we're in the suite and I'm quiet as a mouse watching the game, but there's another partner in there just loud and obnoxious and just going crazy. And I'm sitting back. I was like, yo, I know damn well they're not going to allow this guy. No way. No way. Because, yeah, no way. Because of what he was portraying in that moment. Right. There wasn't a person of like being humble and just really understanding the situation. So he ended up not getting in, being part of that group. And I saw that and I was like, damn. It don't matter how much money you have. Like, you got to be solid. A solid dude, a solid person to be a part of this group.
0: Jason, I find that to be really interesting what T-Mac just said, because one of the lessons that I've learned sometimes from being in those rooms, in those boardrooms, that you just like look around, you're like, what am I doing here? Right? I cannot believe. Right. But sometimes more than learning what to do is sometimes you learn what not to do.
31: That's it.
0: And those lessons like stay with us forever.
31: That's it. Yeah. And that was that lesson for me, because that was that night when I don't even know if I'm going to be a part of this group, but I know I can't be acting like that. Mm-hmm. So, and when we got the call that we got in and that.
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31: Person, then I was like, okay, that was the lesson for me. 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
1: When I say fair taxes, fair share, what do they mean? Like, I agree with the fact, if up to me, I saw Jeff Bezos, who I love, swashbuckling, I don't think the lower people make it under a certain amount have to pay any taxes at all. And that's what it seems people seem to want. They think that somehow being anti-business is going to help the city. It's not. So we all want to pay fair taxes. That's not the point. New York's booming. So you're not going to see it in this year's taxes.
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4: Tell us about Vince. What a relationship you guys have had playing together, now business partners. What's the dynamic there? Help us understand that.
5: Yeah, so we discovered his cousin when I got drafted in high school. 2 years we played together in Toronto, formed a great bond. And then just over the years, just having those conversations, just really picking up. We both have families. We talk about everything. When he calls me, I have to carve out 2 hours, or I have to let him know, hey, cuz, I only got 15 minutes. Yeah. Get it in.
6: And how often does he call you?
5: We would talk probably about twice a week like that. Wow. Seriously. Wow. And that's why we started a podcast, because I'm like, bruh, we doing all this talking.
4: Yeah.
5: We might as well let.
4: That is how this tends to happen.
7: Exactly. You know?
4: It is how it tends
7: there
4: to happen.
7: Go.
5: So, like I said, me, I'm always business driven. What's the next challenge? I'm always looking for the next challenge. Never thought I'd be doing TV. NBC opportunity comes up, right? So we're both on NBC.
4: Yeah.
5: And I'm like, cuz, this is for us to, you know, capitalize off of this energy and everything that's happening for us. So it's like Buffalo Bills. I call him. I told you I invested in a lot of people, others' ideas, but now it's like, I'm taking my own chances and doing this with my family. So it's been, man, that one of the greatest things, decisions that I made to actually just, you know, be involved with my cousin and take this ride with him.
6: Yeah, T, you're lucky because you found a cousin like Vince.
5: Yeah.
6: I'm Dominican. I find cousins all the time that I never want to invite to Thanksgiving.
5: I'm just telling you about one. Should I have a million of them?
6: Now, I saw you guys this past Sunday, and I'm such a big fan of that show. You guys are killing it.
5: Appreciate
6: First of all,
5: it.
6: You guys look good.
5: Appreciate
6: you sound
5: it.
6: Good. Carmelo's great.
5: Yeah.
6: Maria's a star.
5: Yeah,
6: you know?
5: Yes, she is.
4: So this
5: That's
4: is the NBA on NBC.
5: Yeah.
6: Pre and post game,
5: yeah.
6: Right?
5: Yeah.
6: And I love how you guys go on location, which is kind of cool. What, first of all, you enjoying it?
5: I never thought I would do TV. And with the NBC, it was like, man, this is like the golden era. This is what I grew up on.
6: Right.
5: In the 90s, right? Mm-hmm. When I fell in love with basketball, this is like watching NBC back in the day what made me want to be a basketball player. And I played on NBC. So that nostalgia feeling just coming back, and now I get to talk about the game that actually raised me. Oh, that it was awesome. It was a no-brainer for me to be on that show.
4: I'm the oldest here, but we all loved basketball in that era. What did that era do for the business of basketball, in your estimation?
5: Well, I would say when you look at Michael Jordan, what he was able to do for the sport, for us players, in terms of what he did off the court, right? With Jordan brand, selling sneakers. I became an Adidas athlete. I was able to sell millions of sneakers. The global imprint that he has, selling sneakers over in China, like Magic, Bird, and Mike, like, opened up this whole global portal for us to be able to walk through and capitalize off of that. I'm gonna tell you what it did for it, because I was going to China back in like my first trip to China was probably like 1998, 1999.
4: Whoa.
5: Yeah. I started early, and there wasn't a lot of basketball being played in China at that time. You know, I just seen the trajectory of that sport just trending up. And now you're talking about over 350, 400 million people are playing basketball in China.
4: Right.
5: So that's the evolution of basketball. And I was part of a group that played with the Houston Rockets and the Sacramento Kings open up the China game. So we was part of the first global China games in 2004.
4: Cause you were teammates with Yao.
5: Yeah.
4: So that must have been incredibly eye opening from an economic opportunity perspective.
5: I'm still capitalizing off of it.
4: Really?
5: To this day. Absolutely, man. Yeah, yeah, I was, you know, I mean, when you talk about having a whole freaking continent on your back and carrying that.
4: Yeah.
6: T, I want to go back to, you mentioned Michael Jordan, Kobe Bryant. Did you ever have conversations with Michael or Kobe that helped you out? And if so, what did they tell you?
5: So I had conversations with Kobe. Kobe was like my brother because he came out a year early before me out of high school like us. Mm-hmm. And I was struggling my rookie year. Kobe struggled his rookie year because Dale Harris, for some reason, they wanted to make it hard on the high school kid, right? So he went through it, then I go through it. And it was a time where I was like, man, I have to talk to someone that actually has been through this. Let me call my brother Kobe. So we had extensive conversations, you know, just stand, you know, trust the work, Mac, trust the work. It's going to pay off. You know who you are. And just having those conversations got me through a really challenging rookie year. I can remember, man, I get to Orlando. Kobe is winning championships at this time. I'm coming up now in the league. So they're talking, you know, trying to compare it to who's the best wing. And my name is coming in that. And, you know, if you know anything about Kobe, Kobe doesn't want anybody being compared to him at this time. So that right there, I know him, I get it. But that's where I come in is like, I'm built that way too, just yeah, a yeah. different way.
4: You turned it on a little bit.
5: You have to, absolutely.
4: Yeah.
5: Absolutely.
6: Jason, can I give you my Kobe story?
4: Please.
6: There was a time I was struggling and I remember driving to the Bronx from my West Side apartment and phone rings, it's Kobe, and Kobe's like, hey man, don't read the press. Don't let them get to you. Stay with your game. Same kind of advice. And then he ends the conversation by saying, like, I see you're 1-for-15. I've been studying your film. I'm like, okay, where is this going to go? He goes, your front foot, you know, you're bailing a little bit and you're back. I said, Kobe.
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8: Bringing you the latest geopolitical news whenever and wherever it happens. I'm David Gura. I'm Solarte Ayuni in Bolivia, and this is Bloomberg.
9: Making money isn't about drowning in emotions. It's about understanding what's actually happening. Markets are the best way to glean signal from noise, and that is what we try to do every morning. This is Bloomberg Surveillance.

0: People ask me all the time, what is the kicker?
1: All right, let's talk about the ones, the OBL, Ones Basketball League. It's back. My understanding is you sort of convened a group at your house and we're like, over dinner, it's not dead. We're doing it. Give us the state of play for OBL, and then we're going to do a little pitch session here. Mm-hmm. Go ahead.
2: So OBL came from, it was all a dream. Sonny Vaccaro started ABCD camp in Teaneck, New Jersey.
1: Yeah.
2: Kevin Garnett, Kobe Bryant, Tim Thomas, Tracy McGrady, LeBron James, like all the greats. And I was an unknown basketball player like my junior year, only known within my region in Florida. Outside of that, no one knew who I was. After my junior year, I get invited to this camp. I'm the last guy invited. I keep hearing about Lamar Odom. So I go to this camp and he's the first player I play, and I held my own. So throughout this camp, I'm holding my own, right? Unknown basketball player. Who's this kid from Florida? Well, I leave that camp, and a month later, I'm the number one player in the country.
1: Mm.
2: So I went from unknown
1: to
2: the number one player in the country. Now it talks about, damn, this kid is actually good. Kobe Bryant just came out the year before him. Kevin Garnett came out the year before him. So now that talk about being a draftee in the 1997 draft straight out of high school, that platform did it for me. I'm creating this OBL platform for those guys that still have a deep love and passion for the game of basketball. And my proof of concept trial was I went to six cities.
1: Mm-hmm.
2: I'll invite 32 players, and I'll take eight players, the best players, to Sunday for the championship and have them play one-on-one. Winner takes all.
1: Mm-hmm.
2: So now, after that season, I'm going on a capital run trying to raise money for my league because I'm getting good feedback and I think I've created something magical.
1: Mm-hmm.
2: Well, I struck out. And the one thing, and I'm glad that it went that way because I've learned a lot on that journey, right? Everybody's not going to believe in your vision, right? Everybody is not going to be able to see your vision and what you're trying to create. I get that. So I believe in me. Let me do it something different. Let me take a pivot and do it different. Like, yo, I have a gym at my house. I'm going to bring everybody in. Let's capture this content. Let's keep OBL fresh. And from that point, man, I think that was probably the best decision because I had Next Gen Sports. It was an investment group. They saw what I was doing. They came in and loved the vision. They started AVP, which is a volleyball league.
1: Right.
2: Right.
1: Yeah.
2: And they know how to run a league, alternative league. And also they're part of the Big Three team, 305, that won the championship. So they know how to manage a team. So for me, it was just like the perfect partner that came in. And when he came in, we talked about doing something different than what I did at my house versus what I did back in 22. Let me start cities. Let me start Battle of the Cities. Let me create teams so where I could build some value up and create opportunities for some of my friends or influencers in these respectful cities and give them ownership of these teams. So I have Jadakiss, right? We all know who Jadakiss

0: is. He's from Yonkers. So I gave him the New York team. He has 15% in his New York team. Mm. Lorenz Tate is my good buddy, who's a big time actor, is from Chicago. He has the Chicago team. John Wall is from Raleigh, North Carolina. I gave him the Raleigh team. Tim Hardaway Sr. has the Miami team. So I'm starting out with 8 teams and giving these respectful GM/owners, 15% in ownership, and also allowing them to manage their teams. And, we having trials. Like, this is, we're building a real league. Like, yeah. This is not a gimmick. This is a real thing. So I'm pretty, excited about the opportunity and where this is going. And I'm already getting calls from my partners in China. They want me to bring it over there. Australia is calling. So global is where we want to take it, because there's a lot of talent. When you look around now, I mean, you have, all of these, kids around the world are trying to mimic us. You look on social media now, you'll see a Chinese kid looking like, SGA out there playing basketball. Yeah. So I just think globally is where we want to go with
1: it. And it sounds like content was the real unlock.
0: Yes, sir. Yeah. Mm-hmm. Yes, sir.
1: Yeah. Interesting. All right. So we're going to wrap this up with our rapid fire. This is going to be a good one.
0: Let's do it.
1: Some really good questions. All right. So just, first thing that comes to your mind. If you had to pick one to play for the rest of your life, 1-on-1 or 5-on-5?
0: For the rest of my life?
1: Yeah.
0: 1-on-1.
2: Build your dream OBL roster with NBA players from any era. Who would you pick?
0: Oh, that's easy. Myself, Kobe, and KD.
1: Oh, wow. I would not want to play against that team. All right. Which current NBA player would win a league-wide 1-on-1 tournament?
0: KD.
1: Currently? KD.
2: Best 1-on-1 basketball city?
0: New York.
1: Who's your dream OBL investment partner?
0: I have him. Next Gen Sports. All right. At A-Rod.
2: What team do you want to see win a championship more than anything?
0: It's supposed to be rapid fire, but he stuck me on that one.
2: Should be easy for you.
0: Nah, not really, because I played for 3 franchises that are dear to my heart, but I'll say Orlando Magic.
2: Yeah. Any sport?
0: Oh, any sport?
2: Yes, sir.
0: Oh, Buffalo Bills.
3: There you go. There you go.
0: Okay.
3: You got to be more
0: any sport.
3: Follow the money, baby.
1: Listen, Buffalo Bills, that's probably a better bet than the Orlando Magic, unfortunately.
3: I was confused why he wasn't saying
0: exactly. I didn't hear any sport.
1: Yeah, there you go. Any sport. Well, T-Mac, this has been amazing. I really, as we got into this even more, the parallels between you guys are really incredible, especially the move from, Florida going pro, ownership, all of those things.
2: And T, let me tell you, I followed your career from day one, just like Kevin Garnett, right? Because it was very rare for guys to basically go from high school to the pros, right? And we were part of a small fraternity, Kobe being another one. But you mentioned comport yourself in a classy way. That's what I've admired the most. Mm-hmm. Obviously, your world is Hall of Fame and one of the elites of all time. But the way you comport yourself with your wife, your 4 kids, the way you run your business, you're killing it on NBC. So just keep killing it. God bless, man.
0: Man, I appreciate that. Means a lot, man. Thank you.
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0: This is a Sony Handycam. And about 3 decades ago, it featured an upgrade that changed the world. It wasn't the screen or the viewfinder, and it didn't replace this thing. It was the battery. The lithium-ion battery, to be exact, which was lighter and more powerful. And it was about to set off a massive change in consumer technology.
1: Suddenly, Sony had in its hand this product that was selling like hotcakes that it wanted to put not just in the one camcorder, but in every device it could find.
0: Over time, the price of batteries went down and the power they packed went up.
1: And what we know from Wright's law is that the more you make something, the cheaper you can make it.
0: Fast forward to the 2020s, and batteries had improved in power and cost so much that they helped kick off another electronic revolution. This time, in automobiles. Now, just like with consumer electronics, batteries are helping make EVs more affordable, driving adoption around the world.
2: You're not driving a car, you're driving a battery. And China right now is the leader in batteries.
0: China's EVs are already cheaper on average than similar gas cars. And it's no surprise that 4 of the top 5 battery makers in the world are located here. Also, one of them, BYD, has been jockeying with Tesla for years for the title of the world's biggest EV maker. All that success means lots of competition at home, propelling China to look outward for expansion. And while some big markets like the US and the EU have resisted China's cheaper EVs, many emerging markets have brought them in.
3: They're kind of upsetting the chessboard of global power. No pun intended. Sorry.
0: That's okay. I love a pun. China's dominance in global lithium-ion has sparked companies worldwide to recharge their own efforts in battery technology, from new chemistry to production techniques, in an effort to disrupt the status quo. And with great power comes, well, a great opportunity for profit.
4: It sounds like distant thunder. It feels like the sound of money.

0: When you drive an electric vehicle, that car is powered by the movement of teeny tiny electrons, a clever bit of science that converts chemical energy to electricity. Inside a lithium-ion battery is a system built of layers. The cathode is on one side, often made up of a special combo of metals. And then there's the anode on the other side, usually made of graphite. In an EV battery, charged lithium atoms, called ions, move from one end to the other. And their electrons take the scenic route through an external circuit, creating the flow of electricity that makes the car go vroom. Quietly. Between them is the all-important separator, because if the two ends touch, well, you get the picture. And the batteries are filled with a liquid electrolyte, which helps the ions flow between layers. But here's the thing. China's cornered the market on every one of these components. This is Sam Artem. He's a research analyst on the battery industry and knows a lot about the ins and outs of its supply chain.
1: A lot of people assume that we just dig up the raw materials and then we put them together in a battery cell, right? But in reality, this is a very complex, interwoven supply chain.
0: Let's take lithium, for example. I mean, it's in the name, right?
1: So things like lithium can be found in places like salt flats of Chile, the hard rock mines of Australia. Miners extract raw materials from the earth, and then those raw materials are shipped to refining plants, which are usually in China, to be processed into the refined chemicals and the powders that are actually useful for making batteries.
0: Lithium is refined into lithium carbonate and

0: lithium hydroxide. And this processing step is where China has really created a bottleneck. Just look at how much China controls each part of a battery.
1: That battery cell gets grouped together into a battery module or battery pack that goes into your smartphone, your electric car, or into a grid-scale battery energy storage system.
0: In addition to that supply chain, the Chinese government poured hundreds of billions into subsidies for the EV industry.
2: Basically, as early as 2001, the Chinese government wanted batteries and other advanced technologies to become a bigger driver for the economy. And it was in 2015 when they came up with this Made in China 2025 plan, where they made batteries along with EVs and robotics as strategic priorities for the future.
3: They started out with public buses, making those electric. They had all kinds of sticks and carrots. It's hard to get a license plate for a new car, but if you buy an EV, you can get one faster. You know, things like that that encourage people to buy electric cars. And all of that kind of state support that kind of created this stable environment in which new battery and EV companies could thrive, because they knew that long term there was going to be demand for the product because the state was behind it.
0: That sustained support, combined with a vertically integrated supply chain and a talented pool of engineers, helped Chinese battery companies commercialize an overlooked bit of battery chemistry and crack the code on cheaper EVs. Just how cheap? Well, in China, one of the most popular EVs is BYD's Seagull. It's tiny and only has a range of 190 miles. Compare that to one of the cheapest new EVs in the US, the 2026 Nissan Leaf. It has a range of about 300 miles. The difference, though, is in price. You can buy about three Seagulls in China for one Leaf in the US. And part of that is because the Seagull uses a cheaper battery, lithium iron phosphate, or LFP. FYI, we're about to talk about a lot of initialisms. They may be a PITA, but they are the SOP in the world of EVs.
4: A lot of the innovation with lithium-ion batteries now has to do at the component level. On the cathode, there was the lithium iron phosphate cathode, LFP, developed by Americans but scaled up by China. It used cheap raw materials like iron and phosphorus, but it had a bunch of limitations. It couldn't store a lot of energy, whereas the nickel manganese cobalt cathode, or NMC, was a lot more energy dense.
0: Even though NMC packed more energy, the cheaper LFP cells showed promise.
4: And so chemists began making tweaks to LFP batteries with small chemistry changes, small structural changes. And every year, the LFP batteries started to become a little more energy dense. And because China was the place where LFP batteries were finding its most development, they also lowered in price faster than NMC batteries did. So today, most electric cars produced in China are powered by LFP batteries.
0: And they're still improving. Last year, Chinese companies announced that their newest LFP batteries can recharge in about the same amount of time it takes to refuel a gas car.
1: That technical innovation goes hand in hand with the supply chain.
0: But they've hit some bumps in the road. For years, China was investing heavily in domestic EV supply chains. But thanks to overcapacity and price wars, 2024 was the first time Chinese companies invested more overseas than at home. But we'll get to that later. Meanwhile, other players are hoping to disrupt the dominant technology and compete on the global stage.
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0: General Motors, founded in 1908, is one of the OGs of the internal combustion engine. They also built one of the world's first modern electric cars, called the EV1, all the way back in the 90s. But GM cancelled the project after heavy losses. Since then, GM's made headway when it comes to EVs. And now they're trying to kickstart a new kind of battery technology.
8: We've got a chemistry that we think is going to be really competitive. It's a leapfrogging of what they've got in China.
0: This is Kurt Kelty. He's a Tesla veteran who's been working in batteries since Sony introduced lithium ion to the world. Now, Kelty and his team are betting on a new kind of chemistry called LMR, or lithium manganese rich. Another initialism, I know.
9: So this is the final form of the LMR, cathode active material. It contains all the added pixie dust that is going to make it work optimally in a vehicle.
0: That pixie dust is a new cathode mix that boosts manganese, reduces nickel, and nearly eliminates cobalt. GM claims that the shift in chemistry lowers cost without losing too much range.
8: So with the Silverado, we're getting 492 miles. That's with a high nickel cell. If you end up using an LFP cell, you're going to get about 350 miles of range. Well, if you use LMR, you're going to get about 400 miles of range. So it's in between them.
0: GM hopes to launch commercial LMR batteries for SUVs and pickup trucks in 2028. They're also hoping to bring their supply chain closer to home.
8: What we've been doing over the last 4 or 5 years is trying to reduce our reliance on FEOC-based countries, including China. And the most challenging part has definitely been the cathode material. It's the most expensive part. The graphite has also been challenging. Our intention is to have this all outside of China by 2028.
0: GM has invested in several projects to build up a battery supply chain in North America. Shifts in policy have cost GM billions and can make it harder to establish a supply chain.
3: The problem is every 48 years, the United States does 180 and have a totally different policy. The government certainly didn't make it easier on them by changing course every so often.
10: Mr. President!
11: This sucker's quick.
12: You know, they're having a hard time, the electric vehicles, and they want us to pay billions of dollars in subsidy.
3: I don't think the U.S. car companies can compete with China right now, but I think if they have a chance at it, they need to continue to innovate. It's definitely an uphill battle.
0: GM isn't alone in its experimentation. Startups around the world have raised billions to find the next best battery.
3: I don't think the future is at all settled, and there's lots of different chemistries. I like to think of them as ice cream flavors. Everyone's trying out different combinations to see what works best.
0: And it'll take a lot of trial, error, and money to see what new tech actually succeeds. Meanwhile, Chinese battery companies are expanding all over, even here.
13: So in 2006, Goshen was founded in Hefei, China. But today, the company has expanded into the U.S. market, with the first factory being here in Manteno, Illinois. We are going to be making LFP batteries, or lithium iron phosphate batteries.
0: Goshen is one of the world's largest lithium ion battery makers. Its new Midwestern facility will make batteries for EVs, energy storage systems, or ESS, which are used to supplement the electric grid. And this thing.
14: Let's grab this bad boy. Plug it in. That's it.
0: In the past few years, Goshen built several overseas facilities around the world. And now it's flipping the script on an old American tale.
15: What are the biggest challenges of setting up a factory in the U.S.?
13: There's a lot that goes into building a factory. And even a company that has built many factories before, it's not just simply a copy and paste.
0: When it comes to manufacturing, the U.S. is a bit rusty.
3: You have to build something from scratch that hasn't been here before, or it hasn't been here in decades. That know-how and technology, that manufacturing experience, that's things that the U.S. used to do. We decided it wasn't important anymore and outsourced it. And that's been the model for the last, 50 years or so.
0: Enter international collaboration.
1: It's perfectly possible to make batteries outside of China reasonably cost-effective. And one of those pathways is actually working with the Chinese companies.
0: Collaboration helped Chinese manufacturers get to where they are today. In the 90s, China implemented the 50-50 rule. Foreign auto firms could only operate through a joint venture with a local company. The car companies expanded their markets, and the Chinese counterparts got knowledge spillover. Goshen's Illinois factory has 300 employees, with plans to scale up to 750 by the end of 2026. This is the man responsible for pulling that off, Mark Krusel.
11: So I've been in manufacturing my entire life. So ever since I was 23, I see this as a great opportunity to bring this type of manufacturing to the U.S. I don't want to see the U.S. be left behind like we were being left behind.
0: A key part of the modern American factory? Lots of robots.
11: So this is a very highly automated plant. Goshen's most automated plant to date. We call it Generation 7. So they had Generation 6 in China, and we have Generation 7 here in the U.S. The first thing is you get better consistency, better quality with automation. And secondly, we get to reduce some of the manpower costs. So automation is a little more cost effective in the U.S. than in China.
0: Goshen's expansion is part of a larger trend of Chinese companies setting up factories outside of China to capture new markets and avoid protectionist tariffs. But the company's U.S. expansion hasn't all been smooth driving.
16: Many people throughout Michigan came to today's rally, voicing their concerns of the company's ties to China and the environmental effects.
0: 3 years later, Goshen's additional $2.36 billion battery materials plant in Michigan is temporarily on hold. The hesitation goes both ways. The Chinese government wants to keep the lid on its technology with stronger export controls on various parts of the lithium-ion supply chain.
2: China's battery-making technology, as well as their EV technology, is world-class. And they're afraid that the U.S. or Europe is going to be able to sort of use that technology for their own purposes, making China less competitive.
0: Needless to say, this is all very challenging for EV and battery makers seeking new shores. But they may not have much choice.
3: I always like to think about the U.S. economy and the Chinese economy as sort of like this one is like the photo negative of the other. Like the U.S. economy is driven by consumption and China's economy is driven by investment in production and R&D. They have all this capacity to make all this stuff, EVs, batteries, and need to sell it in the rest of the world to keep everybody in China employed. Expanding overseas is really important for any of these Chinese companies because they need new markets to keep growing.
13: I would say that there's a lot of geopolitical uncertainty making companies a little bit hesitant. However, conservatively, our marketing research tells us that there will be over 500 gigawatt hours of demand for batteries just in the North America region alone. And Goshen definitely wants to be a part of that.
0: It's not just the U.S. Demand for batteries is growing globally, which means demand for raw materials.
13: But what if you didn't have to mine?
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19: What was it like starting all over again? One day you're in a big company, when a big parent, and then you have to start all over again. You know, it was really exciting and invigorating. I felt like a young kid again when I started Jones Road. And right before we launched, I definitely had a sudden, like, emotion of saying, uh-oh, what if I'm a one-hit wonder? I was a little scared, but then I just threw it up into the wind and went for it.
20: Jones Road, where'd that name come from?
19: 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So we needed a name, because I wanted to launch Jones Road the day my 25-year non-compete was up. I needed a name, and I didn't have one. And I was driving to the Hamptons with my husband. My head was down on Waze, and I looked down, I saw Jones Road. And I said, Jones Road Beauty. He said, I like it. And that's how it became Jones Road.
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1: We're doing the coolest thing there is. We are turning waste into important critical raw materials for new batteries.
2: In Norway, one in three passenger cars on the road is electric, making it a prime environment for recycling. That's where Hydrovolt comes in. Since the types of batteries can vary, Hydrovolt has to design a recycling process for each kind. Today, there are up to about 200 different batteries. The process begins with D&D. No, not that one. Discharge and dismantle.
0: Over on this side, we have six discharging stations. That's sort of the most critical step, getting the energy out of the battery. And then we move to the dismantling part. We take off electronics, we take off cables, we take off plastic materials. We're in the control room, the heart of this plant. These are battery modules falling into the crusher, ready to be crushed and shredded into pieces. First a coarse crushing and then a finer crushing afterwards.
2: This mechanical shredding process, along with several drying and sorting steps, results in a material mix called black mass.
3: This is a really fine black powder, which contains the heavy metals like the lithium, manganese, cobalt, nickel oxides. So here we are conducting a measurements, and the main components that we're looking for is the nickel and cobalt, which is most valuable, so that our customers will know how much is in the black mass when they refine it.
2: That black mass is sold to chemical companies, mostly in South Korea and Europe, which refine it back into battery-grade material, keeping those same metals in motion from old batteries into new ones in a new circular economy. Another benefit is that it bypasses the troubling human rights record and environmental damage that plague the global mining industry.
1: And the challenge now is to make the business profitable.
2: Norway requires producers and importers to pay to have their batteries recycled, but the economics are still tough. Black mass is priced at a discount based on the cost of metal components, which can be volatile. Plus, Europe's battery supply chain, which would form an important customer base for Hydrovolt, has been slow to develop. In fact, Hydrovolt was initially launched to supply Northvolt, a Swedish startup battery maker that was hailed as a viable counter to Asia. Unfortunately, Northvolt went bankrupt after it expanded too fast and delivered too many faulty cells. But as more EVs age and come off the road in Norway, Hydrovolt hopes the increased supply of EV batteries will help the company scale up operations.
0: We know we're at the very beginning of a very exciting journey. We see all the electric cars outside on the roads, and in 10, 15 years they will be here.
2: It's hard to believe how much has changed since this unassuming battery was first introduced and unlocked a future we couldn't imagine at the time.
4: Batteries have changed the world once, and they can change the world again because the applications for batteries are many and growing, and the need for those applications to work is getting deeper because we have to meet climate goals, because we have to cut the cost of energy, and because we like cool devices.
5: The future is zero emission vehicles. It's just a matter when.
2: That EV revolution has hit a fork in the road, and the pace of adoption is going to be uneven. The US government is betting big on oil rather than ions to move people and goods. And the EU has rolled back their 2035 ban on combustion engine vehicles. But long term, any car company that wants to be globally competitive needs to make affordable EVs, and batteries are the key to unlocking that goal.

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4: Not consolidating the debt on their balance sheet, and to the extent they are prepared to lend their credit, one can lend against those types of things and make sensible underwriting decisions. There are those who are more equity story oriented, where it's maybe not as sensible an underwrite, and good underwriters pick good credits and bad underwriters pick everyone.
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7: What is the worst Fed's response mechanism to inflation that is ticking, inflecting upward, given the fact that this Fed has been incredibly dovish? Are they going to wreck the party? I mean, ultimately, it's easy to be a skeptic, but I might as well join the party and not be so, you know, skeptical, because you're not paid to be skeptical. You're not paid to poke holes. You are paid to just go with the mob.
8: 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Sort of breaking
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7: It's the job. 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
10: Bringing you the most important news and financial information whenever and wherever it happens on the Mexican border. And this is Bloomberg.
11: This hand, this knee, and this head are all small feats of engineering, decades in the making. And together, they're about to take a massive leap forward. Oh dear. Humanoid robots have exploded out of the lab and into the real world of late. Not always on the best footing. But I'm not just here to show you funny robot videos for the next half hour. Even though I could. Easily.
12: What's up, Rizbot?
11: Because behind silly hats and dancing is a very serious, very expensive, and very unproven bet that AI-powered robots could one day transform labor as we know it.
13: The interest in humanoid robotics has been there for a long, long time. What's changed, of course, is now we see that it's viable to commercialize this and start really applying some good business models. AI clearly plays a large part in this.
11: The hope is in cracking the code of physical AI, taking specialized artificial intelligence and putting it in a body with sensors, batteries, and actuators. Very expensive and technologically complex actuators. It's a paradigm shift that could set humanoids up to become a multi-trillion dollar market by 2050. But for these massive figures to be realized, it won't be about party tricks or dance routines. It'll be about work in homes, in hospitals, in factories, especially factories.
1: When you really work with robots, you realize how challenging it is. There is a lot of what I sometimes call humanoid hype out there.
11: Like a lot of hype, coming from the most influential figures in the tech industry. But hype doesn't build a supply chain or rewrite the global labor market. To do that, you need... Well, let's get into it, shall we?

0: This robot runs on AI. Well, sometimes. For this demonstration, filmed in 2025, Neo needed some help from real humans and was operated remotely by a man named Turing. No, not that Turing. But don't worry, we'll get to that later.
1: You're looking beautiful today, Neo. Have you hit your head? You okay?
0: This particular humanoid is made by a company called 1X, a robotics startup founded by this actual human, Bernd Bornik.
1: So this is Neo, this is the gamma version. So this is what we've been doing the in-home tests among employees with. This is the one that's doing my laundry. And this is the last, let's call it like the last engineering version. The version that we're working on right now that's about to go into production is the unit that will go into the first customer homes. Essentially, the entire behavior of Neo is AI, in the sense that it takes images, forces, tactile, and in general, all the information that it has about the world in. There's a big neural network, and out comes the actual motor commands, all the way down to the forces and torques that it's exerting to be able to do everything from balance and walk to doing manipulation.
0: Unlike a traditional robot that's programmed to do a specific task the same way every time, a robot that uses AI should, in theory anyways, learn to do things over time in unpredictable environments. It's sometimes called physical AI, a category that besides humanoids includes other general intelligence robots and driverless cars. Basically, it's anything that uses motors, sensors, cameras, and AI models to make sense of the world around it.
1: We are seeing a very clear correlation between the amount of data and how many different tasks we can do and how successful we are at these tasks. And that is really the beauty of how AI has changed robotics, because there is no longer this limit where you need to write some specific code for every task. Everything is just data.
2: Let me introduce you to our robot.
0: 1X is just one of many humanoid robot companies that have burst onto the tech scene in recent years.
3: You mind taking this wet towel from me?
4: Sure, I'll get the laundry started.
0: The frenzy comes down to two little letters, which come with big checks. AI.
5: The past few years, we've seen explosive interest in development of and investment in AI. And a lot of people are seizing on this moment as a way to work on all kinds of related things, including robots.
0: It's a packed scene, with billions of dollars in investments in 2025 alone, and companies globally racking up huge valuations.
6: People are betting big on humanoid robots because very high-profile people involved in the world of humanoid robotics are talking it up.
0: People like this guy, Jensen Huang.
3: There's so many humanoid robots here, and the AIs that they need are physical AIs.
0: Chipmakers like NVIDIA are excited for their chips to power the brains of these humanoids.
6: It needs a brain, and NVIDIA has a chip for that that can go into the robot itself. Then they have the software. NVIDIA has largely a monopoly for AI GPUs that go into data centers for training large language and other AI models. So they have a stronghold there because just like generative AI tools, humanoid robotics models, real-world models, are also trained using the same technology.
7: We just announced a new deep collaboration with Boston Dynamics. They've got some very exciting
0: work. Other AI and tech giants like OpenAI, Google, and Tesla are also betting big that there's a lot of money to be made by taking AI off a screen and bringing it into the real world.
6: And then you have Elon Musk, who talks endlessly about humanoid robots.
8: I think everyone on Earth is going to have one and going to want one.
6: His projections are even more, let's say, far-fetched. Elon Musk has said that Optimus, Tesla's own humanoid robot, will be a product that can bring in $30 trillion of revenue annually.
0: And with numbers like that, there's hype.
5: You increasingly see them showing up in ads. You see them at tech conferences. There are lots and lots of videos of them. Sometimes you'll see them operating in person, but they might be like tethered to something. So I feel like you're both seeing progress and you're also seeing...
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14: This is my students in our lab here. We call it the Auto Lab, for Automation Lab. And so the students are working on various projects, and we have a number of robots in here. Two-armed robot, we call it bimanual.
0: Professor robots. Ken Goldberg at UC Berkeley has been interested in what makes robots work for a long time.
14: In the last few years, there's been a lot of excitement about the potential of artificial intelligence, specifically with the breakthrough of ChatGPT, which is a huge paradigm shift in the field of AI. And so that's the speculation. What is the GPT moment for robotics?
0: But here's the thing. Large language models, or LLMs, like the kind behind ChatGPT, are more book smart than a robot smart.
14: In ChatGPT, you're looking at a string of words, and then you're trying to generate what would be the next appropriate string of words that goes with that.
0: ChatGPT and other large language models run on, well, mostly language. Think of it like having access to a massive library of trillions of words, photos, and videos from the internet. But a robot doesn't just generate words. It has to create motion.
14: In a robot, what we need to see is a string of images, a video, and then we need to see a string of motions, of commands, that go to the robot arms to get it to do the right thing.
0: To do that, it needs data to learn from. A lot of data.
5: When it comes to humanoid robots, data is so, so important. Without data, a system that relies on AI doesn't know anything. If you want a robot to do something like folding laundry, for instance, you're going to have a ton of information about how laundry is folded so that it can learn, see patterns in that data. How do you pick up a piece of fabric? Do you use articulated fingers, which are extremely difficult to build? And how do you also hold on to things without squishing them?
0: Robots learn from experience. And here's the problem. Almost none of that physical experience has been recorded.
14: No one has captured the motions of robots that go with the inputs that were generated coming from a camera. So we have a gap, what I call the robot data gap.
0: That gap is a challenge and an opportunity, especially for the ones betting on physical AI. More data means better AI. The need for data for robots is so big, companies are rushing to create libraries made of both real and artificial synthetic data.
14: So people today are trying to collect this data to be able to train robots. The first one is simulation, to be able to simulate environments and robots moving in them.
0: Think of it like creating a hyper-realistic environment the robot can learn in. Its superpower is scale. Thousands of robots in thousands of worlds all learning at the same time. The problem is, virtual worlds and virtual robots can lack real-world detail. Another way to train humanoids is harvesting existing video of the real world.
14: We do have a huge amount of videos on YouTube and other places that have show people manipulating things.
0: But
14: it's very difficult to get the full three-dimensional structure of a scene from a two-dimensional video.
0: There is one option for delivering real human interactions in real-world conditions. Teleoperation, where VR glasses and stylish outfits can turn these robots into a very expensive puppet.
14: So there's someone behind the scenes, behind the curtain, who is controlling two arms, moving them around. And as that happens, the video images and the motions of the robot are recorded, and that provides data. But that's very, very slow. But there are farms, people out there doing that as we speak.
0: Teleoperation has been criticized for its use in demonstrations to drum up excitement and money. But it's also a powerful training tool. Beyond teleoperation, there's another option, to let the robots just learn on the job. Goldberg calls it the flywheel.
14: As it's working, it's collecting data from its images and its motions, and then use that data by filtering it to train a larger model. And eventually, that new model becomes better than the original model.
0: Nailing an AI model and a training data set that works is paramount for any robotics company hoping to make it in the humanoid biz.
10: Neo's a robot for the home. We want every part of Neo to be inviting and made of materials that you would want to have around your family or in your living room. We're using a soft cover and this fabric for the face covering.
0: At 1X headquarters, teams design, build, and train humanoid prototypes. Like many places, 1X uses a combination of training techniques. But when it comes to AI, things change fast. When we visited 1X in 2025, they relied on a combination of tools to train their humanoids, including teleoperation and human input. Hi, Turing. Since then, 1X says it increasingly uses something called a world model to train and run their humanoids, and it's pulling from many of those data gap-filling tactics. The video here on the left is generated by the model. It's almost like a future vision of what the robot should do. And on the right is the robot completing the action. Similar to other AI video creation tools, the world model pulls from a vast library of images and video to generate a visualization of an action. Each time it generates the prediction of an action, it can learn from the resulting real-world action and, in theory, help improve those predictions with every generation. Kind of like a flywheel, remember? Of course, the actual goal of all these models and data is to get robots out of the lab and into the real world where they can continue to improve. And when it comes to doing that, there's one place that's been faster than the rest. This is the first World Humanoid Robot Games, taking place in an old Olympic ice skating rink in Beijing. Look at all these humanoids. Running. Jumping. Dancing. Competitors here are gathered from all over the world to put humanoids to the mechanical test.
15: I think the games are really interesting. There's tons of really cool events that you don't really see normally. It's very different, very unique, very special. When I first met our robot, when I first interacted with it, it was a little scary because, you know, you have this, like, very heavy piece of machinery just running around and walking around next to you. Then you try to, like, keep your distance and stay away from it. But as I've gotten to know it and work with it, I've developed this sort of, like, connection with it.
0: These games, which involve everything from boxing to football matches to... yes, work, are part of a large push in China to dominate the humanoid and AI robotics industry.
16: China's unique interest in robots has to deal with the government for the most part. The fact that they see it as a strategic priority. Back in 2015, the Made in China 2025 plan had mentioned robots along with EVs and semiconductors as future growth drivers. So a lot of money has been poured into this area and it continues to be so.
0: In 2025, China pledged 1 trillion yuan, about 140 billion US dollars, to promote the advancement of emerging technologies. A big part of that being robotics. That kind of support has helped produce 140 Chinese companies, all making humanoids. A number that has continued to grow so much that officials have warned of a potential bubble. Still, China is currently dominating the humanoid robotics market, much like they've done with EVs. Companies like Agibot, Ubitech, and Unitree, among others, shipped the most humanoids out of any country in 2025. That's down in part to some serious chops when it comes to manufacturing cheaply and quickly, which is a good thing if you're trying to get robots out in the world fast.
6: So much of the electronics industry has its supply chain from the sort of circuit level throughout China. And they have scale. Scale means better economics, and it means ability to move quickly.
16: It's really vertically integrated, just like with EVs. They have a lot of companies that make components for these humanoid robots, whether it's sensors, AI chips, batteries. The fact that they're able to sort of supply the components for these robots.
0: That advantage in scale may come in handy. China already leads the world in the deployment of industrial robots as it races against a shrinking workforce. But for engineering, training, and investment to pay off, they're going to have to do something more than backflips. They're going to need...
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0: To get a job. Sorry, robots.
19: In case you missed it, on the opening trade...
20: We're holding our breath, and our economists put it very nicely in their recent research note. They're saying, for now, you got the support of tax refunds, so you have the fiscal support. This is running out right now. The real test for the consumer starts here.
21: How are you going to hold your breath for?
20: I'm holding my breath in two different ways. The first question is...
19: complicated.
21: Unpleasant.
20: Well, that's what you have to do as a market strategist. It's unpleasant, complicated, but also exciting, I would say. So we're holding our breath and saying, are you going to reopen that strait? Then secondly, if you don't reopen it, how long can you keep running down oil inventories to make up the shortfall? The equity market's pricing 90%. Prediction markets are saying it's a 30% probability that you reopen it by the end of June. And then if you don't get these supplies back soon, then within the next 3 months, you should start to see macro weakness, not just in Europe, not just in China, but also in the US.
19: Don't miss the opening trade, live every weekday.
22: At 9:30 a.m., the market tells you what it's...
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24: I'm an economist and I am studying the well-being implications of technological change. Technological anxiety and fear that technologies are going to take over our jobs is nothing new. What do we need to think about before deploying humanoid robots at scale would be worker involvement in the process. So how these robots will be deployed would have huge implications for the quality of work that people will have.
0: Robots aren't new. They've been in factories for decades.
24: They're very good at performing routine tasks and physical tasks.
0: Tasks like welding, painting, and assembling parts.
24: But they are not multi-purpose, and that's where the humanoids come in.
0: Basically, a humanoid robot is designed to do the tasks that humans can do. It's estimated that almost 2 million manufacturing jobs in the US alone might go unfilled by 2033. But if humanoids are going to be part of closing that gap, they need to actually, well, move and problem solve like a human, safely, alongside people. And right now, that's only happening in a limited number of very controlled pilot tests run by some very big companies.
24: For example, the BMW is currently running a pilot and is reporting early data.
0: Other big names testing these robots include Amazon and Hyundai. These trials are crucial when it comes to figuring out where humanoids work and where they don't. They also provide, yes, data to fuel development while things like technology and regulation catch up.
1: We started with pilots in humanoids about a year ago.
0: This is Patrick Kelleher. His company is one of many testing out third-party humanoid robots in their warehouses.
1: We have been working with robots for the last 10 years, and we are at the forefront of piloting humanoids in our warehouse operations, and it really is fascinating to see the new technology take foot in production in the warehouse environment.
0: GXO has found some cases that humanoids might be useful for, like, say, working in a freezer.
1: We're able to deploy the humanoids in that environment where they can really work for an entire battery life, completing tasks, being directed by somebody who is outside of the freezer, and getting work completed without putting our teammates in an uncomfortable situation, working in that cold environment for a long time.
0: But there's still a lot they're not great at.
1: The humanoids so far are not perfect. They damage product, they drop product. They may put product back in the wrong location. It is so important that our teammates are working alongside of them to do that. There is corrective action and audits done to make sure that the activity done by the humanoid is done accurately.
0: Humanoids still face a number of engineering challenges that can create serious bottlenecks in a warehouse. They're slow, for one. They have limited battery life. And picking up a box or handling an object, things that we take for granted, require dexterity. It's something humanoids, which move using motors and actuators, have a hard time replicating.
1: We do not see humanoids in the next couple of years taking away many of the tasks that our teammates perform. The tasks are too complex and too important from a quality perspective to go entirely to humanoids. And it's not really understood yet what the return on investment is going to be based on the finalized technologies that are coming out.
0: Places where humanoid robots might be deployed first, like factories and warehouses, are already built for industrial robots. But putting them in environments for people, like hospitals and homes, might prove to be the bigger test.
24: In manufacturing, you have a very fixed production process. You can shield off human beings and you can let the humanoid robot perform. While in a hospital setting, it's a semi-structured environment. There are protocols and how processes should be done and how patients should be cared for, but still there are so many uncertainties that can arise. In fact, it's about life and death type of situations, and the costs of making a mistake are very, very high.
0: So will humanoids one day overcome their technical challenges, recoup investments, and become indispensable companions? Folding our laundry, watering our plants, and building our cars? Or just be a novelty, giving way to robots of other shapes and sizes?
14: I've been in this field for 40 years, and it is fascinating to me how much it has had a resurgence again and again over the years. I'm thrilled about that. I've excited because I feel that this field has got many years of questions and research that needs to be done. So in some sense, I don't want to sound discouraging. I'm very actually optimistic about the future, but I think it's important, again, to just be realistic about the time frame.
0: In the meantime, I'll leave you with this. A humanoid robot waving to you from a balcony as a drone pulls slowly and dramatically away. That feels like a decent way to end. For now.

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2: Tariffs, I think, are probably the first time in my career I've had to deal with like a fundamental change in government policy in terms of how we think about how markets work.
3: The challenge, especially within my supply chain, is now how do you have enough productivity initiatives to offset the increased cost of all the product?
4: Can you just move your supply chain out of China and into the U.S. or out of Mexico and up to Canada? Is it that easy?
3: It's not that easy, but we do have flexibility. And we had been, prior to tariffs, prior to any of this, we had been on a journey to diversify our footprint out of China. So probably two-ish years ago, roughly 60-65% of our toy and game volume was coming from China. Today, as we entered into 2025, that was around 50%. All we've done is really accelerate the path to get down to roughly, call it 30% by the time we enter into 2020.
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1: I'm Francine Lacroix, and this is Leaders, the podcast that explores what drives the world's most influential people. Be sure to follow and subscribe so you never miss an episode. This week, I'm speaking to Kristalina Georgieva, the managing director of the International Monetary Fund, one of the world's most influential global institutions. The IMF is like a financial advisor and emergency lender for countries. With a lending capacity of just under $1 trillion, the fund helps governments manage economic problems, prevent crises, and recover when things go wrong. Since taking the helm in 2019, Georgieva has navigated one global crisis after another, from the COVID-19 pandemic to Russia's full-scale invasion of Ukraine and the latest conflict in the Middle East. Georgieva is a person responsible for bringing together the IMF's member countries. So I wanted to understand what leadership looks like when success depends on consensus, how she approaches difficult decisions, and how the fund is thinking about some of the world's most complex geopolitical challenges, including Russia. MD, thank you so much for joining us on Leaders. Now, institutions like the IMF live in this crossroad of, you know, politics, consensus, and competing interests. So how do you see it? Is it, you know, is it a politician's job that you have or a leadership job?
0: It is service to the membership. My job is to keep 191 countries together and get them focused on what is happening in the world economy, why it matters to them, and what they can do. And I can tell you, it is not an easy job. The world today is more complicated. There are tremendous transformations taking place. The desire to come together, especially when uncertainty is so high, is incredible.
1: I mean, it's just a lot of people, right? If you have 190 people, is it all about compromise? How do you get people to talk to each other and actually agree on things?
0: The best ammunition we have is objective analysis, so they can see where the world is headed. When we do our job well, that is, when it is clearly a global public good, we have a huge responsibility to say it as we see it. To rich countries, to poor countries, to big, to small, it is not a service of some and not others. Then we have the credibility and we have the trust of the membership. You know, one thing people don't understand is, what does the fund actually do? What we do is we care about the health of the world economy like a family doctor. So we go to countries, we take their vital signs, and then we say, okay, maybe you have to do a little bit more of this and a little bit less of that. We also have an emergency service. Countries get into trouble, we can come to their rescue. And we have done that for half of our membership almost over the years of our existence.
1: But MD, so when I go to the doctor, I usually follow, you know, the advice. Uh-huh. Not everybody does that. So you can go to a country and say, like, look, I'm worried about inflation. I'm worried about this. And they can say, thank you so much. Bye-bye.
0: What we find is that countries that take seriously advice, like people who are following their doctor's prescriptions, do very well. Look at Europe. At one point, we had countries in deep crisis, Portugal, Ireland, Greece, Iceland. They followed what needs to be done. They took on very difficult reforms. Where are they today? The best performing economies in Europe. So listen to your doctor.
1: But on the doctor analogy, what you're prescribing is not a syrup, right? It's really hard. It's austerity.
0: Sometimes
1: it's job
0: it is.
1: Losses.
0: Yes. The first thing is they need to trust that it is in their interest. But to trust, there has to be an engagement and an explanation, bringing them on board. They have to feel that they can provide input in this decision. And then the decision may become different as a result. And then to do everything in your power to reduce the negative impact, to recognize that zeroing in on the most vulnerable in society not only saves lives,

0: but it improves the likelihood that people would move forward with less resistance, resentment, and cost.
1: What's your favorite quality in a leader?
0: It is the buck stops with me. That ability to confidently say, I take responsibility to lead. Ultimately, I will make a decision. It may not be popular, but if it is the right decision, I would lead with it. And I see that in many countries happening, and I see in countries where there is hesitance, what would the public say? And I believe that strong leaders don't think about what next in elections. They think what is best for people. And actually, one feature of a good leader, and I embrace it wholeheartedly, is never ask people to do something you're not prepared to do yourself. I have this memory when Fukushima happened, and in the first days it was very dangerous. I sent a team of emergency responders from Europe. I had to go to the European Parliament. I told them, as I was sending them off at the airport, I'm on the next flight.
1: Why did you decide to go?
0: Because I was sending a team to Japan at a time when no foreign dignitary would go. And I felt that sending the team was good, but not good enough. I should be also able to do that. And this is how that sense of we are going to do what is right is reinforced when those responsible stand by their decisions.
1: Are you worried that there's just one crisis too many? In the last 6 years, we had COVID. That was 2020. Then you have the war in Ukraine. Then you have the tariffs. And this year you have the Middle East war.
0: Yes, I'm concerned that we are not completely internalizing yet that this is how the world is going to be. We are not going to get to a place where shocks are gone. And what should we do? I have been telling our members time and again, look, there are things you cannot influence. But how you take care of your own country, how you build the foundation to withstand these shocks, it is in your hands.
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1: I always find it interesting to ask leaders about times when they've had to pivot from an initial call or backtrack on a decision. And in September 2024, Georgieva had to do just that. The IMF announced it would conduct their annual review of Russia's economy for the first time since the full-scale invasion of Ukraine in 2022. Now, that decision was really met with backlash. Reporting by the Financial Times revealed that several European countries, including Sweden, Denmark, and Norway, criticized Georgieva and the IMF, saying the visit would be taking a step towards normalizing relations with the aggressor. Now, ultimately, the IMF decided not to go to Russia, but I wanted to know what the thinking was behind the trip. I want to talk to you about Russia, because in 2024, mm-hmm. there was a decision to go to Russia. Russia's one of the members. And then there was a backlash. What was that moment like for you?
0: When we brought a program for Ukraine, for support of Ukraine, what impressed me was that we got full support, of course, with the exception of one country. And what it demonstrated was that there is a recognition that the fund bears a responsibility to support countries in difficult position, especially when they are not necessarily the source of this difficulty. There was a discussion whether we can do an assessment of the Russian economy, the regular assessment. And at that point, it was a very tricky moment because bombing was going in both directions. We decided to delay. I think that at some point we will have the regular assessment restarted. Let's see when this point would be.
1: So was your decision not to go to basically look at the economy because of the bombs or because of the backlash amongst members?
0: When we had to make this decision at that time, there was a bombing in Russia. I can say that I would have not responsibly sent a mission at that time. There was also a very important consideration. Can we objectively get all the information we need to complete this assessment? And the honest answer was no. We need to collect data on trade, import, export. Russia was very reluctant to provide this data, and that makes an assessment handicapped.
1: But do you feel sometimes like you're politicized more than you want to be?
0: In that particular case, no. Majority of our members, feel that the invasion of Ukraine was a watershed moment for the whole world. Never in our wildest nightmares we would think that a military power in Europe would attack another country. Never, but that happened. And that watershed moment brought the membership at the fund together to recognize that we have a duty of care for Ukraine.
1: Is there something in the psychology of people that's changed for, you know, multilateralism, for the elite, for institutions like the IMF?
0: What I can tell you is that we collectively did not appreciate the backlash against globalization that came from the fact that, yes, the world economy is doing better as a whole, but many communities were hauled out because their jobs disappeared and there was not enough attention to them. I'll tell you what I'm very keen not to see repeated is the same with artificial intelligence. I hope we will have learned this lesson, and as we move very rapidly into this world of artificial intelligence, we will pay attention of who benefits and who doesn't. So,
1: whose job is that? Because it's very difficult. It's going so fast.
0: I can tell you how we define our job. Number one, impact of AI on productivity. Number two, impact on labor markets. Number three, impact on financial stability. And in these three areas, we offer very sound analysis, and we offer signals of what may be coming for everybody to use.
1: So if you just focus on leadership and AI, this is a very tricky situation because you're either an optimist and you think that politicians are here for the good of the people or trying to make a difference. You're either a pessimist on politicians and you see, okay, they just want to be popular and be reelected. But now you've given the power of AI to companies that are here to make money.
0: So it's hard to say we have given them the power. The honest assessment is that they have moved very rapidly. We need to have more attention to the fact that three different regulatory models are emerging with regard to artificial intelligence: the European, the American, the Chinese. It has to be the responsibility of the United Nations system to bring these three models so they can coexist and we can run the developments in artificial intelligence more responsibly.
1: But does it change, you think, the leadership of countries or the leadership of prime ministers and presidents? Because they don't have any control over it. They don't have the levers even to do anything about this.
0: They actually do have levers. We should not give them a pass. They have regulatory authority over data. They have regulatory authority over how the profits from AI can be distributed in society. So exercise it. One thing that excites them and gets them to move is risks to financial stability, something that we have responsibility to identify and then offer solutions. What can we do?
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1: The IMF isn't your typical organization. It's a global institution serving nearly 200 countries, balancing politics, economics, and competing interests. So how does such a broad and diverse group of stakeholders shape the way you lead?
14: You have many employees at the IMF. It's not really like a, you know, business sense like we're in the City of London, because it's more bureaucratic just by the nature of it. Have you changed it? Does it change the way you work in terms of flows?
0: Well, there are two things I hope when I'm out of the fund, they would still stay. The first one is that very simple message that policies are for people. I grew up in Bulgaria on the other side of the Iron Curtain. My mother lost all her savings because of hyperinflation. I remember queuing 4 o'clock in the morning to buy milk for my daughter. I saw firsthand how devastating bad policies are for people. And the second thing I hope would stay is a team culture. Of all the places I worked, this has the highest degree of discipline. It's like a small army. Once a decision is taken, we move. There was, when I came, I had that sense that there are structures within the army that act on their own, but there isn't enough collective engagement, and we are not making best use of the totality of our skills. So we have built that sense of a team that, especially in these difficult times, comes together. We make decisions together.
14: How did you change that? Because it's something very difficult, right? It's almost in the DNA of any organization that it's collaboration, but that people feel they want to be part of it.
0: Well, you have to invest in bringing the team together. We have regular meetings of the senior management team. We have leadership training, something that was seen when I came, was seen like, we are wasting our time. No, bring people together. You are leaders. You have to solve problems together. put your minds on that by making sure that we respect every opinion. When I came, that's very interesting. So I'm sitting in my conference room. People come in. Some sit at the table. Some sit behind. I'm saying, what? Why is that? Why isn't it first come, first serve? Well, this level of seniority at the table. This level of seniority in the seat behind. Making the younger generation feeling that their voice is heard, that really matters. And then bringing a degree of informality. When you're in a crisis, you have to feel comfortable to reach out to everybody, including to the managing director. I'll tell you, I do things that are non-conventional. We would go out and we would dance. It is everything that makes break the barriers helps. When you do this and you as a leader, people can see you, you're there, everybody shows up, and that creates a very different dynamic. Doesn't happen overnight.
14: Looking back at your career so far, is there anything that you would do differently? Is there a problem that you wish you could have solved? Is there a country that you could have helped sooner?
0: The most impactful of my jobs was being Commissioner for Crisis Response and Humanitarian Aid. The one thing I regret is that some of the lessons I learned on the way, I didn't learn earlier. The most beautiful lesson I learned from a 13-year-old girl, Syrian girl, in Lebanon. I was talking to her and I was asking her, what does she want? And she said, I dream to go back to Syria and go back to school. And at that time, my answer was, I really hope you can do it. And then I walked out and I said, wait a minute. My hoping does nothing for her. So I put all my energy to create a program for Syrian children. Look, Francine, I spent too many years sitting in rooms of very important people, listening to what they say and thinking, well, you know, they're so important, they must know better. And sometimes being shy to speak up. What is the moral of this lesson? When there is a problem, own it, embrace it. If you can work for a solution, do it. Do not hesitate.
14: In a profile written back in 2022, you described being late to recognize the importance of gender equality as one of your, I guess, regrets. I mean, what shifted your perspective?
0: Oh, yes. Well, what shifted my perspective was being time and again the only woman in the room and looking around and saying, this is not going to change by us just waiting for change to happen. Actually, since I came to the fund, guess what? We are now just about 40% women in senior positions. We were at 25 when I started. I came to this recognition also as a good economist, because when we don't have women in the labor force, when they don't add their smarts to decision-making, we all lose.
14: I mean, at last year's Fortune Most Powerful Women Summit, you also said that Christine Lagarde broke the glass ceiling.
0: Yes.
14: And that when you stepped in there, there were no scratches left. So what did you mean by that?
0: When I came as the second woman to lead the IMF, half-jokingly, one of the men said, are we going to ever have a man managing director? To which my answer was, well, if you want to average it, you will have to wait some 60 years and then it is again your turn.
14: MD, thank you so much. I have some rapid fire questions.
0: Mm-hmm.
14: Are you ready?
0: Of course.
14: What's the most important question you ask or tactic you have in an interview to figure out if they're the right person for the job?
0: I ask, what would the person that doesn't like you say about you? And what would the person that likes you say about you?
14: If I asked you that question, what would you say?
0: The persons that don't like me are likely to say she is too pushy, she interrupts people when they speak, She's too impatient. So, yeah, that's what I think.
14: And
0: they
14: the people that like you?
0: They would say that I'm fun to work with.
14: What's a job you did not get that you would have loved to have done?
0: I can tell you a job that I ran for. I didn't get it. And later on, I was delighted I didn't. I went to Australia to apply for a position as a professor in an Australian university. I didn't get it. And just a month later, I went to the United States, to MIT, and the rest is history.
14: What keeps you up at night right now?
0: I wake up worried that not yet people understand that we have to think of the unthinkable, because the unthinkable has happened and it will happen again. I worry what is the next shock to hit. I don't know what it would be. I just know there would be one. And I worry that I'm not doing enough to get people to say, wake up.
14: Krutina Georgieva, thank you so much for joining us.
0: Thank you.
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0: I think the productivity increase is not going to be marginal. I think it's going to be an order of magnitude. It's going to be significant. We're working on it internally, and we're really excited about it. I could see a world where an analyst who previously covered 20 stocks could cover 200 because they are maybe managing a fleet of agents that looks at all these stocks and tracks them. I could see a world where we're able to tackle a far greater number of top-of-funnel ideas and do a bit of work on them and more accurately pick what the best 15 to 20, you know, best long ideas in a given year are. So I actually think it's going to reshape how we do things in the long term.
1: 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And these are the sectors I look at. These are the tools I rely on. 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And for us, we are spending more and more time as a research team collaborating around ideas with multiple.
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11: Track and field takes New York. The fastest women on the planet. A crowd to witness history. And a venture capitalist betting that women's sports have achieved escape velocity.
12: It is pretty incredible. So I get it. Like, I get how this could be a thing.
11: Can Alexis Ohanian, co-founder of Reddit, prove his biggest wins are still ahead?
13: I look at Formula One, the scale of that. It is an amazing business. It's humans going as fast as possible from point A to point B in cars, in horses. Those are great sports. These are humans just doing it with their own legs. And if we can't make that as big of a story or even bigger, I might as well find something else to do.
11: For two decades, Ohanian has amassed a fortune betting on ideas others overlook. He co-founded Reddit when social media was in its infancy, found success as an early stage investor, and has helped launch the recent boom in professional women's sports. But there have been hurdles along the way. There was a messy exit from Reddit, a venture partnership dissolved, and a power struggle over a soccer team. All on top of the pressures of being Mr. Serena Williams and his determination to lean into his role as the father of two young girls.
12: Do you get recognized?
13: Nah. It depends on the context. In the Bay Area, more often, ironically, just because of the whole tech scene thing. You know, certainly there's still folks who are like, hey, Reddit guy. There's obviously plenty of folks who are like, hey, Serena's husband. There's even a few who are like Olympia's dad, which is wonderful. It's also a little weird because I'm like, she's eight. She hasn't done anything yet.
11: He's built a reputation on Reddit nostalgia and tech idealism. But in the cutthroat worlds of venture capital and sports, is that enough to get you over the finish line?
12: Are you ready for your AMA?
13: Bring it. Yeah. Oh, yeah.
14: We are on our way uptown to meet Alexis. We're going to start our day at a sneaker store.
12: All right. Let's look for some shoes.
13: All right. Hopefully they got size 15.
12: Are you really a size 15?
13: Yeah.
12: Wait, let me see
13: that.
12: Are you? I'm not a size 15.
13: Not in that neighborhood.
12: You need to pick out a shoe. Don't you pick out shoes for special events?
13: I do. You did the research.
12: Yeah.
13: Okay. If you look at the branding, we have like a kind of Athlos magenta. Mm. Actually, you know, this one's not bad. So it might be a little too matchy-matchy with the jacket.
12: What do you think? I mean,
13: I'm not great on the colors. My wife's really good at the color coordination thing.
11: Before he married tennis legend Serena Williams, and before he co-founded Reddit, Ohanian was a middle-class kid with roots in Brooklyn.
13: I managed to talk my parents into getting me a computer. It was a big investment, and then an internet connection. And even though they had no idea what I was doing on that computer, I found strangers on the internet willing to help me with learning how to code. And so that feeling that software provided and then the access to the knowledge freely given by experts to me, a dorky kid in my parents' house, was life-changing.
11: Fast forward to Ohanian's senior year at the University of Virginia, where he and his roommate Steve Huffman pitched tech incubator Y Combinator on a mobile food app. But YC founder Paul Graham encouraged them to work on something else, a startup that could serve as the front page of the internet.
12: You were in the inaugural Y Combinator class,
13: yeah.
12: 2005, with...
13: 21 years ago, almost 21 years ago, 20 years ago.
12: With Sam Altman.
13: It's a good crew.
12: Steve Huffman, your co-founder at Reddit.
13: That's
12: the Twitch
13: right.
12: guys.
13: Twitch guys, Justin Nemet. In 2005, it was an eclectic group of folks in that first YC batch. It was not normal to want to do a startup in 2005. Mm-hmm. And that was the genius of YC. They realized this opportunity before everyone else did. Let's give, for us it was $12,000 for two college kids to go build a company. Maybe it could one day be worth billions. Mm-hmm. You know, Sam is the one exception. I think he had a roadmap to what tech could be in the world. Speaking for myself, I was just happy to not have a boss. I was just happy to, you know, build something that I cared about every day and build something that just seemed fun.
11: This was just 1 year after Mark Zuckerberg had started the Facebook, and 1 year before Twitter got off the ground. The internet was just starting to wake up to the idea that users, not editors, could be the driving force for content. Ohanian and Huffman's site went all in on this concept, a site they named Reddit. The memes, the inside jokes, the crowdsourced investigations, even Snoo, the mascot, which Ohanian drew himself, would, for many, define internet culture of that era.
15: This is the zeitgeist for a quarter of a billion people.
11: After a year of building, Reddit was courted by Condé Nast. Ohanian and Huffman sold for a reported $10 million, life-changing money for them at the time, but in hindsight, a pittance for a company that today is valued at close to $35 billion. Ohanian went on to become a partner at Y Combinator, where he mentored startups and co-founded Initialize Capital with Gary Tan, a firm that backed companies like Instacart and Coinbase. But Ohanian decided to go it alone, starting his own venture firm, 776, named after the date of the first Olympic Games.
12: What's your snapshot on where venture capital is at the moment? It's been a really difficult environment.
13: Yeah.
12: What's your take?
13: There's a middle of VC firms that are just, as the kids would say, mid, that are probably going to have a really hard time because they can't get into the deals that the biggest and baddest firms can easily get into and have the capital to get into. And I think you're in a business where there are these outsized mega firms, right? The Sequoias, the Andreessens, but also the sort of newer generations like the Thrives. And they will continue to get more and more capital as they clearly are, you know, the big dogs with the war chest that can double down on those big winners at the later stage. And then at the early stage, there are firms, I like to believe 776 is one of them, that can win against all comers and that have a clear value proposition and want to be the best early.
11: Through 776, Ohanian has backed an eclectic portfolio, including companies like Doji, which lets users virtually try on clothes, Mast, a forest restoration company, Feastables, the snack brand launched by Jimmy Donaldson, a.k.a. Mr. Beast, and Monumental Labs, where they're using robots to make stone construction scalable. Today, Ohanian is capturing footage to post to his social media followers. It's part of the 776 playbook. Capital plus...
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26: Ohanian made his most famous VC bet 5 years ago, in an asset class most of his peers had long ignored: women's sports. On season one of The Circuit, he told us how it came to pass.
13: In 2019, I drunkenly tweeted from the Women's World Cup that women's soccer was the most undervalued opportunity in sports. And a bunch of people on Twitter said, all right, you know what, Alexis, put your money where your mouth is.
26: He went in with three partners to buy Angel City Football Club, bringing capital from 776, along with additional investment from Serena.
27: What was your relationship to women's sports before Serena?
13: Non-existent. Mm. As a casual American sports fan, if you just ask us, you know, close your eyes and think of American soccer excellence, you can only think of women, because the men have never been great. And so it all starts with the money. None of this, you're never going to hear me talking about the charity of it, the social issues, the feminism. No. This is excellence. This is the market rewarding excellence. And looking around, I just couldn't believe that these other sports, soccer especially, where there isn't a strong male counterpart in America, why there wasn't something. Yeah.
26: Just 4 years later, the club's value had soared from $2 to $250 million. Along the way, there were reports of infighting over the team's direction. It was later bought by Disney CEO Bob Iger and his wife Willow Bay. And Ohanian moved on to fund other sports ventures. A UK women's soccer team, a women's sports bar franchise, a team in Tiger Woods Golf League, and a professional women's volleyball team. And we haven't even gotten to Atlas. What's Athlos, you say?
13: The future of track and field, really like a Formula One type model. Building is a Formula One for track and field. Let's build a Formula One of track and field.
26: In case you missed that, Athlos is Ohanian's take on Formula One meets track and field. Part racing, part spectacle, and definitive proof that Alexis Ohanian's marketing muscle is everything, everywhere, all at once. From a launch party at Tiffany, which made sparkling crowns for the winners, to an electrifying long jump qualifier in Times Square featuring gold medalist Tara Davis Woodhull. To Randall's Island in New York City, where all roads lead to the second annual Athlos event, a track meet Ohanian wants to take on the road and around the world.
27: Women's sports are having a moment. You know, we're seeing what's happening with soccer. The WNBA is having a moment. But also there's a lot of controversy around these sports. And so there's a question about what happens when you fast-track a league to prominence. How do you have the correct leadership and the correct vision in place to sustain that momentum?
28: Can you explain
12: explain the various revenue streams, the broadcast rights, the sponsorships, the merch, the ticket sales, the athletes getting a cut.
13: Yeah.
12: How does it all work together, and when does this become profitable?
13: So for any emerging league, those media deals you see for the NFL, NBA, billions of dollars, that is a long ways away. So we said from jump, we're not going to try to make a little bit of revenue out of the gate for broadcast. I'd rather make no money and instead reach millions of people. So last year, we made no money on broadcast, but we reached 3 million viewers because we were everywhere. YouTube, X, DAZN, ESPN+, ESPN2. This year, we actually added ION. And then one of the important things we did was we set the record for prize money last year simply by doubling the top prize. It was only $30,000. We made it $60,000. And we want to work in concert with our athletes. So 10% of all the revenue in sum from this event also goes into a pool that goes to all those athletes. When you're buying merch, when you're buying hot dogs, you're buying tickets, that revenue comes together.
26: When Athlos expands next year, three top athletes will also have equity. Tara Davis-Woodhull and sprinters Sha'Carri Richardson and Gabby Thomas. And that means a voice in shaping Athlos.
12: When Alexis called you and said he wanted to start Athlos, what did you say you wanted? Like, what was your advice?
0: Well, he asked me, he's like, what do you want as an athlete? And I was like, I want to see that long jump be as sexy as the 100-meter dash. And he asked me, what's my dream? And I told him my dream is street meets. So I told him, you know, it would be cool to jump in Times Square. And he was like, Times Square. And I said, Times Square.
12: What does this event mean to you, being not just an athlete here, but an owner?
0: It means everything. I mean, for Athlos to listen to me and hear what I have to say, and I'm so, so thankful. I'm so, so blessed for everything that has come my way, including this crown and including $60,000 in my account. We've already been paid. I haven't even finished cooling down yet, and I've been paid.
26: Instant payouts to athletes put some ground between Athlos and Grand Slam Track. GST, which is backed by gold medalist Michael Johnson and a venture firm chaired by Bill Ackman, promised prizes up to $100,000 for winners, but limped out of the gate, plagued by low attendance, loss of backers, and complaints that prize money was slow in making its way to athletes, including a reported $180,000 owed to Gabby Thomas.
12: Michael Johnson tried to do this with Grand Slam Track.
1: Yeah.
12: You famously tweeted, please pay me.
1: Because I'm serious about that, right? We dedicate so much to the sport, and we put so much out there. I expect payment.
12: Yeah.
1: And so Athlos is committed to making that happen instantly.
26: Grand Slam Track has since secured more funding, with reports it's planning to reboot the league and has begun to pay money owed to athletes.
12: What makes you think this is going to be different?
1: Well, I think this is going to be different because I'm a part of it. And I know Alexis. We all have equity in it. So we want this to work. And we're not signing up for anything that we don't believe in fully. So we're committed to getting paid.
12: Okay, if you want to interview the athletes, what do you want to ask them?
2: I want to ask them, what's their favorite movie?
12: What's their favorite movie?
2: Color?
13: That's okay. Good.
2: And are you enjoying Athlos?
13: Good one. Yeah. And you want to lead that question a little bit. You want to lead them and say, how great of a time are you having out there? So they already feel primed to say good stuff, right?
12: Okay, here's another one. Who's your favorite athlete?
2: My favorite athlete is
13: Mom. What?
12: Good answer.
13: What about Papa?
2: You're not an athlete.
13: That's true. That's very true.
26: But this guy is. Noah Lyles is best known for capturing gold in the 100 meters at the 2024 Olympics.
12: How pumped are you to be here?
3: I'm pretty excited. I ain't gonna lie. I love a spectacle. That's what I'm here for.
12: What's your take on Athlos? Like, do you think this is an inflection point for track and field?
3: It's up to Athlos to decide, to be honest. Right now, it's kind of an all-star meet with the ability to turn into something, but it's going to be up to them to really push the boundaries of what it can be.
12: How hard is it to get paid what you're worth as a professional athlete?
3: In my sport, very hard. Very hard. I still don't think I get paid what I'm worth.
26: By sunset, the talking's done, the stage is set, and the crowd is primed to see Olympic-level competition.
12: So I've never been to a track and field meet, but this is really cool. Like, to see these athletes up close doing their thing. Like, these are the fastest women in the world, and it is pretty incredible. So I get it. Like, I get how this could be a thing.
0: Don't ever doubt yourself. There are endless possibilities in this world. Just give yourself a chance.
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26: As Athlos comes to a close, Sierra takes the stage, and the city that never sleeps is already moving on to tomorrow's headlines. For Ohanian, it means a new chance to promote his projects and go toe-to-toe against the internet's trolls. Just a week before Athlos, he found himself in the crosshairs after speaking out against immigration raids.
13: I have, I think, 10 million people saying, I mean, some just vile stuff about me on Twitter because I tell the story of my mom, who was an undocumented immigrant. Fine. Like I would rather have that statement in the public record. You know, if I had tweeted that 5 years ago, it wouldn't have certainly met that level of toxicity and criticism.
26: And it's not just politics. The day before Athlos, Ohanian was defending Serena against ESPN personality Stephen A. Smith, who'd questioned her motives for performing at Kendrick Lamar's Super Bowl halftime show.
9: If I'm married and my wife is going to join trolling her ex, go back to his ass. Because clearly you don't belong with me.
13: Stephen A. Smith, you had some marriage advice for me. Is that right? Or...
9: Well, you know what? Listen, I did it. People, you know, headlines are headlines.
12: You do not shy away from a debate.
13: You know it.
12: Your beef with Stephen A. Smith, how's that going?
13: I don't know what you're talking about.
12: But yeah, why do you, I mean, it does seem like you are out there. You're out there sticking up for Serena.
13: Yeah, well, I mean, what would any husband do? I think is a simple, sort of self-evident, right?
12: What do you say to the folks out there right now who are like, well, you created the platform that enabled this kind of trolling discussion.
13: On the social media side, look, the same reason that I felt a responsibility to step away when I did the way I did is the reason why I have so much peace moving the way that I move now, because like I can't change the past, but I can learn from it and I can do better. And so that's my job.
26: While Reddit achieved steady growth in the years after Ohanian and Huffman sold, it was increasingly plagued by hate groups and toxic communities. In 2014, Ohanian was brought back as executive chair to right the ship. But he left in 2020, 4 years before Reddit went public.
12: A lot was made of the fact that you weren't at the IPO.
13: Was it?
12: Yes.
13: Really?
12: Why weren't you there?
13: Well, I wasn't invited. I did not expect to be invited, though, given the fact that I resigned in protest in 2020. You know, that was a very public statement in order to get the company to finally ban some of these communities. I'd already had opposition about communities like Watch People Die and some of these really violent and racist communities. And yeah.
12: So there is some bad blood or hurt feelings or bruised egos?
13: Not for me. But here's the thing. You know, the way I look at it, I've got plenty more IPOs to go to.
26: Ohanian's resignation came on the heels of the George Floyd protests. In his public statement, he urged the company to replace him with a black board member. And Reddit did, appointing Michael Seibel, then CEO of Y Combinator.
12: Why leave rather than lean in to fix what was broken?
13: When you're in a boardroom, especially when you've been like the founder and face of a company for 15 years, you're in a boardroom with four other people, and they're all telling you why the Watch People Die community is an important part of Reddit, and why we need to preserve that community in spite of your protests, because of free speech and because of how helpful it is for first responders, whatever bullshit. When you come out of a board meeting like that and you go home to your wife, as I did, and I'm saying, like, God, am I the crazy one? Like, am I wrong on this? Because, like, I know this community is full of snuff videos, suicide videos, murder videos, mostly of people in the developing world, because that's how that video footage gets leaked out. Mm-hmm. And there are millions of people on Reddit who come to this and discuss it and share and bond. And, like, that feels vile. That feels wrong. It's not something I'm proud of. But when you're told, you know, and the room is very obviously against you and told, no, it's, don't worry about it, you're wrong. It was a weird, very surreal experience. Serena clocked it real quick. She was like, no, those people are crazy. Watch people die is a horrible community, and you are absolutely right. And thank God I had one person in my life who at least was able to call that bull. And I feel very fortunate that I'm never going to have to be in a room like that again.
26: Reddit said in a statement that it was widely agreed upon to ban Watch People Die in 2019, and that 2,000 other communities were banned for violating Reddit's policy on hateful content in 2020, the year Ohanian left the company. Lessons learned, Ohanian is now taking another stab at social media. He and the former CEO of Digg, Kevin Rose, once arch rivals, are teaming up to revive Digg.
13: I mean, I really disliked you for a long time, and...
10: Rightfully so. Anyway...
26: which has been rebranded as a community with humanity at its core. But humanity doesn't seem to attract eyeballs much these days.
11: If the engine of virality is extremism and Digg is supposed to be the antidote, mm-hmm. how do you drive engagement?
13: I think what we found in authentic human online community is it's the last bastion of really high quality content. And so whether you want to know an opinion about a movie, whether you want to know about a camera to buy, there is always going to be real, real value there. But what I worry about is there is this flywheel of, you know, if we know these models are trained on content that are now largely botted or AI generated, you know, that authenticity loop breaks down real quick, and that trust breaks down real quick. There clearly needs to be some other version of, you know, if you just want to show up and, you know, find a community of people who love cameras, where do you go to get mm-hmm. authentic, real human reviews of those things?
26: In a world increasingly crowded by bots and algorithms, Ohanian is once again betting on community. On the pitch, the track, in our cities, and even in social media. The question now becomes, can a master of marketing sell us back on authenticity?
11: What advice would you give founders today that's different than what you got back then?
13: The biggest advice, which Paul Graham put on everyone's shirt, and I think it still holds true, which is make something people want. In 20 years now, I can say, having started multiple companies, seeded many, many more, that founding principle never goes away. I think the founders for today need to know just how much responsibility they have. So I would say, move decisively, move earnestly, be aware of what you're building, and know that, like, this responsibility starts right now for building something that is going to have a very big impact on the world.

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0: Meeting the architects of influence at the speed of culture. 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
1: I love a little chaos.
0: It's already here.
1: So we're looking at the future right now. 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
4: Are you a different president from your father?
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4: 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She's in her 90s.
5: 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She didn't get the memo. She doesn't believe she's 95 years old. And she's still very active. 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And she doesn't let her age hold her back.
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5: 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And, you know, I always learn something new with my mom. In my family, she's the real politician. 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My father was an intellect. He was a statesman. 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You know, he was very, very...
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10: Humanoids are particularly interesting for many reasons. One is that they can actually go into regular everyday environments, which were designed for humans. The other reason from the machine learning perspective is that humanoids have the shape of humans. Mm. So perhaps we can learn from humans.
11: You have a passport?
12: No, I'm Chinese.
11: Yeah. I'm just going down.
12: Social?
13: Yes. He was kind of awkward. He was very goofy. He does not read like a Chinese spy.
14: I at least had in my head this idea of a spy, of James Bond, somebody jumping out of airplanes. And that is not she.
11: $100,000. Is that monthly? They pay me every 6 months.
15: This story is about aviation,

0: doing.
1: What type of real spy is going to take a photo of a top secret blood oath? No one. Mr. Bean would do that. He was almost like a kid. I think it was clear Xi was a stand-in for some of the bigger conflicts that were going on between China and the United States.
0: His goal was to get U.S. citizenship, to become an intelligence officer. Xi was on that path.
2: So is there anything else you would like to report to or discuss with U.S. Army intelligence?
3: I think I report everything.

0: When I met Zhao Chun, I just thought he was this cute, quirky guy. He felt like an extrovert to me because he just, I don't know, was so goofy and would talk to anyone. He really did have a pureness to him. He just, you know, seemed like he just wanted to do good. To have such a happy-go-lucky personality takes so much energy. It feels like it would be authentic, but who's to say?
1: I've covered China for a long time, and Ji Chaochun, in many ways, is kind of the prototypical college kid for most of the story. He goes to a very prestigious university, the Beijing University of Aeronautics and Astronautics, and he studied aviation engineering. This is a very important topic for the Chinese government. Jet engines are one of the hardest to replicate technologies. These were developed primarily during World War II, and for many decades, the U.S. and Europe have held a monopoly. China has expended a lot of effort and energy on stealing those technologies. We're trying to. Ji is at a job fair about 6 months before he is set to graduate with his engineering degree, and he sees this kind of mysteriously labeled booth where there's a person who's purporting to be a professor recruiting for what he only describes as a confidential unit. It doesn't take long for Ji to realize that he's being recruited for the Ministry of State Security, China's premier intelligence agency.
2: I am. 国安警察

0: MSS stands for the Ministry of State Security, and it's basically China's main intelligence agency. Think of a combination between the CIA and the FBI. The MSS doesn't really see a distinction between spying for the government and spying for Chinese companies and getting the kind of secrets they would be interested in their attempt to catch up and surpass their competitors. The vast majority of the actual MSS officers stay in China and never leave China, and so there's zero risk to them. Ji is unusual in that he is someone who was recruited in China and sent overseas really as an MSS agent.
1: There are two reasons the MSS was interested in Ji. One, he had technical knowledge that could help them identify trade secrets to steal. And the other was that he had a visa to travel to the U.S. and he was clean. So in that sense, he's the perfect person to recruit to go spy in the U.S. They are really laying it on thick that this would be a really cool, kind of sexy, interesting opportunity. They're taking him out to dinners. They really wine and dine him. It was also something that appealed to his sense of helping his country.
0: He was into, like, the military. He was into this idea of being a spy, like a James Bond-type spy in some very basic way. And I think that was a lot of the allure.
1: He travels to Nanjing, where the aviation trade secret theft is really kind of headquartered. That's where he gets his initial training. Once Ji signs with MSS, he's really excited about it. This might be the coolest thing that ever happened to him, to be recruited to be a spy. He sends his friend photos of his MSS registration form. And his friend even tells them, like, hey, are you supposed to be sending this to me?

0: He is sending pictures of all of these $100 bills, U.S. dollars, and he's laid them out over what looks like possibly his living room. The sense is this kid is so excited to tell somebody that he's a spy, and he's not supposed to, but he can't help himself. Mid-2013, G gets his visa, he travels to the U.S., and he begins studying at the Illinois Institute of Technology. G's daily life in Chicago to start is pretty routine. He goes to school, he works out, he plays games online at night. He hasn't done anything yet. His girlfriend comes to visit him in Chicago, his parents come to visit him, and he travels. They traveled a lot, they went out west, and on one trip, they passed through Salt Lake City. And he has an encounter that really would wind up changing his life. He gets introduced to the Mormon Church.
1: I don't feel like he took much time to make that decision to join the LDS Church. He was so excited about it. We were 19, 20-year-olds, and we thought we were really cool. We would say things like, oh yeah, that's so Gucci and stuff. And he would make fun of us for that. And so he'd be like, we'd ask him how he is. And he'd be like, I'm Gucci. This is a picture of Chachun on his baptism day. And this is the program for Chachun's baptism. Has his favorite scripture on there. I gave the opening prayer for it. And then he was baptized. He would do as much as possible with the church, with us, especially. Like, we did get really close with him. He just seemed like the type of person that just knew exactly what he wanted to do always.
0: G was really enjoying his life in America. He had made friends.
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1: I knew this case was going to be one of the highlights of my career. Economic espionage is a significant national security threat to the United States, to us. Hopefully, people around the country and people around the world understand that, hey, we should be taking this seriously. I learned a ton about the MSS because of this case, what the MSS does and how it's structured and its history over time. A lot of people who are being recruited have what's called, like, in this world, handlers, people who are experts who handle the individuals being recruited to make sure they're following the right processes and everything is going smoothly. He was being handled by Xu Yanjun, and Xu Yanjun's responsibility, we knew, was to steal aviation-related secrets. Xu's the one who's giving Ji directions about what he should be doing to help the MSS. In August 2015 is when we first see a very specific tasking from the MSS, and specifically Xu Yanjun. Xu reaches out to Ji and asks him to gather information about certain scientists in the U.S.
2: What Xu asked him to do was to log on to three different background check websites and download background checks on 9 scientists. These are commercial websites. You enter a credit card number, you type in a name. This is all kind of public, commercially available data. And these were mostly Chinese nationals living and working in the U.S. for major defense contractors.
1: And what he was really trying to do was gather intelligence about scientists, especially scientists who worked on aviation-related technologies, to try to identify those scientists and help recruit them to steal American technologies and give them to the Chinese government.
2: This is a pretty simple task that Ji has given, but it takes Ji longer than it should have. Xu Yanjun is kind of pestering him, like, hey, do you have that stuff? Is it ready? Can you send it to me? Ji eventually gets the background checks together, and he sends them an email to Xu with the subject line, midterm exams.
1: Now, Ji is facing a problem. He's here on a student visa, and that means once he's done with his schools, he's got to leave the country and, you know, go back to China. Ji comes up with a plan. He joins the military through this MAVNI program. It allows the military to recruit people who are not citizens but have special resources or talents that the military really needs. He's a fluent Chinese speaker. The benefit for him is that it really, really speeds up the citizenship process. If you join the MAVNI program, it could happen in 6 months or a year.
3: Do you have any questions so far before we begin here?
4: No, not yet.
3: Okay.
1: Things are looking amazing for Ji. He's figured out a way to stay in the United States. He's joined the military. He's on the fast track to become a citizen, get access to sensitive information. Things are going phenomenal, but then they come to sort of a screeching halt.
5: In April of 2018, a guy in a red car outside Ji's apartment gets out and accosts him on the street.
2: The man tells Ji that his friend from Nanjing, Xu Yanjun, is in trouble. Ji travels with the man to a hotel room in downtown Chicago. The man shows Ji a news article stating that Chinese spy arrested in Belgium at the request of the United States. Ji's main handler, Xu Yanjun, he was increasingly disgruntled at work, and he starts taking bigger and bigger risks to gather trade secrets from abroad. He winds up traveling to Europe, and he gets caught. The person Ji's talking to is saying that he's an MSS officer as well, and they need to figure out how Xu Yanjun got caught and how deep the penetration of this spy network has gone. These are not totally friendly interviews. G is kind of on the back foot.
5: And thus begins this relationship between G and this guy who he thinks is his handler, but actually is an undercover FBI agent. The FBI agent is wearing a wire, so all of it's recorded. There's three meetings, one in April of 2018, one in May, and then one in September. G is incredibly forthcoming. In a weird way, he's kind of eager to like show that he was good at his job, thinking that this guy is his new boss. He's got these, you know, big ambitions for what he's going to go on to do once he gets into the army and once he gets his clearance. The FBI undercover asks him to sign a receipt on which is written in Mandarin, like, receipt for MSS spy payment. He signs for the money that he's given for his work. The FBI go in and then arrest the undercover. I mean, pretend to arrest him. But you can hear the undercover actually kind of like scream in mock like terror, I guess, as he's arrested.
4: Yes. Is that your name?
6: Yes.
4: Do you speak English?
5: Then they bundle him out of the room, and then these two FBI agents sit down at the table with G and start to have a conversation with him.
7: We're going to talk for a minute.
6: Okay, sure.
7: Your friend's kind of in some trouble.
6: Okay, I see. Yeah.
7: We're going to figure out what's going on here.
6: Okay, sure.
5: The ruse is basically like, okay, this guy that we just arrested, he's been like working with the MSS. Why are you talking to him?
7: Are you familiar with the Ministry of State Security in China?
6: What is that?
8: The Ministry of what?
7: State Police?
6: Yeah.
8: Oh, okay.
7: State Police.
8: Okay.
7: Yeah. So he is really connected or intertwined with basically spies.
6: Okay.
7: Over there?
6: Yes.
7: And he, like, acts on their behalf.
5: There's some effort being made to see if G will cooperate and maybe become an asset for them.
7: You've never had any interactions with?
6: No.
7: That organization?
6: No.
5: He doesn't decide to do that. And then they arrest him.
9: 27-year-old Ji Chao-kun. He is being held right now in the Metro Correctional Center in the Loop. If convicted, he faces up to 10 years in federal prison.
10: I started getting Facebook message requests from different news reporters asking how I knew him. They saw pictures of me with Chao-kun, and they were writing stories. I did feel like it had to be a mistake. There's no way that Chao-kun would have than a spy, you know, that he would be trying to give secrets that would undermine a place that he loved. He loved the United States. He loved Chicago.
2: Yeah, this time, Xu had been extradited from Europe and was in jail in Ohio. G was in jail in Chicago, and they're both headed for trial. As it often does, China denied all the allegations. China will often accuse the U.S. of, you know, kind of manufacturing these details and making things up. In private, however, China was lobbying.
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0: 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More than what you need to know, it's what you need to think about.
1: Mind being called an ideological lunatic or a bunch of left-wing nutjobs?
2: You know, I've been called worse things than that.
3: 23andMe, I think, is so incredibly valuable. We're coming back.
1: What magazines were you reading as a kid?
4: Is Bloomberg Surveillance.
5: I've been involved in some of the bigger cases in Chicago. I've tried a lot of racketeering cases, complex fraud trials, murders. I represented Harvey Weinstein in his trial, and I've done everything in between. But this was my first, representing an alleged spy. I don't want to say outside of my comfort zone because criminal law is criminal law, but it was definitely a challenge I wanted to take on.
6: The first time I met G was at the MCC Chicago. It's both a jail and prison here, a few blocks away from the federal courthouse. And it's a giant triangle-shaped building with little slits of windows, and it's sort of ominous and foreboding. And there was no doubt he was nervous and scared, I think, in that moment. I saw him probably weekly, more or less, if not more often, some weeks over the course of 4 years, and developed a very close relationship with them.
5: I went to meet with G. I think Ryan came with me, and we just hit it off. I liked him right away. And I think one of the things that he was concerned about was whether or not I would be comfortable representing somebody who was charged with essentially spying on the United States. And I certainly had no problems with the allegations in the case and told him that that is not a problem.
7: G was charged with several crimes. They included conspiring to act as a foreign agent in the U.S., acting as a foreign agent in the U.S., committing wire fraud, and then lying to the U.S. government.
6: G always maintained his innocence, was clear that he wanted to proceed to trial, and we were going to proceed to trial.
5: There was a great deal of evidence that made us say this is going to be hard.
7: We had his literal registration form registering as the MSS, him signing a receipt that says MSS, which showed that he knew he was part of the MSS.
5: We tried to show that he was manipulated, that he was young, that he was naive, that he really didn't do anything here that would be tantamount to spying. We weren't dealing with issues of national security. We weren't dealing with classified information. We just weren't. We were dealing with background reports you could get off Spokio.
7: Most of the scientists who were part of the list that G was collecting information about, we had most of them testify at the trial, and we saw them really as victims of this conduct. They had their personal information collected by a foreign spy agency, and they were going to be targeted.
5: Was G contacted by members of the MSS? I think the government proved that. Was he planning on being a long-term overseas asset? I don't think so, not for a second.
7: Typically, we say a jury will deliberate for about a day for every week of trial. So we were expecting something like 2 days of deliberation. But they came back quickly when I heard the first charge, guilty. Then I felt pressure and anxiety release because that was our main charge and you've been found guilty.
5: Guilty on all counts except for the wire fraud counts. He was found not guilty of those charges. And then it was off to sentencing. And I think that the government, if you look at their sentencing memorandum, 80% of it is about what China is alleged to be stealing in mass from the United States. That was what they wanted the judge to focus on, but what was fair, what wasn't, that's not, I have my opinions on it for sure.

0: typically, when someone is caught as a spy in another country, they're expelled. I mean, there's this idea that everyone does it. We want our spies to not be thrown in prison in other countries. But targeting companies animates this idea that it goes outside the bounds of traditional espionage.
1: The FBI wanted to set an example with these guys, and they did. Xu Yanjun gets 20 years in prison. Ji Chaochun gets 8 years in prison. Kind of the last thing we were expecting to see very late in the Biden administration, that both of them would be sent back to China.
2: Tonight, Ji and his convicted Chinese spy handler are part of a spy swap with China, resulting in the return of three Americans long held by Beijing, a couple of them also accused as spies.
3: I definitely, through the years, have wanted to reach out. Like, who doesn't want answers? How involved was he? Was it something that he just got roped into, like, in his innocence, didn't really know what it meant? I think about the flip side of, you know, like, if it was an American doing this, like, looking for Chinese secrets, like, we would be okay with it, right? Like, that's the reality.
4: I saw him kind of as a kid that just grew up on the other side of the world. Like, if he was born here, he'd be my neighbor and just like anybody else. A great American and probably a patriot.
1: There's what he was charged for and what he was convicted for. And then there's kind of what could have been had Ji not gotten caught. What would his path look like 5 years, 10 years, 20 years down the line? Let's say he wound up working for a major aerospace company. Who knows what his career could have looked like?
5: Our focus is on illegal conduct of the Chinese government and not of people in China, and certainly not of Chinese Americans. People of every race, every ethnicity, every gender, everything have been prosecuted for these kinds of crimes. We want to be very careful about having preconceived notions about what a spy looks like.
1: Most people don't live in the world of espionage. We think of it as an issue that's kind of out there somewhere. That's for the spy agencies. When it comes to trade secret theft, however, it could be the person next to you, and you'd have no idea. There's almost no way to know, and that's the really troubling, scary part.

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4: Anything we do in Africa is going to be more risky than the U.S. I think the approach we want to take is, how are we being compensated for that risk? And one of those is obviously going to be a valuation question. In our minds, valuation is a lot more attractive in Africa, even if we adjust for some of those Africa risks that a lot of Western investors see. So yes, in a lot of ways, you take some of those models that, as I said, might be more asset medium or asset heavy. There might be some more inherent risks. However, if we're saying we're adding some risk because of that kind of model, but we're now solving a core problem as opposed to maybe a nice to have solution in Africa, that might actually offset it. Where if you're solving something that people really absolutely need and can't live without in a way, then that's a lot less risky. So again, we'd encourage investors to have a less binary view. In other words, the U.S. isn't risky, Africa is risky. That's going to lead to a lot of complications down the road.
5: This is your opening trade.
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7: The Malaysian Anti-Corruption Commission has seized around 5 million ringgit from a safe house linked to a prominent politician.
8: The Malaysian Anti-Corruption Commission has arrested former Army Chief General.
9: MACC began probe last year against former Prime Minister Ismail Sar.
10: The Malaysian Anti-Corruption Commission is a very powerful law enforcement agency. It can arrest people, it can freeze their bank accounts, it doesn't need to use the police to do any of these things.
11: There were all these high-profile raids going on. There were all these allegations that there was a group of businessmen who were working with MACC to take down their rivals and take over companies.
12: Ya, seperti yang dilaporkan dalam artikel Rahsia Mafia Korporat Malaysia.
13: Rahsia Mafia Korporat Malaysia.
14: Sejak beberapa hari lalu, sebuah portal menerbitkan artikel berhubung sekumpulan individu melakukan cubaan merampas syarikat senarai awam dan sebuah syarikat lain.
11: We wanted to find out if there was any truth to these allegations.
15: I was brought into MACC and was questioned. Some of the officers were intimidating me, banging the table, screaming at me.
16: It's like you're cut off from the whole world. It was a lot of hurt. Then there was a lot of stress, anger.
11: People were just very scared to talk to us. There's an immense fear that the MACC can just one day turn up at your doorstep and just make your life a living hell.
10: What's being alleged is that the Malaysian Anti-Corruption Commission is actually corrupt. This is the agency that's supposed to police all the other agencies for corruption in Malaysia. One of the most explosive things is that in some cases, questions about suspicious conduct may lead all the way to the very top of the organization.
17: Rasuah ibarat penyakit kronik, seumpama kanser yang tidak dirawat akan menghancurkan negara kita.

0: I have been covering Malaysia for over 20 years. Malaysia is a vibrant country. It's got great food, great mix of cultures. And then, unfortunately, Malaysia is also known for corruption scandals.
1: That's it over there, right?
0: Yep, that is the Malaysian Anti-Corruption Commission headquarters in Putrajaya. And this is the administrative capital of Malaysia.
1: We're literally right in the center of Putrajaya here. You've got the Prime Minister's office there. You've got the mosque in the center of Putrajaya there. And the next kind of really important, like distinctive building on the skyline is the MACC headquarters.
0: And this was supposedly a symbol of the government's commitment to fighting corruption.
1: The Malaysian Anti-Corruption Commission investigates corruption. It essentially reports to the Prime Minister. The Prime Minister, in effect, picks its chief commissioner. But in 2015, allegations started to emerge that Prime Minister Najib Razak was involved in the 1MDB scandal.
2: The massive embezzlement of billions of dollars from the 1MDB state fund was one of the world's biggest financial scandals.
3: Now, we all know what the 1MDB scandal was, the looting of that investment fund, the extraordinary looting.
4: Money spent all around the world on luxury goods, including yachts, movies.
1: About $681 million ended up in Najib's personal bank accounts. At that point, the MACC started an investigation into Najib, but it later said the money came from a donation.
5: Malaysia's Attorney General said today $681 million transferred into Prime Minister Najib Razak's personal bank account was a gift from the royal family in Saudi Arabia.
0: So it was a very splashy scandal. It was only when Najib was thrown out of power that the next prime minister came in and then ordered for the MACC to reopen investigations. There was a power vacuum, and you had several prime ministers come in. At some point, there was the 2022 elections, and Anwar waged this campaign of cleaning up on corruption, and a lot of people believed him. They saw him as a reformer. Anwar and his coalition promised to make the MACC more independent.
6: The Malaysian king has named Anwar Ibrahim as the country's new prime minister.
7: We are talking about the survival of this great nation, Malaysia, for all Malaysians in this country.
8: I'm a lawyer and I have been in practice for 22 years. At some point, I served as the MACC chief.
9: Latifa Koya has been named as the new MACC chief commissioner. The PMO said the appointment is among the steps to reform government institutions.
8: They've appointed police officers before, but no one from completely outside. They view me as obviously an outsider. Outsiders are trouble, you know, basically. Their reputation, the trust at that time, anti-corruption agency was really, really bad. And they were told to bring in outside consultants to do some major changes. You're supposed to be independent. The reality is that if you're too independent and if you don't follow too much instruction, then you may not go up, you may lose your position. So everything is about, did I step the wrong toes? It was a really steep learning curve for me.
9: MACC Chief Commissioner Latifa Koya has tendered her resignation after holding the post for only 9 months.
8: It was a very brief stint, but somehow it felt long. I thought it's best to go back to my whole life.
9: Latifa said the decision was her own and denied speculation that there was pressure for her to quit.
8: Unfortunately, when Azam came in, it's back to square one.
9: MACC Deputy Chief Commissioner Azam Baki has been appointed as the Commission's new Chief Commissioner.
1: So Azem Baki is an MACC lifer. He's with the agency for more than four decades.
10: I joined in 1984. And I became senior officer in 2008. That's why
1: he steadily climbed up the ranks. After Latifa resigned, Azem Baki finally got the top job and became chief commissioner. It was kind of going back to convention. He's been described to us as a very smooth and charismatic man, someone with a penchant for doing deals.
8: He loves being an enforcement officer. He loves being in MACC. The person that you give responsibility or power cannot hold on or love the position too much. This.
11: Need a good laugh? 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
8: The beginning of a problem.

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1: When I say fair taxes, fair share, what do they mean? Like, I agree with the fact, if up to me, I saw Jeff Bezos, who I love, swashbuckling, I don't think the lower people make it under a certain amount have to pay any taxes at all. And that's what it seems people seem to want. They think that somehow being anti-business is going to help a city. It's not.
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1: So we all want to pay fair taxes. 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
1: My view is, I think vilifying people, simplifying arguments, you know, even if you think it's politically, is a bad idea. 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

0: We're doing lots of reporting trips to Malaysia, talking to dozens of people. We have gone through thousands of pages of documents about the MACC.
1: As we dug deeper, we realized there were many stories about alleged intimidation by the MACC out there.
2: People were just very scared to talk to us.

0: I'm a senior management staff of a company, and one day, the MACC came to the office on the basis that a complaint was filed and they wanted to investigate some transactions related to the company. They were whispering and sending messages to someone else. They were very suspicious in their behavior. Later, I was asked to go to MACC headquarters. I was put in a room. After a while, officers started coming in. Then they started taking turns to ask me questions. And the questioning went on and on. There was no clear direction what they were asking me. I was stressed. Some officers were actually uncomfortable. I sensed that something was definitely not right. It appears that MACC was used as a tool to intimidate, to pressure me to surrender. Basically, it is harassment.
1: Adam alleged that the people working with the MACC to pressure him have been called the corporate mafia.
2: Ya, seperti yang dilaporkan dalam artikel Rahsia Mafia Korporat Malaysia.
3: Rahsia Mafia Korporat Malaysia.
1: The corporate mafia is a term that first appeared in a Malay language blog, and it was a term used to describe a network of mostly ethnic Chinese businessmen in Malaysia who, it was alleged in the blog, were using the MACC to go after founders of companies because they wanted to take over the companies. The blog's characterization was misleading. The businessmen aren't mafia in the traditional sense. There is no rigid hierarchy. So the alleged playbook of this network of individuals is roughly the same in each case. One or more people in the network appear on the scene at a Malaysian listed company. And then shortly after that, the MACC announces that it's investigating one of the founders of the company. Then they're taken in for questioning, detained by MACC officers. They were allegedly told, if you sell your shares in this company to a person of the network at a discount, these investigations will end. Your problems will go away.
4: I'm a business entrepreneur who became a victim. The whole thing was a setup to get me out of the company. I was brought into MACC and was questioned. The moment you are in there, they put fear in you. They harass you and they deprive you of your access even to the lawyers. Basically, they forcefully try to take your statement, which when I say A, they'll type B. So they'll ask you, okay, at the end of the day, you sign here and they don't really give you a chance to read through. I spend a whole day from morning until night. I'm exhausted. I just want to get out of the place.
5: When it comes to alleged intimidation by the MACC, there have been several instances of executives from other companies that have gone through the same thing.
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1: So this group here has been called the corporate mafia. This guy, his name is Victor Chin. In one lawsuit, executives called Chin the directing mind behind efforts to remove them from their company.
5: So Victor Chin has been investigated by several of Malaysian agencies for tax evasion, share manipulation, and money laundering. But to this date, he has not been charged in any court. So we have been told by several people that Chin prefers to operate through a number of associates, and one of them
1: is this guy, Andy Lim.
5: We've been told by several people inside and outside the MACC that Andy Lim is very close to the chief commissioner, Azabaki.
1: We obtained an internal MACC memo, which was written around 2020 by officers in the MACC's intelligence division. And what this memo lays out is that Azambaki and Andy Lim were close friends. And this was well known in the MACC.
5: So here we have a link between the head of the MACC and a person in the group that has been called the corporate mafia.
1: We know this from documents like charge sheets, arrest warrants. The group within the MACC that handled the arrests and the charges is a section of the investigations division of the MACC called Section D. So Section D has, you know, a specific remit to cover listed companies, the stock market, insider trading, and so forth.
5: So we have sources in the MACC who told us that Section D offered a range of services. And this included intimidation, and it could go on to raids and arrests. And the ultimate thing was to eventually get people charged in court. We had one official from the MACC tell us that the price could go to millions of ringgit, and that's hundreds of thousands of US dollars.
12: Rasuah ibarat penyakit kronik, seumpamanya kanser yang tidak dirawat akan menghancurkan negara kita.
1: According to three people we spoke to, Section D isn't a rogue faction within the MACC. Senior officials, including the most senior official of the law, Chief Commissioner Azambaki, is aware of its activities.

0: My research has been predominantly on the topic of the relationship between government and business. I've also inevitably gone into the topic of corruption. At one point, I was appointed to one of the panels in MECC. MECC officials used to come to see me to talk about cases, and I would give them feedback. I thought that was a fascinating moment for me, but then unfortunately things fell apart when I suddenly realized that there was a case going on involving none other than the chief commissioner of the MECC, Azam Baki.
1: The MECC chief was recently implicated in a shares ownership scandal.
2: A two-part article detailing his alleged ownership of millions of shares in two public listed companies.
3: In Malaysia, if you're a public official, you're only allowed to hold a certain amount in a company's shares, and the amount that he held was way beyond the amount he was supposed to hold.
0: Where did all the money come from that allowed him to acquire all the shares? This became a major controversy in the country. There were demonstrations on the street asking for action against Azam Baki.
4: Kerana saya tidak melakukan apa-apa jua kesalahan mahupun ada konflik of interest seperti mana saya sebutkan tadi. Pembelian-pembelian saham itu bukan dilakukan oleh saya tetapi oleh adik saya yang meminjam akaun saya pada ketika itu.
0: This argument made by Azam Baki did not hold water. There was no action against the MECC chief.
3: What was also found in the public records in the shareholding scandal was cases of Andy Lim investing in a company and around the same time Azam Baki investing in a company.
5: In another case, an executive of a company says that he was summoned to a meeting with Andy Lim.
6: The suspect allegedly showed the victim a gun.
5: According to the police report, a gun could be seen tucked into his trousers. With speaking to our sources in the police, Andy Lim was arrested by the police and his gun was taken away. At some point, Azam Baki allegedly called the police and asked them to return Andy Lim's gun.
0: Because as long as Azam Baki remained as chief commissioner, the very integrity of the MECC was brought into question. So this was an ideal opportunity now to appoint someone who would bring a more independent face to the MECC. It did not happen. His contract was renewed.
7: Irony of all ironies, he's still there. A lot of people can't understand that. Why? This is something somebody should ask the Prime Minister.
8: The decision to extend the service of Azam Baki as the MACC Chief Commissioner was due to his satisfactory performance. This is according to Prime Minister Anwar Ibrahim.
9: SPRM berani menggeledah semua tokek-tokek besar.
7: You came in on a platform of anti-corruption. And actually, not only you did not remove Azam or make any other changes, you just made it worse.
0: With all these allegations against Azam Baki, why is Anwar repeatedly renewing his contract, keeping him in office? My interpretation of it is Azam Baki has served Anwar Ibrahim quite well in terms of going after critics of Anwar, including Times Zainuddin, former finance minister, who it has been alleged had accumulated a lot of wealth while he served as finance minister in the 1980s and 1990s. Another person was Mahathir Mohamad.
10: If you have money, you have connections, you have power, you can just fix up anybody in this country. I don't feel safe.
3: What's being alleged is that the Malaysian Anti-Corruption Commission is actually corrupt. This is the agency that's supposed to police all the other agencies for corruption in Malaysia. If the MACC is corrupt, Malaysia has a serious problem.
7: MACC or this government, like the emperor who have no clothes. They think they look good. But everybody can see the selective and discriminatory way they're managing.
11: The chronic sumpaman cancer yang tidak dirawat akan menghancurkan negara kita.
0: So here we have the rhetoric of curbing corruption and the reality of not really acting to curb corruption. It's a question of political will. You keep all the tools you have with you to help keep you in power. And that's where political will goes out the window.

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9: Ebola has, let's call it a family, and there are five different strains. It's a very dangerous virus, but it's not a very contagious virus. It's not COVID that you can get by sitting on the bus with someone who has it. That's why I'm not concerned that this would become a pandemic.
10: Peter Piot, who helped identify Ebola 50 years ago and has studied viruses ever since. Do you think that when you got COVID yourself and got it badly, did it change something in your own perception?
9: Yes, actually, I was scared to die. It's a lesson in humility and we are human beings at the end of the day.
10: From Bloomberg Weekend, this is the Michal Hussein Show. Imagine this scene, if you will, from 1976. A group of scientists go to Central Africa to investigate a mysterious new virus spreading in the country that was then known as Zaire. One of them, Peter Piot, has already investigated a blood sample back at his lab in Belgium, and he's seen something strange and unknown. Then, at the heart of the outbreak, they work out in days how it's being transmitted from person to person. And soon it has a name, Ebola, from the nearby Ebola River. Today, the country they visited is called the Democratic Republic of Congo, and it's where there is a new

0: the one in 2014, which killed more than 11,000 people in six countries, including the United States. But Ebola is a frightening word, not least because through COVID, we all now know what a pandemic is like. So for this episode, I wanted really to understand this virus, demystify it, if you like, work out what you really need to know, how you get Ebola, how long this outbreak might last, what vaccines there are. But talking to Peter Piot is also a journey into science and discovery in the widest sense, because after Ebola, he went on to become a leading figure on HIV. And now, as he reveals, he worries too about what he calls an epidemic of misinformation. So I hope you get as much out of this conversation as I did. It begins with Peter joining me from his home in Belgium. May I begin by asking you to use your 50-year knowledge of this virus that we now know as Ebola and take us back to the moment that you encountered it for the first time, when you saw an image of it in your lab in Antwerp. What went through your mind?
1: Well, first of all, I was still in training and in virology. I was 27 years old, just 2 years after graduating from medical school, where my professors had told me no future in infectious diseases. So a boy like you should not go into infectious diseases, but I was passionate about it. And the real defining moment was when we saw a virus under the electron microscope. In these days, virology and isolating viruses was a bit like cooking, which I like a lot. You put it on cells, you inject it in mice and so on, and then you wait and then you see something. Today it's all genetic, identification and so on, and goes very fast. But the defining moment was really to see it under the electron microscope. And I said I was part of a team, huh? It's not just me. And what we saw was like a bit more like spaghetti or worms or so. Viruses are usually spheres, round or square. And here we had I call it spaghetti. We needed to think, what is this? And we needed to look into an atlas. This was before, you know, we could go on the internet and see it all. And there was only one other virus that had the same morphology, the same shape, and that is Marburg virus, which had caused a deadly epidemic in the city of Marburg among people who are, producing polio vaccine. And then we got a bit worried because that's high mortality, and we couldn't take it further. We got a news from the WHO that we should forward it to the only laboratory in the world, a civil laboratory that was allowed to work with very deadly viruses. And that was at the Centers for Disease Control in Atlanta, Georgia, in the U.S. The three other so-called P4 laboratories were all military laboratories preparing for biological warfare in the Soviet Union, in the U.K., and in the U.S. It also tells you a bit of a story of the time, you know. But that was very exciting, and I was, 27, I said, oh my goodness, a new virus. But my immediate thought was actually, what does it do to people? How is it transmitted?
0: So that's the moment that's the start of this 50-year journey. But I want to ask one more thing before we come to the present outbreak. And that is, why had your professor said to you that there was no future in infectious diseases? What was the thinking at that time in the 70s?
1: Yeah, this was when I graduated in 1974, and it was a prevailing, wisdom. Don't we have antibiotics? Don't we have vaccines? Don't we have hygiene, clean water, and all that? So it's all under control. And today we know, of course, that that's not the case. 2 years later, new virus. There was a lot of optimism about that infectious diseases were on, were gone. But not only was there Ebola, which was actually, frankly, a small outbreak, but then came HIV, which has killed more people than even COVID, in the meantime.
0: Which I think is your second life-changing moment. But I want to take you right

0: the present day, because there's so much about this outbreak that we are learning, and there's a lot of distrust, there's a lot of misunderstanding. So help us to understand it. First of all, this particular strain, where do you think it emerged from?
1: Well, what we know is that most of these, if not all, these so-called emerging infections, they're what we call zoonosis. In other words, they come from other animals, and they live happily with animals. In this case, we assume it's a bat, some kind of bat. And it started actually in an extraordinary way in 1976, because there were two outbreaks of Ebola independently, one in what was then called Zaire, the equator, now the Democratic Republic of Congo, and another one in South Sudan, independent from each other. And today we know that that's the Sudan strain and the Zaire strain, and both came from an animal that infected a human being and then, you know, transmitted. And the same is actually true for HIV. It came from chimpanzees. And when we have this deadly influenza epidemics, the flu comes from animals. So that's why I think we will always see it, unless we want to eradicate all bats in the world. What we can prevent, though, is that they give rise to a big outbreak and a big epidemic. And that's what's happening now.
0: And this particular strain is the Bundibugyo strain. And as it happens, there is a large colony of fruit bats right outside the town that's considered the epicenter. The key thing about this strain is that it's different from the one in 2014 that caused thousands of deaths and for which there are vaccines and there are treatments approved.
1: Yeah, so Ebola has, it's nearly, let's call it a family, and there are five different strains. And the most common one is so-called Zaire, after the country where it first happened, and Sudan. And this Bundibugyo has only caused two fairly small outbreaks. It's actually a town in Uganda on the border with the Democratic Republic of Congo. And so it is, a bit of a curiosum, and we didn't expect that this would give rise to what we see now. What's very, very important is that the vaccines that we have against Ebola, they're only active against Zaire, because that's the most prevailing one. There's some therapies that were developed, but there was really not a strong reason to develop a vaccine specifically for this Bundibugyo that then suddenly appeared. And that's also one of the reasons that it took quite a long time to identify and to diagnose that this was Ebola, because the diagnostic tests also don't work against this, this new strain.
0: So what do you think of travel restrictions, which are starting to come in, notably by the United States?
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10: It's a multi-trillion-dollar industry. We'll show you what's happening in ETFs like no one else. 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
0: Hey, contagious is it? Because this is one of the key things that really alarms people, especially when they look at the evidence that there is on fatalities and the number of fatalities per cases.
1: It's a very dangerous virus, but it's not a very contagious virus. This is not corona. This is not COVID that you can get by sitting on the bus with someone who has it. You really need close contact, and you need to be exposed to body fluids. That is why it's household contacts, often the women who care for someone, a child or an adult with, with Ebola. It's healthcare workers. Let's not forget in 2014, when there was the biggest outbreak that we know in West Africa, it killed 1,500 healthcare workers, doctors, nurses, laboratory workers, and so on, because they also have close contact. And then, and that's more cultural, in Central Africa, funerals are also a very dangerous moment because people say goodbye, adieu, to their loved ones by touching them, by hugging them before they're kind of buried. And that also gives rise to explosion. But so it's, you need close contact. That's why I'm not concerned that this would become a pandemic, because that's reserved for, for respiratory transmission or for sexual transmission, as we see with HIV.
0: So just so I understand that a bit more, if you got off a plane and you discover that the person you'd been sitting next to on that plane had Ebola, how frightened would you be?
1: I would be worried, of course, unless you touch the person, the risk is very close to zero. But you don't want to take a risk because the what we call case fatality rate, the chance that you die when you have it, is pretty high. I mean, in 1976, it was 90%, 9 out of 10. In the previous outbreaks with Bugio was about 30%. I mean, we say it's low, but frankly, 1 out of 3 died. So I think you, as you say, you can't get it on the tube or in a bus in general.
0: So what do you think of travel restrictions, which are starting to come in, notably by the United States?
1: Well, not only in the United States. Let's put it this way. It depends how you're applying it. I mean, I think that what makes sense is to test people for fever, And if you're in a neighboring country, like if you're in Uganda, then people who come from the area with plenty of cases, you would screen everybody for fever. Because another thing with Ebola is that it's really people are contagious when they are symptomatic, with some exceptions later on. So I would say you have to be careful. I would indeed do screening for fever and all that from everybody who's coming. But a complete restriction, I think, is really overkill. And actually, the World Health Organization recommends against it.
0: But I think you do worry about the spread within big cities because human beings living close together, there's just much more potential for contamination.
1: Yeah, exactly. I mean, let's not forget the area where this is happening is very densely populated, even by African standards. And then, people are very poor, so they live with many in the same room. But the worst case scenario for me is that it's in an area with extremely high insecurity, with armed struggle, with a lot of violence, which means that people will, get close to each other. You can't move as you want. And that means also that controlling it through contact tracing and all that is difficult, because what do you do in terms of Ebola? One, you try to identify, to isolate as soon as possible someone who's infected. So from the moment that they're having fever, headache, and so on, it starts like a bit like a flu, nothing specific. And although it's a hemorrhagic fever, at the end you can start bleeding from your nose and so on. But so identify someone who has it, and immediately isolate that person, and then also isolate all the contacts of that person in the household, or if they are, traveled or gone to a funeral or whatever, isolate people. Now, that's not very fun, and as we know from COVID also, that's not something people, appreciate, but it is really as primitive as that. And then you try to offer the best possible treatment, supportive treatment to someone with Ebola. And we know that if you can provide a good therapy, mortality will go down. In 2024, in Rwanda, they had an outbreak of Marburg virus, a cousin, let's say, from Ebola. High mortality. They brought it down to about 20%. And we say only, I shouldn't say only, but it's a major decrease because in Rwanda, they could provide intensive care and so on. But that is not available in where we have Ebola now. It's such a poor area with very poor health facilities.
0: Today, how far are we, do you think, from a vaccine for this strain of Ebola?
1: Yeah, the first thing is to see whether the available vaccine actually offers at least some protection.
0: Oh, the one for the other strain, you mean?
1: For the other strain, yes. It's a vaccine made against the so-called Zaire strain, and we know that works. So we're lucky. And that's only, since the West Africa outbreak in 2014 that we know that that works. That's the first thing to do. You find out what you have already in hand. But then there is now a race going on to develop new vaccines against the Bungibugyo strain. But that's going to take time. I mean, let's say 6 months. That's by the end of the year. And I'm not a pessimist at all, but I'm afraid that this outbreak will go on for quite a while, probably beyond the end of this year. And the reason is we've seen it before in that region, also with a lot of violence, with attacks of care centers. And now the security situation is much worse than during the previous outbreak in 2018.
0: How many countries in the region do you think will be engulfed by this by the end of the year?
1: Well, I think that definitely Uganda has already some cases, but they've been doing a good job in isolation and so on. I'm the most concerned about, of course, DRC, the Congo, Uganda, and South Sudan, which also has a lot of insecurity, very poor health conditions, very poor people. Rwanda, I think they're maybe at risk, and Burundi. I think these are the countries that are the immediate risk for it. And one thing that is, I think we should not underestimate is that there are no really outstanding world-class teams in Africa who can deal with it. And that's something that did not exist before. So the capacity is there, but the means are not there. We need to really support them.
0: You were one of those people at the heart of an outbreak when you went to what was then Zaire in 1976 after seeing the virus in the lab in Antwerp. How much did you think about becoming infected yourself?
1: Well, first, I was 27. I was very excited. I'd never been to Africa. I'd never, investigate an outbreak. The first challenge we had is that this is a new virus, completely unknown, and we had no clue how this is transmitted. Is it mosquitoes, which was my biggest worry? Because how do you protect yourself? Is it water? Is it food? Is it touching someone? Is it blood? Is it sex? I mean, all the ways that viruses transmitted. But we found out in within 48 hours that it must be close contact. But what do you do then? We were protecting our eyes. I used motorbike goggles because they're very close. A mask for mouth and nose. And then gloves, but nothing like what they use now in terms of, so-called protective equipment. It just wasn't there. But we were careful. But on the other hand, I drew blood. I touched patients. And we couldn't do much for them. We need also the science of misinformation and develop not only vaccines against viruses, but maybe vaccines against this misinformation.
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0: Been thinking about the link to COVID and the experience of COVID and how people perceive an outbreak of Ebola like this, because clearly science has moved on and the progress made during COVID is playing a role right now. AI is playing a role in the discovery of therapeutics. But also people are triggered by COVID. If they think lockdowns were an overreaction or there was misinformation, then they revert to those perceptions, and that's the lens through which they see something like this.
1: Yeah, it's true that COVID was collectively a quite traumatic experience. I had it myself. I was even in intensive care and so on. So for once, the virus got me also. But fortunately, I'm well. Collectively, I think on the one hand, you can say it's a triumph of science, you know, that we had a vaccine so fast and that saved millions and millions of life. On the other hand, there's a group of people that believe that all this was a conspiracy, that it didn't happen. And this is, I would say, a relatively new phenomenon because it's accelerated by social media. AI will make it even more effective. And for me, the big lesson is that we need to listen really to people. We need to communicate. It's not, as many scientists think, a matter of give more information. It's often about something else, because I don't trust the state. And that's where we need also the science of misinformation and develop not only vaccines against viruses, but maybe vaccines against this misinformation, if I may use that term. And plus, we should not be naive also. Some of these misinformation campaigns and so on, they can be, organized by foreign powers and all that. So it is a world that we're in that, where we need to take these things very seriously because they are there to undermine our societal resilience and cohesion. And without that, you can't deal with epidemics.
0: You had long COVID, I think. It lasted quite a few months.
1: There
0: are doctors today who don't really believe that such a thing exists.
1: Well, they can call me, but no, the long COVID really exists. I mean, I could not cross the street. I was living then in London, and we were living in one of these houses. The bedroom was on the third floor, so I slept downstairs. I could not make it. It's very well documented now. I'm lucky that I can run 10 kilometers, no problem. But some people, for years, they're suffering. And fortunately, there's quite some research going on now, but we still haven't found exactly how to treat it. It may be a mixture of other things. But I'm optimistic that thanks to the investments in dealing with long COVID, we will also hopefully find treatments and a way to manage people who have this kind of chronic fatigue syndrome due to other viruses.
0: Do you think that when you got COVID yourself and got it badly, did it change something in your own perception of or relationship with viruses after so many years of having been in contact with pathogens?
1: Yes, actually. I was at some point scared to die. That's one thing. But it made me realize that, we're all vulnerable. It can happen to anybody. And it made me also more, how to say, interested not only in the virus, but also in the people. And certainly, I'm privileged because we were living in London and the healthcare is there and so on. But going back to where we have Ebola, there is no safety net. It's a lesson in humility. And we are human beings. At the end of the day.
0: Professor Peter Piot, thank you very much.
1: Thank you, Michelle. It was good to talk.

0: Hey, it's Stormy, and previously on my show, Riley Green shared that he's motivated to make more music as he sees his audience size grow while he's on tour.
1: You know, when I started out, I was very southeastern. You know, I was down there in Alabama, and I've gone to a lot of places that I've never been. It's kind of motivation for me to keep writing music and keep traveling because there's country music fans everywhere.
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2: Very famous dogs. You have they look like balloon kind of figures to some extent. How do you make those?
3: In the case of the balloon dog, I blew up a balloon dog. So I had this balloon, which is kind of like a latex type of a piece, molded it, cast it, and then blew that up in scale and put it into a clay. And eventually had that transformed into stainless steel.
2: So when you have a balloon dog, let's say, a regular size one or then a big one, do people say, Jeff, you're crazy? Were you shocked that people were willing to pay very high prices for this?
3: When I was making my first balloon dog, one of the purchasers was Eli Bro. And originally I thought I could make a balloon dog for around $300,000 that I could manufacture. It's a large piece, over 10 feet long, or 12 feet long, 10 feet high. But it turned out...
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7: How are you going to hold your breath for?
5: 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The first question is complicated.
7: Unpleasant.
5: Well, that's what you have to do as a market strategist. It's unpleasant, complicated, but also exciting, I would say. So we're holding our breath and saying, are you going to reopen that strait? Then secondly, if you don't reopen it, how long can you keep running down oil inventories to make up the shortfall? The equity market's pricing 90%. Prediction markets are saying it's a 30% probability that you reopen it by the end of June. And then if you don't get these supplies back soon, then within the next 3 months, you should start to see macro weakness, not just in Europe, not just in China, but also in the US.
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9: In case you missed it, on Bloomberg Surveillance.
10: It used to be so mean back in the 90s.
11: Which?
10: It was brutal.
11: We were never brutal.
10: It was tough, but
11: we were cheap and less. We were cheap and mean. Now we're just cheap and cheerful.
12: Ryanair will continue to dominate the short-haul space in Europe because we have much lower fares and much lower costs.
13: The problem for the last 20 years in the States is there's really been no local...
14: This is what the build-up is to a World Cup. It's all about the problems. Then once it starts, it focuses on the football. It'll hopefully be eventful and entertaining and live up to expectations. Is it just going to be purely corporate? Are we pricing out real supporters?
15: Gary Lineker, podcaster and media boss.
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14: I've not asked them that question. We're doing a show every single day, so there will be some days where we might need something to talk about, but I'm hoping we don't have to. But I fear we might have.
15: From Bloomberg Weekend, this is the Michal Hussein Show. I'm going to say right at the outset of this episode that when you hear the word football, which you will a lot, I don't mean American football, but what you might know as soccer. I'm afraid I have to stick to football because that's the way it is in my DNA. And that's also the case for my guest, Gary Lineker, who was a top goal scorer for England before he moved from competitive sport into sports broadcasting. He had a long career with the BBC, ending in a rather public falling out, which you'll hear us discuss. But now his podcast, The Rest is Football, is on Netflix.
7: Like the Euros a couple of years ago, we're going to be doing daily shows throughout the tournament.
15: So we wanted him to take us into the atmosphere of a big moment like this, a tournament hosted by the US, Canada and Mexico. The organizers giving President Trump a peace prize, and the commercialization of the game, whether at the club level in England or at the World Cup. By the way, Gary Lineker is more podcast boss than mere podcaster, because his company, Goalhanger, is right at the forefront of the audio industry. So that comes up too. We grabbed some time in his diary before he headed off to New York. And when he came into the studio, he spotted something on this table, a book from 2010, a World Cup diary of his, except this is what happened.
17: It's actually me.
15: Seriously, you don't remember this?
17: No.
15: Go, you better have a quick flick through it yourself. I may be quoting bits of it at you.
17: My memory's terrible.
15: Your World Cup diary that year.
17: I have no memory that I did that.
15: You definitely got talked into it. You say as much in the introduction. Here we are. Thanks to all at Simon & Schuster, particularly Ian Chapman, who took me out for lunch and persuaded me that this was a good idea.
17: Oh, wow.
15: An idea
17: I have no memory of the lunch either.
15: Forgotten. I'd love to start, Gary, by just getting your expectations and thoughts on this particular World Cup, because you've seen many. I think your first as a player was 1986.
17: You've done your research, Misha.
15: Well, that much I should know for starters. But you've seen them from different angles. So set the scene for this one for us.
17: Well, football-wise, I think once it gets underway, it'll hopefully be eventful and entertaining and live up to expectations. I think it's more off the field, there are concerns, but that has been the case of every World Cup that I think I've covered and played in. It's hard to remember them that long ago, but if even in 86, it was the height of, you know, Mexican cartels and all that, and it was in Mexico. So 1990, we had huge hooliganism problem, and Thatcher tried to, I don't know, pull us out of the tournament at one point. So it's been ever thus in some ways. You know, even in recent times, you've got Brazil 2014, huge demonstrations on the streets saying they shouldn't be spending this amount of money on stadiums when they could be helping the infrastructure of the country. Then we got 2018, just 4 years before Russia had invaded Crimea. So there's a lot of hullabaloo about that. 4 years on to Qatar, we were talking about LGBTQ rights, you know, people dying in the building of the stadiums. So I'm used to this. This is what the build-up is to a World Cup. It's all about the problems. Then once it starts, it focuses on the football. But, you know, there's a distinct possibility at the moment that the host nation, or one of the three host nations, the main host nation, obviously, America, could be at war with, you know, one of the teams that are in the tournament.
15: Yeah. As things stand, Iran are coming.
17: Yeah, exactly. They are coming. So, you know, we don't know from day to day what's going to happen. So, yeah, this is a little bit different, but hopefully a little bit like, I remember going in Russia and everything was cleaned up before they came, and a lot of the Russian people saying, this is the best it's ever been here, it's amazing. And then, so I'm hoping it'll be a little bit like that, and yeah, that, you remember, know, people like ICE are not taking fans off the streets. Or,
15: well, that's a good,
17: who knows?
15: It's a good question, yeah, right? Because there is that sense that it's possible that these, you know, international gatherings of fans to watch, this is a place that ICE could be.
17: Yeah, and some reports that, you know, some players are not getting visas. Hopefully it'll all be okay for the World Cup. So I'm looking forward to actually the football starting.
15: Yeah, but this is the atmosphere that surrounds it. And there are other elements. For example, Gianni Infantino, FIFA's close friendship with Donald Trump.
17: Yes.
15: Do you think that has gone beyond the norm when a country is about to host the World Cup and the way that FIFA has to interact with that host nation?
17: I find it very peculiar and very odd, actually. I think we call him Sycophantino now. I think it's his new name. But yeah, I think the whole thing, you know, the peace prize and all that sort of nonsense. And it's a concern. You know, and other things like that, you know, the pricing of the tickets is astronomical compared with previous World Cups. And obviously, you know, FIFA must be involved in the ticket pricing, etc. And they And they're supposed to be a non-for-profit organisation. You know, they've got billions in the bank and it's supposed to go straight back into the sport. Hopefully it does. But the ticket pricing seems off the chart. It's going to be really, really expensive. And one of the great joys of a World Cup, you know, seeing all the Brazilian fans and the Argentinian fans and the African fans and, you know, people from Senegal and even you from Europe, you know, the Dutch all turning up in, you know, in orange and et cetera. Are we going to see that? I don't know. Is it just going to be purely corporate? Are we pricing out real supporters? So there are a lot of concerns going into the World Cup. I reiterate what I said before. This has often been the case. And once it gets going, it's okay. So fingers crossed.
15: Are these questions that you can ask on air on the podcast? Because the rest of this football is going to be on Netflix every day through the World Cup. Do you envisage talking about this kind of thing?
17: Absolutely, I would think so, yeah. I don't think there'd be any doubt that we can talk about whatever we want. That's the beauty of a podcast. You're doing one now.
15: Yes, but it's new, isn't it? Netflix putting a podcast like yours on. And I just wondered if there's going to be a different vibe or different understanding with them.
17: Netflix have said to us that the reason that they wanted our podcast to give them a part of the World Cup that they didn't have 4 years ago because they liked the way it was. So we'll have a lot of fun. We'll talk a lot about football, but we'll naturally discuss, you know, if ordinary fans can't get in or if there's any issues going on outside. Yeah, we're doing a show every single day. So there will be some days where we might need something to talk about, but I'm hoping we don't have to. But I fear we might have to.
15: But have you got a guarantee from Netflix that if you want to criticise President Trump on air, on Netflix through the podcast, that's okay with them? Because the American media is in a funny place overall on that topic.
17: Well, I've not asked them that question. But I suspect that it'll be okay.
15: People in the UK will know you for being the voice on the BBC of football over such a long time. You're now going to have this global audience and you're going to, you know, cover it for the duration, wherever the tournament goes. How different an experience is it going to be for you?
17: It will be quite different. It's a lot of work, slightly daunting, but incredibly exciting. There's a lot of planning. We've been planning for a long time. We've got loads of great guests, which I can't say yet. But, you know, our base, our studio's right above Times Square. I'm genuinely, it's something different for me as well. Obviously, I've covered Lord knows how many World Cups for everyone since 94 and played in two previous ones, so I've covered them all, but this will be different. Obviously we don't have the football, we're not showing any of the games. It's funny that American friends, they're going, do you think we've got a good chance? I'm going, zero chance.
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15: Ask you about the trend with funding and investment in English clubs over the last two decades, because you've seen this.
17: Yes.
15: It's not just the individual wealthy owners, it's now the sovereign wealth funds and private equity and you know, asset managers of all kinds. What is the impact, do you think, of this on the game?
17: It does concern me. I think particularly once we went down the line of sovereign states, you know, but with that train has left the station, so it's difficult. It's an odd one. I mean, most of our football clubs are owned by Americans. Premier League teams are owned by Americans, you know, billionaires, which is odd considering it's, you know, not their sport, really.
15: Becoming more their sport, though. You can see that in demand for tickets.
17: The interest is growing. It's funny that American friends, they're going, do you think we've got a good chance? I'm going, zero chance. They went, what do you mean? I said, you've got zero chance. Sorry, any American listeners.
16: Someone has to break it to them.
17: Yeah, it's better to know because it's the hope that destroys you.
16: I do wonder if doing the World Cup on Netflix means something to you personally, because when you finally left the BBC, did you think that that kind of spotlight wouldn't be on you anymore? I mean, you're doing The Rest is Football and you're a media boss now, but does it mean something to you to be in demand for this?
17: Well, I knew I'd be covering this World Cup. Didn't know quite how. I knew we'd do the podcast. I think our intention was to go out anyway. So I knew I'd be covering it. But the Netflix thing obviously is really exciting, which I wouldn't have been able to do. I feel really chuffed, actually, in a way. I mean, obviously, I was with the BBC a long time, and, you know, I think it was like a long marriage in the end. We just kind of got fed up with each other. But so I left. And at that point, I was going to host the World Cup for them. That was going to be my kind of last hurrah. But I've ended up now doing it for Netflix, and I'll be in New York.
16: So that long marriage with the BBC, do you regret the way it came to an end?
17: I regret, yeah. I think it was unfortunate. You know, just to explain, there was an Instagram post that was, you know, was talking about, you know, the Israeli issues, Zionism, etc. And then I missed it, but there was a little rat emoji on the post that I put on my story, and no one noticed for about 17 hours, and then somebody did, and then I apologized, because apparently it has, you know, connotations around, you know, Jewish tropes, and that's not something I would ever do, and I would never, you know, imagine for a minute that any kind of human being should be compared with a rat. So it was really unfortunate. I apologized, I thought, and then I apologized again. I thought that should probably be enough, but it wasn't, and in the end, I just thought, oh, come on, let's just end this. You know, we're not getting on very well at the moment. I don't think anybody thought that I did that deliberately. I mean, I'm stupid, but I'm not that stupid. So I don't think anyone really did. So I regret the manner of that. And it was, you know, it's unfortunate, and if it upset anyone, I remain sorry to this day. But it was certainly not deliberate.
16: In the time since, your media business, Goalhanger, has got more and more successful, even in this year since you've fully left the BBC. I mean, it had a record-breaking year last year. And amongst the stable are podcasts like The Rest is Politics. And I just wondered if there's anything that you see slightly differently now. Like, could you imagine, as Goalhanger presumably continues to grow, ever having rules for your hosts that go any way towards what you had at the BBC?
17: Oh, no. We don't. We're not cursed with that. At the BBC, are cursed. I mean, it's very, very difficult because people always see bias, but generally the bias is their own. So you can't win. You know, I love the BBC. I think it's still an amazing institution. It's got its issues, got its problems, and some of them are right at the top at the moment. And if you want impartiality, it has to start at the top, and it's not right there at the moment. I don't believe that's my personal view. But when we come to Goalhanger, it's completely up to them what they talk about. We've got hosts that know their stuff, and sometimes they'll have strong views, and they don't have to be balanced all the time, because I think it's really important that it should be just the truth. Obviously, you don't want to put out there, you know, things that lead people astray, and you've got to be kind of careful with that. But we never, ever tell them what to say, or there's no...
16: Do you suggest, how about doing such and such period in history or person on leading, or The Rest is Politics? Well,
17: there's lots of things.
16: Because you're a media boss now.
17: Well, I am, yeah, I know, but I don't feel like one. it's been a crazy ride. It really has.
16: It is a form of power, and you are a very politically aware, astute and engaged person. Do you relish having that power?
17: I don't see it like that. I relish what we're giving to people and the amount of enjoyment that people are getting from our podcasts, and I find that really, really inspiring.
16: It's interesting to think how almost full circle it is. So Goalhanger started in the kind of meat you thought would be in sports documentaries, and then who knew that audio would have this incredible growth, but now all audio is visualized.
17: It's going back again. It's time in full cycle in a way, but still the majority of our our listeners, or, well, they are listeners, because do just
15: you call
17: have
15: them
17: it
15: members, don't you? Now your business model is all about members.
17: Well, partly because you know you never know with advertising and stuff. So yeah, we've got a lot of members clubs, and most of the podcasts. Not done one for football yet. I think we'll hopefully launch that after the World Cup, possibly. You know, we've had a bit on our hands lately, the last few months. But yeah, it's business wise, it's mad. I mean, it's incredibly successful, and you know, we're just kind of creatives. We don't really know what we're doing, but we've blagged it.
15: But one more question on this, which is, I do wonder, what if it ends up eating the news business, journalism? What if already loads of people will form their worldview from the rest is politics and the rest is history? And they might well be turning straight to opinion rather than getting their news elsewhere. Mm-hmm. It's the creator economy. Yeah. What happens if it destroys journalism in its traditional sense?
17: I think not highly unlikely. I think journalism will always be there. It might move and slightly, but I think it's hard to imagine that. I mean, there's so much news going on. I don't think you could just.
15: Yeah, except it probably means that the money is probably on your side rather than money into news.
17: Not so much. I don't know. I mean, television is changing, obviously. It's shifting a little bit more towards streaming. But it's still, you know, it's still alive. In recent years, we've been knocking on the door. So, you know, that is because we are producing better players again now and we can compete. But it's worth pointing out, it's very, very, very difficult to win a World Cup.
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23: 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And bear in mind that the idea that somehow after 47 years of entrenching itself in power, that what the president first said, 4 to 6 weeks, was never realistic. And it's 8 weeks now. It's still not realistic. The issue, I think, is whether we can take back control of the strait in order to allow Gulf Arab oil out onto international markets. And remember, some of that oil is going out through pipelines in Saudi Arabia and the UAE in any event. But we prohibit the exportation of Iranian oil, open the rest of the strait to get the Arab oil out, calm the markets down. I think we should be prepared to take the time necessary to overthrow the regime. We'll regret it if we let them up and find out later.
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24: People ask me all the time, what is the kicker?
15: I can't let you go without asking you about England. England, not the country, the team, England, the men's team.
17: Yes.
15: Because this year, it's 60 years since, at a senior level, the men first won.
17: 60 years of her.
15: Since they last won a major tournament. And I'm just keen to understand from you why you think that is. Like, how can we have this immense disconnect between that length of time without a major title and a country where football is so alive, which has got one of the most successful domestic leagues in the world?
17: Well, there are a number of reasons. We won a World Cup in 66 when it was in our own country. It's the only time it's been here. And that does give you an advantage. But since then, a lot of reasons. One, our development of young players was appalling up until probably 15 years ago when it started to change. You know, it was all, we used to play on full-size pitches. No one in the rest of the world could understand it. We used to play little kids of like 8, 9, 10, 11 on full-size pitches. So what you do then, you get the kid who's the biggest and strongest at the back that could welly it. And we never really learned to play. That has changed. So, and that is the reason now we are actually competitive in tournaments these days, because we are producing a lot more talent. In recent years, we've been knocking on the door. What we've done, we've got two finals, semi-final and quarter-final. And we've been really, really close as you can get with a penalty shootout. So, you know, that is because we are producing better players again now and we can compete. But it's worth pointing out, it's very, very, very difficult to win a World Cup. There are a lot of great footballing nations and that you end up having to play. I mean, in the last World Cup, you know, I thought we were the better team against France, but we lost. You know, I played in 1990. I thought we were the better team in the semi-final and we lost on penalties. So it's tiny margins. But if you keep banging on the door, like England are doing, and I'm not overly confident for this particular World Cup, but I fancy it's in the Euros in 2 years' time because it's in the UK and Ireland. So they'll have half a chance.
15: But I do wonder whether you think there is a link to domestic football, because is it the case that the playing for your country isn't regarded by the clubs as that important and the players are not necessarily there to train with the team and their teammates to the extent they should be?
17: No, it's not that. It's not that. The players absolutely have a massive desire to play for their country. It's the biggest honour you can get. They're desperate to play for... Yeah, do clubs like it? No, but they don't like it in Italy either, in France or Spain or Argentina or Brazil. You know, it's something that clubs have to do. They have to let their players go for their national team a few times a year. The one thing that is hard for us is that our league is incredibly competitive and incredibly physical. Not as physical as it used to be, but it's still very physical. We play a lot of football and we don't really help ourselves in terms of World Cups, etc. I know a lot of the players from around the world are in our league as well now, but it is tough for them going out. But they've got a bit of time, and I think the fact that England don't play until about a week into the tournament is always quite helpful, because I think I've spoken to Thomas Tuchel and he's going to give them a good break, a week's holiday or so. And I think that'll recharge the batteries, and you never know. It's going to happen. I just want it to happen before I die.
15: Yeah, I mean, because your own experiences at the World Cup, they were life-changing, right? In 1986 as a goal scorer, and then in 1990, you wouldn't have had your broadcasting career without being so prominent and so loved as a player for England.
17: No, you get those letters, and I'm sure you get them the same, or used to be letters, now it's messages, etc. Just saying, how do I get into broadcasting? How do I get in? I always say the same thing. I said, try local radio, try hospital radio, newspapers, local newspapers, or score loads of goals for England. I took the latter route, but it's not so easy. But it is true. No, none of that would have happened. I mean, 86, God, it's 40 years ago, not 30.
15: Yeah.
17: 86 changed everything for me. I mean, I'd gone 5-6 games without a goal. We lost our opening game against Portugal. We drew against Morocco. We needed to win, and one game changed my life, really. Poland, hat-trick. After that, two more against Paraguay. And the goal no one remembers in the hand of God game. But I won a golden boot and I moved to Barcelona off the back. Everything's suddenly different. And that's what World Cups can do.
15: Wonder who will be the Gary Lineker of this World Cup on the field. There'll be someone who might well have a similar life-changing experience.
17: Let's hope he's English.
15: And you've got a new groove with
17: new groove.
15: Yeah, with I mean a new professional groove, yeah. As in with the rest of football going to Netflix. So do you think you've got a lot more World Cups in you?
17: I just hope I've got a few more years in me. What do they say? I use a football cliche. We'll take one more cup at a time. I hope so. I just want to see us win more. That's always what I've wanted to see. I was 5 years old when we won in 66, and I have no memory of that. Zero memory. So that would be nice. But I hopefully there's a bit of life in the old dog. Yeah.
15: So I think, is that, will you sort of keep in the rest of his football game until that? I can see you like in 20 years' time still doing it case England win and you can be there to talk about it.
17: Well, 20 years' time, maybe, who knows? I don't know. Maybe Alan and Mike will have something to say about that.
15: Gary Lineker, thank you so much.
17: My pleasure.
15: We did turn to FIFA afterwards and asked if they'd like to comment on Gary saying Gianni Infantino is cozying up to Donald Trump. They declined, but they directed us to an interview where Infantino described what he called his friendship with the president. And on World Cup ticket prices, FIFA say they are focused on ensuring fair access.
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25: We've been hearing that there was going to be an activist at some point. The question was who?
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27: 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We're playing in the Northeast. 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
41: 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President Xi Jinping is waiting for Donald Trump, of course, to step out.
4: There he is, there, walking towards Xi Jinping. It's 36 hours. That's really not that long of time for the president here in Beijing. 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
43: 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I mean, that's an all-star lineup. And it's very impressive. I think you guys did the math there on $30 trillion worth of market cap.
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50: What is

0: Since taking office, my administration has launched the most sweeping border and immigration crackdown in American history.
1: Immigrant rights groups again sounding the alarm over what they say is an intensifying violent crackdown across Oregon.
2: Our immigrant community has been under attack in a way that we haven't seen, not at this magnitude and not in this chaotic way. You can comply, you can go to court, you can do the process and still get picked up.
3: So many of our clients right now are experiencing that fall of, but I don't understand. I'm following all the rules. Why did they detain me?
4: We had kind of understood that the administration was going to move unlawfully and use a lot of illegal tactics to achieve this mass deportation goal. It would be aggressive, and the law didn't really matter to them.
5: Police, police,

0: immigrant and refugee community. We say the best way to defend your rights is to use them. And if we don't use them, they vanish.
1: Tengo que usted entró a los Estados Unidos en más o menos el primero de mayo de 2021. ¿Eso es la única vez cuando usted entró a los Estados Unidos?
2: Sí, nunca más.
0: In Oregon, we've worked really hard on making lawyers available at no cost to the community. One of our biggest pushes was to be able to get people's asylum applications on file so they could move forward with their process. So standing up workshops, asylum legal clinics.
3: Hay unas instrucciones y pueden ir contestando cada pregunta llenando los cajitos, okay?
0: We've also thought about, like, lawyers need to go out into the community. And so we have this thing called the Justice Bus. So Justice Bus, access to justice everywhere. This actual vehicle that can go to places that need lawyers on site. So this is a consultation space. Consultation spaces, you can get people in here. And then we have the canopy that comes out on the side. So then we can also have like a lobby space out there. So the physical bus, so this is our ski bus and our camper van. And we're like, yeah, you know what? This is where this is actually needed more than us going skiing. Kind of like a makeover. Is it an extreme makeover? Maybe. Last year was like within the law. Obviously there would be disagreements about what the law could mean or certain interpretations, but that's normal. It was a system that functioned.
4: Get on the ground.
0: But what's happening now, it's all different.
4: I got rights to talk, bro.
5: You got no rights here.
4: I do.
0: Now it's just about preserving the shreds of democracy within the immigration space that exists, preventing people's expulsion back into very dangerous places. So the stakes are just absolutely different.
6: Immigration enforcement raids are initiated across Texas.
7: Growing tensions over mass deportations in Los Angeles.
8: We saw the administration call in the National Guard on LA. You know, immigration raids have not happened here in Oregon, but certainly we have seen just an increase in attack on our immigrant community. I'm going to be speaking at this rally to really condemn the actions of the administration. Hey, y'all. I'm one of the speakers.
9: Hi, how are you? I'm Lee.
8: I'm Issa. I work at Innovation Law Lab.
9: Oh, right. I think I've heard of that.
8: We need Oregon leaders to ensure that our state stands strong. Let's protect the place we call home. And if ICE wants to find out what the Constitution means in Oregon, we will not back down.
10: I come from a mixed status family. That means there are people in my immediate family that have citizenship. There are people who have no documents. The personal is always in the work.
11: When immigrant rights are under attack, what do we do?
12: Stand up, fight back.
13: ICE detained four people at the courthouse who were seeking asylum.
14: Taken out of immigration court and into custody.
15: This man was the last of four immigrants taken into custody.
10: You know, we started to see this practice where ICE attorneys would ask judges to dismiss people's cases. The judge would then dismiss the case, and there would be ICE agents outside waiting to pick up that person.
16: ICE is asking immigration judges across the country to dismiss the court cases of certain migrants so the agency can arrest them once their hearings end and place them in a fast-track deportation process.
17: Usually it's a good thing if the government drops charges against you, but here they're dismissing proceedings in order to put you in a form of proceedings where you have fewer rights to actually speed up your deportation.
0: So far, it's not happening here in Portland.
17: Not yet.
0: Not yet. They rolled it out, started rolling it out last week. Phoenix, San Diego, LA, Seattle. So we were anticipating it starting sometime this week. So we're just preparing. It violates the Constitution because they did it without regard for anybody's due process rights. I think it's going to get really, really bad. And I think we're
18: 48, 49, 50.
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0: court cases generate a lot of documents. So our client, YZLH, seeking asylum in the United States, he went to immigration court. He's completely followed all the rules. Every single rule he has followed at immigration court, they grabbed him. They have power to do so. But it still has to be lawful. Like, they've got to do it within the confines of the Constitution. The government did not do that at all in this case in YZLH. They literally, like, grab him and let's go.
1: We would ask the court to find that petitioner's parole, grant of parole under 8 U.S.C. 1182 D5 has not expired of its own accord. That, two, the purpose of petitioner's parole was to seek protection in the U.S.
2: You can combine these two if you want to make it shorter. Flight risk or danger.
0: Stairs, elevator.
1: Stairs. It's disturbing how a little has been a surprise, other than, I'd say, the speed with which everything's happened.
0: Yeah. And here, I think we're going to de-mic, because we're going to move right into the courthouse.
3: Did you see, were you in there?
4: What happened? Tell me what happened.
3: We won, but I got to go get him out. So, I got to go.
1: He's in Tacoma at the moment. We are working as we speak to get him released because the court has ordered his release today. The judge issued a very clear, unequivocal order from the bench that he needs to be released today, that he has been unlawfully detained since June 5th, and he needs to be released today.
5: You did great.
6: You did great there. You did great here. You killed it.
7: You won.
8: I know.
0: That's what you call justice. He should never have been detained in the first place, right? But if that wrong happens, there is a way to get a remedy. And it gives me hope that the system, our judicial system, recognizes the illegality and will remedy it. So I do have hope. When we were researching, so we were preparing our briefs, we came across this German lawyer who wrote this Law Review article, Ernest Frankel. He was practicing law during the rise of the Nazis, so one of the few Jewish lawyers who still had their license, able to practice. And he started writing about the dual state. Two states of being, right? So it's in one he called the normative state. Most people will spend most of their lives in the normative state, right? So, like, the law still exists here in the U.S. Like, we have our mortgage law and our contract law. We all stop at stop signs still. But then there's this other place, this sort of legal abyss that he talked about, which is he called the prerogative state. Whatever the prerogative of the leader, here the DHS administrators, right? But whoever's in charge, whatever they say, becomes the law. So there is no law.
3: Do you ever watch Stranger Things? It's very much like Stranger Things. That's any moment in time you could get ripped from the normal state into the prerogative state. Law exists only because we believe it exists, right? It's like, so we have to get courts to believe that there's still law and that they will then enforce law.
0: Previously, the U.S., we'd had the rule of law, which means all the laws apply. We had that as this bedrock. But that doesn't exist right now.
9: So today we are going to be hosting a press conference for Rigoberto Hernández Hernández, a wildland firefighter that was detained and arrested as he was actively fighting the Bear Gulch fire in Washington.
10: This video shows Customs and Border Patrol agents moving in on crews working the Bear Gulch fire in the Olympic Peninsula. They lined them up and started taking pictures of their IDs.
11: On August 27th, Armed Border Patrol agents working with National Park Rangers illegally arrested Mr. Hernández. Mr. Hernández invoked his Fifth Amendment right to remain silent, and the federal agents arrested him despite having no warrant or reasonable suspicion. If CBP can unlawfully detain someone in secret without notice or access to counsel, then no one's due process rights are safe.
12: Fascinating.

this morning, we got notice that the attorneys for ICE motioned to dismiss their immigration proceedings and that they're going to release him. So we're going to drive over to Tacoma to pick him up. Honestly, kind of shocked that it turned around so quickly.

0: Does it feel weird being an Oregon? A little.
1: Thanks, Simon.
2: It was mainly like a mentality game. So, and I mean that as in, you know, you wake up and it's on you how you take about your day. It's either you could dwell on your situation or you just try to make the best out of it. And that's what I did. You know, there were some pretty good souls that I met in there. You know, they were good people. I heard their situations, you know, it's just what they do to immigrants.
3: All right, man. All right, thank you for your help.
4: Yeah, sure, man. We'll be talking. So, all right. Yeah. Don't worry.
5: Yeah. The days that we do get wins, those are really good. But then there's other days that it's heartbreaking. If we're able to get one person out of detention, it's worth it. So just working for the one right now.

0: outrage growing among immigrant advocates. They say more than 200 people have been arrested in the last few weeks just here in Oregon.
1: ICE and Border Patrol are recklessly and violently targeting Oregonians on their way to work.
2: Portland is burning to the ground. You have agitators, insurrectionists. All you have to do is look at the television, turn on your television.
3: The Trump regime is like wants to punish Oregon, wants to punish Portland, right? And is, you know, calling it war ravaged. The detentions are more violent, the arrests are more violent. They're moving people really quickly, faster than the lawyers can operate. At the ICE facility here, there are people who are detained inside who want lawyers, and there are free lawyers outside, but the government won't let the people see the lawyers and won't let the lawyers see the people. That's not due process.
4: I'm an attorney, I'd like to get access.
3: So this is Kate, that's our lawyer. And she's there. She's like, I got my papers, I'm the lawyer, they're inside. And there's all these guys up there with the guns. They're like, who are you? No, we're closed.
5: Come back Monday, man, we're closed.
3: And then they don't let her in.

0: So we're going to dial in now. So if you've got audio,
1: turn off the audio.
0: We're asking the judge to, you know, just like restore due process and return to the status quo of the Fifth Amendment. The court's now going to consider what they're going to do, and they're going to act with some urgency. Even if she rules against us, this case still goes on. Like, we still have this is just like the first stage of the case.
1: We still do not have a decision on our access to counsel case, which we had hoped to have a decision this morning.
2: We got the justice bus right outside the window there. We're ready to go.
0: The judge scheduled another hearing. She specifically wants more facts to demonstrate the denials of access before she grants the thing that we've asked for. Almost simultaneously, we got word that there's at least 31 individuals who were scooped up in a whole series of warrantless arrests. So those simultaneous things are happening right now.
3: Back to the songs that never left. Jukebox Oldies is your favorite jukebox for 70s and 80s favorites that still feel young. From Madonna to George Michael to Hall & Oates and Eurythmics, the hits live on. 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
0: This is very bad timing. Very bad timing.

0: is Bloomberg Surveillance.
1: Got a key, got a wallet, got a license.
2: Yesterday was a really shitty day. We did a lot of really great work. We're getting two people out. I didn't sleep last night, by the way. I should look.
3: Oh, Steven. And we got someone out earlier this week that we totally forgot about because we were consumed by this yesterday. So we got someone else. So three people released this week.
4: So there's a press conference today. Our attorneys from Innovation and Law Lab were able to swiftly reach and file a habeas petition for five of those detained. This is what due process looks like when attorneys can access their clients. If everyone who I snatched from our community were allowed to meet with an attorney, how many more families would be whole tonight? I think the level of violence and the level of just sweeps that are happening, I think, is just another level that we have not seen in decades. People don't go to get gas anymore as regularly, or they're sending other friends to get gas for them because they're afraid of getting pulled over. Just like trying to bandage our way through and try to protect as many people as we can.

0: getting our little hearing room ready.
1: Please enter the PIN followed by the pound key.
2: We brought a lot of evidence to that case. Lawyers testified, community members testified, impacted individuals testified. We had data, all kinds of evidence. And I was astounded by the closing argument by the government lawyer. It had two pieces to it. One was thank these people who are out there every day risking their lives to deport people. And the second piece is that the whole purpose of this case is to leverage the machinery of the judiciary to prevent the deportations. Which is exactly what the case is about. That's called the Fifth Amendment. It's like, that is the machinery of the judiciary. That closing argument to me was, these men who are enforcing this immigration law, they are above the law.

0: his closing?
1: It's not a strategy to the judge. It's a strategy for the Ninth Circuit judges who they're going to, like, appeal this to, and it's a strategy for their press release that they're going to issue about, you know, radical Oregonians.
2: So now Judge Aiken has told us that she's taking under advisement, which means she is going to go back and think about it. I don't know that we will get a decision before the new year. So now we wait.

0: decision could come at any time. So I keep checking, I check multiple times to see each day. There's a level of fear that you, I mean, look at the building. It's like you step in and you might not step out. Everyone who's going in is being negatively impacted by the fact that we don't have a decision in that case.
1: I'm waiting for Rigo to come in through security, and then we're going to go try to meet a senator real quick.
2: Hey!
1: Are you feeling ready? Scared? Nervous?
2: A little nervous, but...
1: You're going to do great.
2: I was fighting a wildland fire in the Olympic Peninsula when I was arrested by Border Patrol. I am an Oregonian, and I'm grateful that this program existed so that my attorneys could fight my unlawful detention. I know I am just one of many Oregonians who have been targeted by unlawful arrest, and I am here because we all need to be able to access an attorney at some of the most critical moments in our life.
1: We heard stories from Rigoberto, many other individuals who have been detained. When you bring people who are directly impacted by what's going on, it grounds you. It brings everything to what we're really about and why we do the work that we do. People were able to hear our voice.
0: The work that we've done here at Law Lab has slowed the mass deportation regime and has broken some of the cogs that are necessary to run that machine. We've used the courts to free people from unlawful detention. And decisions across the country have said people are not subject to this mandatory detention, that the government's just interpreting the law wrong. I'm hopeful about a lot of the cases that we've brought. I'm hopeful in the resilience of the people we represent. I am hopeful in the stamina and the courage of the people that work at Law Lab. I'm hopeful in those things.

0: such an ordinary thing to walk home from high school. Her name was Mickey Costanzo, just 16. She didn't have far to go, seemed perfectly safe, until it wasn't. What happened to Mickey? I'm Keith Morrison, and this is 5 Miles from Home, an all-new podcast from Dateline.
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7: Good morning, Judge. Yes, I can hear you. I beg you to give me a chance to speak. My father was transferred to there, and I was not given the opportunity to deal with a lawyer.
8: Carol Barrios is a U.S. citizen who lives outside Miami, Florida. She was expecting her father to land at the Miami airport, but he never made it to her. And instead, she got a phone call a few days later that he was in an ICE detention facility.
7: Please, I beg you to allow me the right to due process and allow me the right to speak. As an American citizen, I myself has the right.
8: This was the start of what would be a very lengthy stay in ICE detention. And for Carol, it was the start of this journey of trying to figure out where her father was when he was being moved to the next facility.
9: What's happening now in the United States is beyond our control. Federal government has say-so over that, but we do have control here.
8: Towns like Estancia, New Mexico, small towns that a lot of people haven't even heard of, have become pretty focal to the administration's goal of carrying out this massive immigration crackdown.
10: The prison with a federal contract is the lifeblood for the town of Estancia. 2/3 of our gross receipts tax comes from the prison being opened with a federal contract.
11: It's a necessary evil. It is what it is. It's the system we have.
12: Then the deeper you get into it and you see what kind of crazy money is going into something like this, and you realize that, oh, this is also part of corporate America, you know that they're making money too. They're just doing it with people.
13: It is really hard when you're trying to make sure that a town or a county doesn't become bankrupt. But ultimately, it benefits everyone when a county is not dependent on human suffering to survive.
14: This person said they were there for 32 days. They went out and saw the sun, probably only 13 hours in total.
8: The food is poor. They're not treated like a human. What everyone feels here is fear and more fear.
14: So one of the things we wanted to do was get a sense of what the conditions were like in some of these facilities. We wrote some prompts. What do you want the world to know about what it's like in ICE detention? And can you describe how you feel right now?
8: One of the letters we got back was from Jose. He says he was arrested on February 13th. This is the most difficult experience of his life.
7: He's like my dad.
15: Oh, yeah?
7: ¿Cómo está, papi? Me and my dad connect a lot.
15: La comida de acá, yo la combino con salsa de tomate, con ketchup, con mayonesa.
7: We have the same determination. Even if the whole world is against you, if you believe on something firmly, you work very hard to get there.
8: Jose was formally processed into the Chrome North Service Processing Center.
14: And then from there, he went to the Broward Transitional Center in Pompano Beach.
8: And transferred to the Torrance County Detention Facility.
14: In Estancia.

0: My dearest Lord, I offer you my praise and honor today. Lord, I also pray for those who are being held until the process of their deportation is complete. Amen.
1: I sat in on over 600 meetings throughout my career as clerk, kept their records, studied them, and I thought, I can do that someday. Estancia is my hometown. Lots and lots of friends, lots and lots of relatives. It's my village. Immigration, it's part of our country, but right now it seems like it's a bit more aggressive than it's ever been. What's going on right now with all the bad publicity in Torrance, it just kind of hurts me. And I know the people that work there are good people. I just don't like this stigma of Torrance County being in the spotlight as being a bad place because of the detention center.
2: I just landed in Albuquerque. My mind is so focused on my dad that I get a glimpse of the nature and the beauty outside, but this is not what they see there. This is not their reality.
3: In a quarter mile, turn right. Turn right, then turn right.
2: But I can be late. But I can be late here.
3: You have arrived.
4: In 2017, CoreCivic, which is this behemoth in the private prison industry, told its investors that it was idling the Torrance County detention facility in response to a drop in the federal inmate population. But in 2019, Torrance County signed a deal with ICE that guaranteed CoreCivic revenue for 714 beds. And that allowed CoreCivic to reopen the detention facility.
5: Hey, we are, I hate my glasses, County Courthouse. So this is Town Hall right here. During this whole fiasco with ICE and the prison closing and reopening, they're a great neighbor and they're a good asset and they help the town. But Estancia is not the prison. But the problem is Estancia doesn't exist without the prison. The whole history of Estancia, that was the whole town. And all this was just annexed in order to bring the prison into the municipality and bring the taxes into town. The prison with a federal contract is the lifeblood for the town of Estancia. 2/3 of our gross receipts tax comes from the prison being open with a federal contract.
4: There are kind of three main ways that these ICE detention facilities operate. ICE can own the facility and contract out the management and the security services to a private company. A private company can own the facility and ICE directly contracts with them to have bed space for people in ICE custody. And then there's this other way, which is also very popular, where a private company owns the facility and ICE doesn't have a direct contract with that company, but it has an agreement with the county in which the facility is located. And what that means is that these local governments across the United States have this growing important role in ICE detention, something that they wouldn't normally be involved with otherwise.
5: And I will admit, even to this day, me, Nathan Dial, not Mayor Dial, Nathan Dial, I don't believe in private prisons. All the things that government should be running, prisons are one of them. You know, I don't think the government needs to be in my bedroom, but the government needs to be in my prison.
4: Every several months, the Torrance County Commission votes on an extension of the ICE contract. In March 2025, all three commissioners voted to extend it. But one commissioner, Commissioner Jaramillo, said that she wanted to visit the facility because she had concerns about reports of poor conditions, and she wanted to see for herself before she voted again in October.
1: I did not see any of the things that I've been hearing about or what the advocates come to our meetings and say. I didn't see any of that. But that's not to say that these people who are saying that there's something going on in there, that they're lying. I'm not saying that. It's just what I saw.
6: Good morning, Chairman, Commissioners, and committee members. I'm Tiffany Wong with Innovation Law Lab. This is a translation of recording from a family member of someone recently detained at PCDF. Our lives were normal, but since he got there, one doesn't sleep here. I have depression that I can't stand. I had to start taking medication. I don't sleep. My son has depression that he can't stand, knowing he's going through all of those abuses there. Where is the enforcement of human rights? Where? Who is the authority? Who is responsible? No one. No one takes responsibility.
7: I've been in the detention center probably 20 times at this point. We hear stories from people all the time who are requesting the smallest things, like they're either not receiving all their documents that they need to pursue their cases, or there's a huge problem with interpretation. There are sometimes when it's very clear that an individual is not understanding their interpreter, but they're continuing with the case anyways. There are other times where people do ask for time to find an attorney and they're not given that. Individuals have deportation officers that should be able to answer their questions, at least specifically about their case. Unfortunately, ICE officers are not often in the Torrance County Detention Facility, and the men tell us all the time that while they have these tablets to be able to send messages.
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4: A lot of people in ICE detention at the Torrance County Detention Facility have never been to a facility like this before. They've never been to jail. They don't have a criminal history. So this is a really big shock to them.
7: The guards that the folks who are detained see on a day-to-day basis are staff of Core Civic. Those people are trained to run a prison, and so they don't know about the process of any immigration processes, really. So folks are really getting disappeared into that system and just lose access, so much access to the outside world and any information that goes along with it.
2: You know, my dad tells me there's a lot of suicidal thoughts that they have, that they have to find themselves busy, that they have to keep themselves busy.
12: This was done by an Ecuadorian inmate who has since been deported. This is a wallet that somebody does from the Doritos and sell it for like a box of ramen or whatever.
4: There are several challenges with operating a detention facility like this in such a rural environment. One of the biggest that CoreCivic has consistently struggled with is staffing. government inspectors have repeatedly dinged the company for failing to maintain adequate staffing levels. One of the things we've heard is that the company pretty consistently flies in out-of-town workers to staff the facility because it's so hard to find people in the local economy who want to do the work and who can pass the ICE background check.
13: We started recruiting at the high schools because they didn't have a credit history to stop them. They were clean, you know, generally in terms of a background. The job isn't about, you know, brute strength. It's all about communicating with people, diffusing situations, but also being open to what their needs are. People that were just fresh out of high school, it's their first full-time job. You know, a lot of people don't make it. It's not for them. So they would end up having to bring in people from outside, you know, working at other facilities. You would see a, you know, kind of an advertisement on the intranet page. New Mexico needs help. Do you want to go out there? There's a $1,500 bonus. But those people would be sharing hotel rooms. They would work 16-hour days, you know, come back, do it again. Life working for them was constant pressure and constant everything. I did my best to, you know, kind of disconnect from work, but the higher up you go, the more difficult that is to do. So some people drink, people, whatever, find religion, whatever they do to cope.
4: On May 29th, the immigration judge ordered Jose to be removed from the country. And not long after, he was transferred from the Torrance County Detention Facility to a facility in El Paso known as the El Paso Enhanced Hardin Facility. It was when Jose was at this facility that he decided that he didn't want to appeal the judge's order. Carol is able to get him transferred to Otero.
14: Just across the Texas, New Mexico border.
4: Mid-June, he's transferred back to the El Paso tent facility. And then he is flown from El Paso to Louisiana. He's booked into the Pine Prairie Ice Processing Center.
14: Right.
4: And he's there from mid-June to late June when he's deported to Honduras.

0: Ya pasó.
1: Que lo intenté.
0: 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No, no te sientas mal.
2: Ah. Es imposible. 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Ya no puede.
0: Ya. ¿Sí?
3: Ya estoy en casa.
2: Ya estoy en casa. Ya estoy en casa.
1: Ya
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1: Ya llego.
2: Ay, mi gorda. Dame. Ok. Vamos, deja eso. Deja eso. No, ya estoy bien. Sí, sí. Era como estoy. Vamos.
4: Jose's case is not all that unusual. We've spoken to several people who were in ICE detention for months before they were deported. And it's not only financially and emotionally taxing on them and their families, but this is also really expensive to taxpayers. When Jose was in ICE detention, the agency was funded for a little over 41,000 beds. Under the current $45 billion allocated for ICE detention, that could expand to 100,000 beds or more.
5: Things are going to get overcrowded. It's going to be understaffed. And if you think their needs aren't being met now, there's no way. I just feel like it's deteriorating.
6: The county commissioners are strongly incentivized to keep the detention center around because of this manufactured dependence, because it is really hard when you're trying to keep a community afloat or trying to make sure that a town or a county doesn't become bankrupt. But ultimately, it benefits everyone when a county is not dependent on human suffering to survive.
7: Do you know how you're going to vote?
8: I'm probably going to vote for. Because I think it's a work in progress, and I think we can fix this. We can't fix the fact that people are being taken from their homes or families and what's going on out there, but maybe we can fix what's going on in the facility, the isolated incidences that are going on.

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6: Chris Cox says playing Dungeons & Dragons taught him a lot about being a CEO.
7: Being a dungeon master is basically being a collaborative storyteller.
6: Building worlds as part of a team informed his views on building a company.
7: I think, you know, being a CEO is equal parts head as well as heart. And when you understand game design, you understand systems that underlie how people behave. And then the heart part of it is, how do you tell a good story? How do you get people believing in the mission?
6: Soon after Cox became CEO of Hasbro, the company that now owns Dungeons & Dragons, he needed to hire a CFO. He decided that person should play not one, but two critical leadership roles.
8: Were you looking for a joint CFO, COO? Was that already the position?
7: Yeah, that was ideal.
6: Cox picked Gina Getter to be his teammate in Hasbro's C-suite. She says heading up operations and finance puts her ahead of the game.
9: I did tell Kristen, I'm like, when we do these traveling ones, we should figure out who else to go on stage besides just me and Chris and Holly. I don't see it as two separate roles. Every single decision, every single action that you're taking links back into the financial statements. We are really only working on the things that matter and ultimately lead us to delivering our financial commitments.
8: Everybody I've talked to about you says you're an operator expert. Is that your role here?
9: I am not an accountant. I love accountants. I hire fantastic accountants, but I am a finance person. I gravitated to more of the roles where you're embedded in the business, and it's where I find myself at Hasbro.
7: You get to the execution phase, and that's really where I think she shines. As both the CFO and the COO, she's really the quarterback on the field, and I'm more the coach on the sidelines.
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